Welcome to our reading of the second hour of today's edition of the Arizona Republic. Remember, if you should ever miss a program, you may access it online at sunsounds.org/broadcast info and audio/on demand. Today is Tuesday, September 22nd, 2026, and I am your volunteer broadcaster, Daniel Berger, bringing you today's death notices, business news, local sports, opinions, horoscopes, Dear Abby, and closing with the comics. Let us begin. We have one death notice for today, that of Bernard Shannon, age 96, of Scottsdale. Business news. Capri Sun touts limited edition Big Pouch. Refillable pouches will be exclusive to Walmart site. By Celine Martin of USA Today. Capri Sun fans have grown up, and now the juice brand says it's time for their pouches to do the same. The Kraft Heinz company, which holds the exclusive license to manufacture and distribute Capri Sun products in the United States, is releasing a refillable 24 fluid ounce Capri Sun pouch that measures just over 9 inches tall, over 6 inches wide, and can hold 3 times the juice that comes in the smaller pouches, the brand said in a recent news release. The large limited edition pouch costs $6 and is available exclusively on Walmart.com. Although the pouches won't come filled with juice, the juice brand said they could in the future. Before exploring a permanent version, the brand created a limited run of refillable big pouches as a fun way for fans to experience the bigger format and share their feedback, Capri Sun told USA Today on September 17th. Fans can share feedback using hashtag CapriSunBigPouch to help determine whether the Big Pouch earns a permanent spot in the Capri Sun lineup, the company said. Calling the Capri Sun Big Pouch fans' number one request, Kraft Heinz said supporters have submitted thousands of requests for a bigger pouch, and nearly 80% of recent requests have been for a bigger pouch size. Claire Lukaszewski, Associate Brand Director of Capri Sun, said in a statement that fans feel strongly about Capri Sun pouch drinks. There's an emotional connection to this brand that spans generations, and we don't take that for granted, Lukaszewski said. We want our fans to have a meaningful role in shaping what we do, and the big pouch is one way we're putting that belief into practice. This isn't the first time Kraft Heinz has released products in larger sizes. 2 years ago, the brand announced Capri Sun Multi-Serve, the company's 96 fluid ounce jug. Last year, the company released its 15-inch Solstice pouch that held about 20 fluid ounces of juice and came with a long yellow straw. The product sold out in minutes. Container shipping rates may set record. Analysts say fuel spike from Iran war drives rise. By Lisa Bertlein of Reuters. Los Angeles. The off-contract ocean container shipping rate from China to the U.S. East Coast has returned to levels seen after COVID-19 upended global trade and could set new record highs as the U.S. and Israeli war on Iran drives fuel costs higher. The spot rates on that route hit $10,948 per 40-foot container, more than quadrupling since the start of the Iran war on February 28th, according to data from freight pricing platform Zenita. That leaves freight rates on these critical trades just short of the all-time high set during the COVID-19 disruption, Peter Sand, Zenita's chief analyst, said of the route, where rates hit a record $11,900 in January 2022. The Shanghai to New York route is among the busiest and most profitable for global container carriers, including MSC, Maersk, Costco, and CMA CGM. Crude oil prices soared after hostilities intensified, with the United States and Iran attacking and sinking some oil tankers in the Strait of Hormuz, and Saudi Arabia closing its vital east-west pipeline due to aerial attacks in the widening Middle East war.
Those events pushed up the global 20-port average price for the very low sulfur fuel oil, known as bunker, used by many container ships. It hit $901.50 per metric ton on September 17th, up from $543.50 per metric ton

close in early October for a mandatory holiday break, he said. Week-over-week spot rates from Shanghai to New York jumped nearly 7% to $10,394 per 40-foot container, according to the Drewry World Container Index data on September 17th. Drewry also expects Golden Week shipments to send the rate higher. Drewry and Zanita use different methodologies for their data on spot rates, which, depending on market dynamics, can apply to around half of cargo on the water. Robotics industry looks for ChatGPT moment. Embodied AI could lead to significant advances within a year, by Lori Chen of Reuters. Beijing. Humanoid robots will be able to complete most general-purpose tasks from verbal instructions as soon as next year, although becoming useful around the house will take much longer, said the head of a leading Chinese company developing robot brains. After impressive hardware advances allowing Chinese humanoids to sprint, dance, and do backflips on command, robot firms are increasingly focusing on the software that determines robots' intelligence and enables them to do more economically productive tasks, a field known as embodied AI. The brain is indeed the weakest link in the complete robotics stack, Zhao Yang, co-founder and chief scientist of Spirit AI, told Reuters at its Beijing offices on September 17th. The robotics industry is searching for its ChatGPT moment, a software breakthrough that could turn frontier technology into products useful to a much wider range of customers. OpenAI's launch of ChatGPT in 2022 brought generative AI to a mass audience and demonstrated its commercial potential. We anticipate reaching the GPT 3.0 milestone by mid-2027. You will be able to speak to a robot in natural language, and it will execute a series of reasonable physical actions to attempt the task, said Zhao. The company employs around 1,000 contractors nationwide who wear data collection equipment at home or in factories, providing data on how humans move about their environments to help train robots. During a visit to a data training center in its Beijing office, dozens of young people fitted with sensors were repeating motions such as opening fridges, unlocking safes, and cutting vegetables with knives. Spirit AI's robots have achieved a 90% success rate for simple tasks in structured living room environments. The next 1 to 2 years mark the initial window for industrial applications. 2 years from now, we'll see robots deployed in commercial service settings doing simpler tasks. Entering homes is far harder than both, said Zhao, who is also an assistant professor of robotics at Tsinghua University. Focused on brains. Spirit AI currently has tens of its own MAZ-1 wheeled humanoid robots deployed on production lines at battery maker Cattle and retailer JD.com, which is also an investor. The 300-person startup has raised over $670 million since its 2024 founding, making it one of China's most rapidly capitalized embodied intelligence firms. It is currently valued at $2.9 billion. Zhao declined to comment on any plans for an initial public offering. Progress is extremely fast. When Spirit AI was founded, a robot could perform only one isolated task well, like pouring water or folding a piece of clothing, said Zhao. Today, robots across large spatial areas execute continuous, complex workflows. Difficulties remain in perfecting fine motor actions, such as unscrewing a bottle cap and dealing with unseen tasks, he said. Spirit AI overwhelmingly relies on real-world data to train its robot brains instead of virtual simulations. Many competitors use simulators to reduce model training costs, but Zhao said some tasks can only be learned by studying actual interactions with physical objects. Simulators handle rigid bodies well, but flexible objects like deformable electric cables remain a problem, said Zhao. At other robot training facilities in China, operators may need to repeat a movement more than 50 times to get one clean movement with the required precision. Spirit AI found that using dirty data with a more diverse range of motions enables

0: Blitz models to improve faster, Zhao said. Rogue robots? AI companies in the United States have called for a slowdown in development of advanced language models in recent days after hacking incidents showed the risk of uncontrolled agents. Zhao said the risk of an AI going rogue was less of a pressing concern for robots in the physical world for now, as the software models are currently too immature. But safety for embodied AI is becoming a bigger issue as robots will eventually interact with more humans in crowded and unpredictable settings, such as commercial and home environments. Our robots feature whole-body force control. If the robot encounters excessive interaction force with the environment, emergency braking triggers automatically as a baseline safety policy, said Zhao. Once foundation models reach a mature, autonomous GPT 4.0 era, researching advanced AI safety and alignment will become more actionable. Spirit AI overwhelmingly relies on real-world data to train its robot brains instead of virtual simulations. Sports. Disappearing act. Harrison Jr. quiet when Cardinals need him most. By Theo Mackey of the Arizona Republic. By the time reporters entered the Arizona Cardinals locker room, Marvin Harrison Jr. was gone. His cream-toned Rivalry Edition helmet hung from one hook. A few pieces of his discarded uniform hung from another. His black shoes sat on the ground, a green energy drink on a shelf. This was all the evidence that Harrison had been there at all. After all, what was there to say? In a 31-7 loss to the Seattle Seahawks, Harrison ran 31 routes and saw one target by the official definition. Even that is generous. The pass was effectively a throwaway spiked incomplete at Harrison's feet. And so, for the first time in the career of the 2024 number 4 overall draft pick, he finished a healthy game with zero receptions. That alone is concerning. The context makes it even worse. Entering this season, Harrison had an opportunity in front of him, with a new coaching staff and a new starting quarterback. He had proven inconsistent across his first two seasons, averaging just 51.5 yards per game and topping 75 yards on just 5 occasions. But perhaps the issue was his rapport with Kyler Murray or his usage in Drew Petzing's scheme. Then, in week 1, Harrison finished with one catch on 3 targets. So, after a silent week 2, he has now run 68 routes this season, earned 4 targets, and hauled in just 1 reception. Over the past decade, 12 wide receivers have been selected inside the top 10 of the NFL draft. Analyzing the first 3 seasons for each, only 3 of those players have produced a 2-game stretch with 1 reception or fewer. Mike Williams, John Ross, and now, Harrison. In his post-game press conference, head coach Mike LaFleur played down Harrison's slow start.
1: "I wouldn't look into too much of anything right now," LaFleur said, "because we didn't throw the ball for crap anyway. Schematically, it wasn't good."
0: Similarly, quarterback Jacoby Brissett attributed Harrison's struggles to Seattle's defensive discipline. "They stay in the structure of staying too high," Brissett said. "It's kind of hard to push the ball. It was hard to find completions today." Indeed, the Cardinals managed just 95 passing yards, their fewest in a game since a shutout loss to Cleveland in 2023. But Harrison was drafted to be the type of player who they could look to in difficult moments, to provide an outlet when no one else could. Instead, the offense ran through everyone else. Trey McBride caught 8 of his 10 targets. Michael Wilson caught just 2 of his 7, but he drew a pair of pass interference penalties to move the chains. Even Kendrick Bourne, Jeremiah Love, and Tyler Algier saw multiple targets. Harrison, meanwhile, was rarely used. Even when Brissett did look Harrison's way, it seemed as if a Seahawks cornerback was always glued to his hip. It's not just the statistical production. In his first 2 seasons, Harrison played 83% and 86% of offensive snaps, excluding games he exited due to injury. So far this season, his snap share has dipped
1: to just 77%. Against the Seahawks, Harrison was on the field for 74% of offensive plays, a number that was even lower before the Cardinals began playing catch-up late in the second half. Targets can be fluky, but snap share is a coach's decision, earned by what players show on the practice field. Some of it was being in 13 personnel big, LaFleur said, so you only end up having one receiver in there. We were in what we call 13Z, and that's where Mike's our receiver in that. When we're in 13X, which we had a couple snaps of that, Marv's our receiver in that. LaFleur was then asked whether he is concerned with Harrison's performance through two games. He paused before answering. Not concerned, no, LaFleur said. I'm concerned with, obviously, our execution on offense today. This remains the public line when those inside the organization are asked about Harrison. Earlier this week, wide receivers coach Tony Sorrentino pointed to Harrison's intelligence and said he is excited about him getting better and better every single day. In the post-game locker room, left tackle Paris Johnson Jr. said Harrison has the same mentality he did at Ohio State, where the two were college teammates. He's one of the greatest receivers I've seen with my own eyes, Johnson said. I believe anybody that doesn't see that, I don't think they know football. But as the defense of Harrison grows louder, the results grow quieter. Entering Monday Night Football, he ranks 142nd in the NFL in receiving yards. And against the Seahawks, when the Cardinals needed someone to drag them out of an offensive quagmire, Harrison produced the worst statistical game of his career. It's frustrating for sure, Brissett said. I'm sure it's frustrating for him, but it's also frustrating for me. But it's week two. It's week two indeed. Of year three. Seahawks, Smith and Jigba torch cards in home opener. By Bob McManaman of the Arizona Republic. It wasn't just a single player who spanked the Arizona Cardinals in their home opener on Sunday, September 20th. It only felt that way. The Cardinals thought they had a game plan to contain wide receiver Jackson Smith and Jigba, but he reeled in a game-high 9 catches for a game-high 155 yards and 3 touchdowns during the Seattle Seahawks' 31-7 romp at State Farm Stadium. It was a dominating performance by arguably the best wideout in the NFL. He started things off with a bang by sprinting past a confused Arizona secondary and hauling in an 82-yard touchdown pass from Drew Locke on Seattle's second play of its opening possession. Cardinals coach Mike LaFleur told reporters it was because the defense was playing cover zero, meaning there were no defensive backs available downfield to help. Cardinals veteran safety Budda Baker called it what it was, a mistake. That play was a bad communication. A lot of guys playing something, a lot of guys playing a different thing, he said after the Cardinals fell to 1-1. I put it on myself to communicate better so everyone understands what the call is. That's what happened on that one. That play was the only real blemish for the Cardinals during an otherwise competitive first half, which ended with the teams tied at 7. Arizona, LaFleur said, saw some hope and a chance. Instead, the Cardinals saw more of Smith and Jigba. The reigning NFL Offensive Player of the Year found the end zone just 2.5 minutes into the third quarter when Locke fired over the middle. Cardinals cornerback Max Melton slipped and fell, and Smith and Jigba jumped to snare a casual 7-yard touchdown. After converting a Jacoby Brissett interception into a field goal, JSN and the defending Super Bowl champions struck again when Smith and Jigba caught a 12-yard pass in the end zone, running right to left ahead of Baker's coverage. We had a plan, Baker said, and the plan just wasn't good enough. It was 24-7 with 12:40 left to play, and it was a dagger that killed any thought of a Cardinals comeback. He's a dang good receiver, LaFleur said of Smith and Jigba. The second play, early in the first quarter, that's one obviously you want back. We can be better than that just from an execution standpoint, but he's a dang good receiver. He's arguably the best one. LaFleur said his Cardinals were focused on stopping Smith and Jigba, but added, you don't want to sacrifice stopping the run and stuff too, so you're mixing and matching it. I don't even know what his stats were. I'm not worried about it schematically in terms of what he was doing. He's going to get his at times. You've got to limit it and help our guys out. But I don't think that was the case. I thought we were playing real good defense up until probably the last 20 minutes, and they kind of just took over from there. If Brissett, 95 passing yards, and the offense, 151 total yards, had performed better, Sunday's game would have been a lot closer and easier to stomach. But when the Seahawks finished their convincing win with a late, methodical 16-play, 70-yard touchdown drive that consumed 10 minutes and 14 seconds, it was an absolute gut punch. "You've still got to go play defense," Cardinals outside linebacker Zaven Collins said. "I've just got to buckle down and play as much ball as necessary, whether it's three and out or having to go 16 plays or whatever it was." The Cardinals better rest up and get ready because they're about to face another potential game wrecker of a playmaker in versatile running back Christian McCaffrey when they play at the San Francisco 49ers on Sunday, September 27th. McCaffrey has faced the Cardinals 9 times in his career, scoring 13 touchdowns, 7 rushing, 6 receiving, and logging 713 yards on 130 carries, 5.5 average, and 554 yards on 59 catches, 9.4 average. In San Francisco's 35-13 win over Miami in Week 2, McCaffrey ran for 2 touchdowns to become the 4th fastest player in the Super Bowl era history to reach 100 career touchdowns, and the 3rd player ever with at least 50 touchdowns with 2 different franchises. He's been a Cardinals killer, and Baker, perhaps more than anyone in the Arizona locker room, knows it. Not that he was ready to fast forward and dive into what it'll take to slow down CMC better than the Cardinals tried to contain JSN. Baker, after all, hadn't even reached the showers when he consented to stop for a quick post-game interview. Yeah, he said, nodding his head about McCaffrey. "Personally, man, we just lost. I've got to watch the film and see the things we've done good, see the things we've done bad, and just try to correct those details, and then we'll get on to the 49ers. If the Cardinals let CMC do to them what JSN just did, they'll likely be SOL. Arenado's Grand Slam leads D-backs over Yankees. By Jose M. Romero and Nick Picoro of the Arizona Republic. The Diamondbacks are not in denial about how bleak the outlook remains. They recognize the situation in which they have put themselves. But, as manager Tory Lavullo noted, not looking likely and not being possible are two different things. He knows this well. He was on the other end of a playoff chase not so long ago. "We had a 3-game lead with 7 games to go in 2024, and we went home at the end of the year," Lavullo said after his team beat the New York Yankees 8-4 on Sunday, September 20th at Chase Field. "Until we have an E next to our name, I'm going to fight. This team is going to fight, and today they made a statement that they were going to stay in it as a team and do it together." Nolan Arenado launched a go-ahead grand slam in the 5th inning and made multiple standout defensive plays at third base. Corbin Burnes was roughed up for the 2nd consecutive start, pitching with diminished velocity and serving up 3 homers. The Diamondbacks' bullpen was lights out. The win was the Diamondbacks' 2nd in as many days, and it assured them of a winning season, but it wrapped up a disappointing homestand, one that might have helped usher in an early arrival to the off-season. Nothing went right Sunday on the out-of-town scoreboard. The San Diego Padres won for the 13th time in their past 14th games, and the Philadelphia Phillies ended their series in New York with a win over the Mets. At 82-74, the Diamondbacks are 4 games back of the Phillies. They are 5 behind the Padres. They will need a miracle to catch either. They have 6 games remaining, 3 against the Rockies in Denver, 3 more against the Padres in San Diego. "I think everyone knows what's going on here," Burnes said. "We've got to win out to get in." That alone is daunting. The Diamondbacks have not won more than 5 in a row at any point this season. But more than that, they need help, too. Assume for a moment they do win out. To catch the Phillies, they would still need them to drop 4 of their remaining 6 games against the Brewers and Rays. To catch the Padres, the Diamondbacks would need them to drop 2 of 3 against the Dodgers, and then would need to beat them 3 straight games at Petco Park, something they have not done since July 2018. No matter which team falls apart, it would take an even bigger collapse than the Diamondbacks themselves authored in 2024, when they dropped 5 of their final 7 games and were caught by both the Mets and Braves. The 24 Diamondbacks had an 82.7% chance at reaching the postseason with 6 games left per Fangraphs. The Padres currently sit at 96.9%. The Phillies are at 97.4%. "We know where we are in the standings," Lavulo said. "There's not a damn thing we can do about it other than go out and play our finest game on Tuesday in Colorado. That'll be our focus." Burns started his day with 2 scoreless innings, then retired the first 2 batters he faced in the third. It all fell apart after that. 3 of the next 4 batters took him deep as the Yankees jumped ahead 4-1. The balls were destroyed, with Heliot Ramos, 107.6 miles per hour, George Lombard Jr., 108.7 miles per hour, and Spencer Jones, 109.8 miles per hour, posting gaudy exit velocities on their homers. Meanwhile, Burns' velocity was going the opposite direction. His cutter gradually dipped into the 88 to 89 miles per hour range during the inning, an alarming enough development that Lavulo seemed to hedge his answer on whether Burns would make another start. Burns, for his part, admitted to having no answers. "I'm not sure what the disconnect is," Burns said. "There's some pitches where it..." his delivery, "times up great, and it comes out, and you locate the cutter. It's 93, 94 miles per hour. It's where we want to be. Then the next one, it's 88, 89. So I don't know what's going on there." He added, "We're just basically 5 miles per hour off where we should be with a cutter and sinker. It's tough to pitch that way." Arenado, meanwhile, had a memorable day. With a 2-0 count against Yankees lefty Brent Hedrick, Arenado was a smidge in front of a fastball and pulled it barely foul, the ball sailing just a few feet to the left of the foul pole. He didn't miss on the very next pitch, launching it into the left field seats to give the Diamondbacks a 6-4 lead. "It was pretty cool, obviously. A big moment," Arenado said. "It just felt good to come through. I feel like I haven't come through a whole lot with runners in scoring position the way I would like to this year. It felt good to give us the lead and help us kind of take a deep breath a little bit." In the 8th, he made a bare hand grab of a Lombard roller and unleashed a perfect throw to first. Watching on the video board, Lavulo admitted to seeing something he never had seen before. "He gripped the baseball as he was picking it up," Lavulo said. "He picked it up with 2 fingers. I said, 'Did I just see what I thought I saw?' He said, 'Yes, I grip to throw on those types of plays.' That's how good he is. I don't come close to claiming to know everything, but when I see him do things like that, and it happens often, I just shake my head. I'm grateful to be around him." Diamondbacks looking to keep up winning ways at home. The Diamondbacks entered their 81st and final home game of the season on Sunday, September 20th against the Yankees with a 44-36 record at Chase Field. "It's gone pretty quickly," Diamondbacks manager Torey Lavulo said. "I'm proud of the way we've played baseball, and one of the things we talk about at the beginning of the year is to protect our territory, protect our home field. It's ours. I feel like our home record indicates that these guys have been very engaged and played good baseball in front of the home crowd. We're proud of that." Lavulo admitted that some home losses this season have had him thinking about the little things that could have helped him win more games. "But overall, I love what we do when we walk into this building," he said. If you're still there, you're still listening to our reading of Part 2 of the Arizona Republic for Tuesday, September 22nd, 2026. I am your volunteer reader, Daniel Brueger. Moving on with more sports, and then today's opinions, horoscopes, Dear Abby, and the comics. Nom nom nom. On to high school football. Basha, Desert Mountain, Rise in Republic Rankings, by Richard Obert of the Arizona Republic. Chandler Basham made a big jump in the Arizona Republic 6A high school football rankings this week after a 30-22 victory over the then number 2 Peoria Liberty. Unbeaten Chandler Hamilton stays atop the 6A rankings, but there is a shakeup in the 5A rankings after ALA Gilbert North beat then number 1 Goodyear Desert Edge. Here are the updated Republic rankings as of September 21st, 2026. 6A Conference. Number 1, Hamilton, 4-0. Number 2, Basha, 2-2. Number 3, Chandler, 3-1. Number 4, Liberty, 3-1. Number 5, Peoria Centennial, 4-0. Number 6, Phoenix Pinnacle, 3-1. Number 7, Gilbert Perry, 3-1. Number 8, Phoenix Brophy Prep, 3-1. Number 9, Phoenix Sandra Day O'Connor, 3-1. Number 10, Gilbert Williamsfield, 3-1. 5A Conference. Number 1, Scottsdale Desert Mountain, 4-0. Number 2, ALA Gilbert North, 4-0. Number 3, Desert Edge, 3-1. Number 4, Horizon, 4-0. Number 5, Waddell Canyon View, 4-0. Number 6, Goodyear Millennium, 4-0. Number 7, Scottsdale Notre Dame, 3-1. Number 8, Gilbert Campo Verde, 3-1. Number 9, Tucson Desert View, 4-0. Number 10, Glendale Cactus, 2-2. 4A Conference. Number 1, Tucson Mica Mountain, 4-0. Number 2, Snowflake, 4-0. Number 3, Prescott Valley Bradshaw Mountain, 3-1. Number 4, Prescott, 4-0. Number 5, Phoenix Arcadia, 3-1. Number 6, Phoenix Northwest Christian, 3-1. Number 7, Phoenix St. Mary's, 4-0. Number 8, Goodyear Estrella Foothills, 4-0. Number 9, Yuma Gila Ridge, 3-1. Number 10, Kingman Lee Williams, 3-1. 3A Conference. Number 1, Queen Creek Benjamin Franklin, 5-0. Number 2, Eager Round Valley, 5-0. Number 3, Sholo, 5-0. Number 4, Chandler Valley Christian, 4-1. Number 5, Queen Creek Chrisman, 4-1. Number 6, Gilbert Christian, 5-0. Number 7, Thatcher, 3-1. Number 8, ALA Mesa North, 3-2. Number 9, Payson, 4-1. Number 10, Tucson Push Ridge, 4-1. 2A Conference. Number 1, Scottsdale Christian, 4-0. Number 2, Gilbert Santan Charter, 4-0. Number 3, Wilcox, 5-0. Number 4, Eloy Santa Cruz, 5-0. Number 5, Benson, 5-0. Number 6, Camp Verde, 4-0. Number 7, Phoenix Veritas Prep, 3-2. Number 8, Chandler Prep, 3-1. Number 9, Phoenix Christian, 3-2. Number 10, St. John's, 3-2. 1A Conference. Number 1, Winkleman Hayden, 5-0. Number 2, Williams, 5-0. Number 3, St. David, 4-1. Number 4, Mojave Accelerated, 4-0. Number 5, Heber Mogollon, 3-2. Number 6, Joseph City, 4-1. Number 7, Duncan, 3-2. Number 8, Cicero Prep, North Phoenix Prep, 4-1. Number 9, Superior, 3-2. And number 10, Mayor, 2-3. And now, opinions. Everyone has one. First up is a letter. This piece expresses the views of its author, separate from those of this publication. Agriculture, not data centers, dominates Arizona water use. Arizona's water future won't be decided by data centers alone.
2: agriculture remains the state's dominant water user, accounting for an estimated 72-74% of all water use. Much has been written about water use and the challenges Arizona will face in the future. While a lot of focus has been spent on data centers, and rightfully so, according to the Arizona Department of Conservation, agriculture is the biggest user of water by far, with the state estimating that 72-74% of all water used here is due to agriculture. From Michael Sarek of Mesa. And another letter. Save the Salt River. Fence out the horses. I am not an advocate for slaughtering the free-range horses along the Salt River. It is neither reasonable nor socially acceptable. I believe there's only one reasonable solution for people who care about the horses and those of us who care for Arizona's wildlife. Continue to feed the horses, but fence them out of the riparian corridor. Surely the Tonto National Forest can designate a parcel nearby, but away from the riparian. This will allow the people who advocate for the horses to take care of them and effectively apply the birth control they advocate. The riparian area will recover some of its critical wildlife value. Maybe in 3 decades or so, we will be smart enough to determine what is a sustainable horse population and know how to maintain it while protecting one of the most important wildlife habitats in our state. From Bob Hernbrode in Tucson. And another opinion article. Why the right to assemble still matters. From Gandhi to John Lewis, public gatherings have helped shape democratic movements. The constitutional right to assemble deserves renewed attention. By David J. Bodney for The Republic. There is a hidden jewel in the First Amendment to the U.S. Constitution. This gem rests in the shadow of our better-known freedoms of religion, speech, and press. With elections just around the corner, let us now praise the First Amendment right of the people peaceably to assemble. Authoritarians fear this right, cynics dismiss it, and courts seldom see it as anything more than another form of freedom of expression. But now, when people are questioning whether our constitutional system still works, we should recognize this neglected First Amendment right and exercise its power of presence, of showing up. The founders recognized a special benefit to our democracy when they enshrined in the First Amendment the people's right to assemble peaceably. Now, groups of citizens could not be prosecuted for treason merely by coming together in common concern, nonviolently and without causing a great disturbance. By allowing the people to form and nurture social bonds, this right of peaceable assembly enables individuals to build new communities and alliances. Constitutional scholars are beginning to give this right of assembly the dignity it deserves. Being together physically and socially as citizens contributes to democracy, differently from talking and arguing with one another, as Tabitha Abu El-Haj, a professor of law at Drexel University, has written. It fosters social solidarity and a sense of civic inclusion and recognition, agency. Assembly is a politics of presence, she writes, and its protection under the First Amendment should apply to demonstrations, protests, marches, and parades. In that tradition, a nationwide day of action is scheduled for Saturday, October 17th. It's described as a day of nonpartisan voter participation, being in community with each other, and making sure every eligible voter has a plan, knows their options, and is ready to make their voice count. Participating communities and locations can be found at nokings.org. The website notes that a core principle behind all No Kings events is a commitment to nonviolent action and no civil disobedience. In support of that commitment, it offers organizers trained in de-escalation, safety coordinators on site, and actions that are lawful, disciplined, and rooted in the strength of our communities. Nearly a century ago, in a continent away, Gandhi devised a protest method of showing up that required the self-discipline to respond non-violently and without reply, even to insults and unjust arrests. Gandhi's protest method later took root in America, enabled by the right of peaceable assembly. for it was a massive march on Washington in 1963 that fueled the civil rights movement. And it was the late Congressman John Lewis who titled his autobiographical trilogy March, for his story involved a series of marches throughout the American South to secure civil rights for people of color in this country. Since then, we have witnessed numerous other marches and gatherings, from campus anti-war demonstrations to the Occupy Wall Street movement, from the Dakota Access Pipeline protests to a recent Walk for Peace that concluded earlier this year when a group of Buddhist monks walked from Fort Worth, Texas to Washington, D.C. They offered the generosity of their presence, as Rod Mead Sperry noted in Lion's Roar magazine. Even when face-to-face with those who found their presence challenging or even offensive, they were a model of open-heartedness, wisdom, and calm. In A Philosophy of Walking, Frederick Gross compares the military march of authoritarian regimes, the expression of proud and unconditional obedience, with the spontaneous harmony of a celebration. The military march, he says, is a lesson in power. The ruler essentially declares, it's either me or chaos. Only I, the state, can bring you unity and cohesiveness. If I weren't here, it would be perpetual civil war, blood-soaked anarchy. Gross continues, social divisions persist as long as they provide us with an inferior to humiliate or superior to venerate. Regimes simultaneously divide and unite. In contrast, Gross explains, the true opposite of public order imposed by arms is not wild disorder or destructive anarchy, but rather the spontaneous harmony of a celebration. And that is precisely what a supreme leader fears, that a people will discover the sheer joy of being together, that they will rediscover their shared humanity through their power in numbers, and that they will experience in their embracing of a cause the pleasure of solidarity and of acting in their common interest. Having broken free of the king's rule, the founders understood that gatherings of the people are a fundamental right, and that this right must be preserved and protected so long as the assemblies remain nonviolent, not riotous, and not deeply disruptive. This right to assemble is not an absolute right, but it does reflect different democratic values that deserve protection right alongside our sacred freedoms of speech and of the press. A No King's Day event that commits itself to nonviolence falls squarely within this constitutional space, especially one dedicated to the protection of our voting rights. Now is the time to stand up, literally, for what we believe in, and the First Amendment gives us this right. Whether it be on October 17th or some other date, let us remember our agency and the power of showing up, and let us gather the courage to assemble and celebrate our common humanity in public, lawfully and peaceably. The celebration of our democracy and the power of the people to choose our own leaders is nothing to be censored. And now we are invited to take a look at our horoscope with Sanctuary. For deeper insights, visit www.sanctuaryworld.co. Aries, March 21st to April 19th. Say hello to Libra season. The equinox turns your attention toward partnerships. 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Taurus, April 20th to May 20th. Are your daily practices feeling out of proportion? Your routines are ready for a better balance during Libra season. Gemini, May 21st to June 21st. Ready to have some fun? 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Cancer, June 22nd to July 22nd. Home is where the heart is. Libra season arrives, prompting you to give love and attention to family and foundation. Leo, July 23rd to August 22nd.
1: 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Capricorn, December 22nd to January 19th. 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Pisces, February 19th to March 20th. Are your agreements truly fair? Libra season prompts a deeper look into who you trust and the exchanges you make. Hey kids, look who's here. It's Dear Abby. Mom's passing triggers reevaluation of friendships. Dear Abby, my mom died of extreme old age recently. She was a sweet woman everyone loved. I sent invitations to her memorial, and I'm getting a lot of excuses for why my friends can't attend. I am upset. In my circle of friends, all similar ages, I was the last to graduate, get a career job, start a relationship, buy a house, be married, and so forth. I've attended my friends' graduations, weddings, baby showers, milestone birthdays, and family funerals, yet there hasn't been much reciprocation. Excuses for not attending Mom's memorial included going to a grandkids' soccer game and attending a 2-year-old's birthday party. Really? I know I'm dealing with unusually strong emotions due to Mom's death, but I want to scream, "This is my mom!" Not some distant friend or relative. My spouse says I shouldn't stress and that all we need is each other, said by someone who has a huge, loving family, whereas my family is just me and my dad. How do I deal with my feelings of resentment, abandonment, and being a low priority? Signed, Last One in California. Dear Last One, your spouse is right. In the final analysis, all you need is each other, though a few supportive friends would certainly be welcome. I have always said that funerals are for the living, not the deceased. Be grateful for the support you are receiving from the people who accepted the invitation to your mother's funeral. They are your core support group. The others are mere acquaintances, so start thinking of them in those terms. Dear Abby, I rent a 2-bedroom apartment which I shared with my best friend. When he moved away last month due to a work relocation, I advertised the room and a couple moved in. They are friendly and pay their rent on time, but their cooking produces extremely strong smells that I cannot tolerate. My medication causes hypersensitivity to odors, and I can no longer stand to be in the kitchen because the smells linger. They also live on a very different schedule from me. As a result, my diet and sleep are both suffering. They remain unaware of how the adjustment has affected me because I don't feel they are doing anything wrong. I would like to move out into a studio of my own. The lease on this apartment is currently a month to month, so the only thing keeping me here is the guilt I feel about burdening my roommates with this. They will have to move out, find a replacement for me, or take on the full rent themselves. I want to do right by them, but I know it would be best for me to leave. What is the proper course of action here? Signed, Doomed in Australia. Dear Doomed, there is no reason why you should feel guilty for leveling with this couple. Your health must come first.
2: Explain the problem to them and tell them that while you like them personally, your health is being affected by the cooking odors. 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Consider this a first step in learning to stand up for yourself. 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

And last but not least, we will finish our hour today with a few of the comic strips. First up, Peanuts. We see Linus outside holding his football as Peppermint Patty and Marcy walk up to him. Peppermint Patty says, "That's a nice football you have there, Linus." Marcy intervenes, "Shall I give him the statistics, sir?" She continues, "In 1978, the average budget for intercollegiate athletics for men was $717,000, but for women, it was only $141,000. With that, the girls grab the football and walk away. Linus looks after them.

Here's Beetle with Killer Diller, both in chef's hat, standing in the kitchen storeroom. Killer Diller says, "I can't believe we got KP duty again today." Beetle replies, "I don't mind. We got a new big delivery of flour." And we see him leaning back on a big soft pile of bags of flour.

family circus. We see Daddy leaning over, looking at Dolly, who's holding up her kaleidoscope. Dolly looks at Daddy and says, "Look in this, Daddy, and you'll see church windows."

Garfield. All we see is a bed and a lump under a blanket, and it's just sitting there. All of a sudden, from under the blanket, we hear, "Yes!" And out pops Garfield with a big smile. "I woke up awesome again!"

Blondie. We're outside and we see Dagwood carrying his briefcase, walking with one of the neighborhood boys with his backpack. Dagwood says to him, "How's the school year going, Elmo?" The boy replies, "Ah, remember that girl in my class who kept bothering me? Well, now she's trolling me online. Look!" He shows him his cell phone, and in it is a text that says, "I can't wait to unfollow Elmo on Instagram. LOL. Dagwood says to him, "It just sounds like she's teasing you." And as Elmo gets on the bus, he turns over his shoulder and says to Dagwood, "Kindergarten's tougher than ever, Mr. B." And Dagwood reflects, "I still remember when Kendall Klein kicked my lunchbox and dented it."

pickles. We see Opal and Earl sitting on the couch watching television. Opal turns to Earl and says, "You saw something advertised on TV. You don't know exactly what it is or what it'll do for you. And based on that, you decide you have to have it?" Earl turns to face her. "Well, that's pretty much how I ended up getting you."

0: that's our time for today. Always remember and never forget, you can listen to Sun Sounds on your Echo Dot or smart home device. Thank you so much for listening. 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
2: If you would like to join Mary Ellen in including Sun Sounds in your estate plans, please contact Planned Giving at 480-774-8300. That's 480-774-8300.

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1: Good day. You are listening to today's edition of the Washington Post. It's September 22nd, 2026, and my name is Les. The first article today, Trump's plan to militarize proposed arch raises new legal safety concerns. Aviation safety experts worry about the prospect of drones stored so close to National Airport, while preservationists say a review process can't go forward now. By Dan Diamond, Liam Scott, and Dan Lamothe. President Donald Trump's push to convert his planned triumphal arch near Arlington National Cemetery into a military complex has complicated a required federal review process and raised new legal and safety concerns. Trump unveiled his new national security rationale Sunday in a post to Truth Social, saying that the 250-foot arch project, which he has framed for nearly a year as a tourist attraction, will now house drones, snipers, and ammunition. The president said he was making the change at the request of the U.S. military. Critics of the plan saw echoes of Trump's shifting security case for the White House ballroom, which the administration has used to defend that project in court. But while presidents have historically had some leeway to revamp the White House grounds, the arch would stand on federal parkland more than a mile away, where Congress has set stricter rules for construction. There is nothing that authorizes or justifies a massive arch, even if Trump tries to disguise it as a military facility, said Representative Jared Huffman, Democrat of California, the top Democrat on a House committee that oversees federal parkland. This is cartoonishly illegal, but he's obviously trying to find a way to do it anyway, Huffman added. Aviation experts warned Monday that using drones at the planned arch site, Memorial Circle, a roundabout near Reagan National Airport, could pose risks in the airport's crowded airspace. Anything you add to the airspace complicates the airspace and increases the operational risk, said Tom Littner, a former safety official at the Federal Aviation Administration, or FAA. Other military and safety experts have questioned the implications of storing ammunition in the middle of a heavily used traffic circle and whether tourists could still enter the arch as previously planned. Historic preservationists participating in a required federal review process said they could not move forward until the administration clarifies Trump's plan for the arch. Administration officials last week had asked Washington and Virginia's preservation offices to agree to a Memorandum of Understanding, or MOA, by Monday as part of that process, and they invited other preservationists to participate. This MOA is DOA, Charles Birnbaum of the Cultural Landscape Foundation wrote in an email to the administration on Monday. An official for Washington's Historic Preservation Office also wrote in an email that the office needed clarity on Trump's post. Both emails were shared with the Washington Post. Administration officials have declined to offer further details about Trump's plans to convert the arch to a military complex. They have previously said that they will not begin construction on the arch until they have received, quote-unquote, all necessary approvals. But Trump has pushed his deputies to expedite the arch and other construction projects, particularly in the wake of a Supreme Court ruling on August 31st that let him continue building his ballroom, according to two people who spoke on the condition of anonymity to discuss private conversations. The ruling did not decide the merits of the case. Spokespeople for the White House and Pentagon said on Monday that they had no additional information to provide beyond the president's social media post. A defense official speaking on the condition of anonymity because of the sensitivity of the issue, said it was not clear if U.S. Northern Command, which oversees domestic military operations, has been asked to develop any related plans. Military officials with Joint Task Force National Capital Region, which oversees military operations to protect D.C., did not respond to requests for comment on Monday. Spokespeople for the Interior Department and the National Park Service also did not respond to questions about the project. The Federal Aviation Administration referred questions to the White House. Until Sunday, the Trump administration had largely portrayed the arch as a prominent tourist attraction. Architectural plans posted by the National Park Service last month included a quote-unquote ticket booth, a quote-unquote family restroom, and other features atypical of any active military complex. Interior Secretary Doug Burgum mentioned that the arch would also offer a quote-unquote military observation deck in a social media post earlier this month. The administration had already faced safety questions, in part because the 250-foot-tall structure would sit directly in national airport flight paths. Aviation safety there has garnered significant attention since a 2025 collision between an Army helicopter and an American Airlines regional jet near the airport that killed 67 people. On Friday, the FAA said it had determined that the arch would not pose a hazard to aircraft, including at national airports.

congestion problem. Even not knowing how often these things are going to be used, it would certainly increase the risk of a collision with a commercial airliner, Guzzetti said. Michael McCormick, coordinator of the air traffic management program at Embry-Riddle Aeronautical University, said he expected the FAA would need to conduct another study. Whatever the drones are, no matter what, the FAA would have to approve their flight because it's civilian airspace. It cannot be a unilateral decision by the Pentagon, McCormick said. And that concludes that article. The next article, Mamdani hosts Trump at Gracie Mansion as unlikely rapport continues. The two leaders have traded insults but forged an unusually cordial personal relationship with regular calls and texts, by Michael Birnbaum from New York. New York Mayor Zohran Mamdani hosted President Donald Trump on Monday at Gracie Mansion, one of the president's quote-unquote favorite places in the world, and the mayor's official residence, as the two leaders continued a cordial relationship despite their sharp political differences. It was their third meeting and the first on the mayor's turf since he won election in November. Although Trump has derided Mamdani as a quote-unquote communist and warned that he would tear New York apart, the president has also appeared charmed by the 34-year-old mayor. The meeting was especially unusual for taking place just weeks ahead of midterm elections in which Trump has tried to rally his base by warning it about left-wing candidates. Mamdani may be the most prominent example of a recent wave of democratic socialist energy that the president and his allies have derided as communism. But Monday's get-together was another episode of comedy between the two New Yorkers, who strolled down the stairs of Gracie Mansion after their meeting and made a show of friendliness in front of reporters. Trump, a gentle smile on his face, paused before the two men reached the podium to keep talking to Mamdani, at one point whispering in the mayor's ear. Trump let the mayor speak first, then seemed wistful as he talked about the moment. I've been at Gracie Mansion, we were discussing, quite a few times over the years, a lot, and it sort of feels like a home, and it's a special place, Trump said. And I've seen it with numerous different mayors, and I said, some great ones and some not so great ones. So hopefully you're going to be a great one, Trump added. Trump reflected on his long relationship with New York City and its leaders. This is like a little bit of old home week for me because so many things we've done, so many things from the beautiful home or house or building standing right behind me, he said. Mamdani invited Trump to visit him in New York at their last meeting at the White House, and the president took him up on the invitation as he kicked off 2 days of meetings around the UN General Assembly, the annual gathering of world leaders. Though Trump made his name as a New York developer and entertainer, as president, he rarely returns to his hometown, where he is now deeply unpopular. Trump didn't visit Gracie Mansion during his first term, when Bill de Blasio was mayor. Mamdani met Trump in the Oval Office in November as mayor-elect, and again in February after he took office. Trump said during his State of the Union address this year that he frequently speaks to Mamdani, who has said they trade text messages. Trump noted Monday that he had offered advice to Mamdani when he was freshly elected, telling the longtime Queens resident that he ought to move into the mayor's official residence. I said, well, you're going to move, because you were maybe having some doubts about moving in, because it is a little bit on the luxurious side. And I said, when you're the mayor, you have to live there. So, and he's done that, and it was very nice inside, beautifully kept, Trump told reporters. Mamdani has blasted Trump's immigration agenda, but he has also seen value in preserving a line of communication to the president as he seeks to maintain and grow federal funding for the city and defend its residents against the sharpest elements of the national immigration crackdown. Mamdani intervened with Trump directly in February after a Columbia University undergraduate was arrested by federal immigration agents. After the two men spoke, the student was freed. Mamdani said Monday that he had talked about a sweep of subjects with the president, including a major effort to develop 12,000 new homes atop a working railway yard in Queens.
It was exactly the type of issue likely to

0: appeal to a president who often appears most energized when he is focused on real estate issues similar to those that occupied much of his pre-political life. I appreciate the president, his interest in this, and we also know the president not just as the leader of the country, but also as someone who has built quite a lot of housing here in our city, Mamdani said. Trump even refrained from blasting affordability, a term Mamdani and other Democrats have made their buzzword, and that the president has derided as a quote-unquote hoax. Asked about affordability, Trump again circled back to his real estate roots rather than rejecting the idea as he has in the past. I know a lot about affordability because I did that, housing. I did many, many low-income and moderate-income buildings over the years and had great success with it. It was very important, Trump said. The president appeared so content to be standing on the lawn of Gracie Mansion that he initially didn't depart when his spokesman announced that he needed to leave. Mamdani stayed to keep answering questions, and the president stood right by his side. The president is saying he can answer a couple more questions, Mamdani said. Although Trump allies have targeted New York's first Muslim mayor, Trump has been relatively gentle in comparison. Though he targeted Mamdani as a quote-unquote 100% communist lunatic during the mayoral race, Mamdani, in turn, has called Trump a fascist. New York Governor Kathy Hochul, Democrat, asked earlier Monday why she wasn't also meeting Trump, told reporters that the encounter, quote, is an evolution of the conversation had in the White House where the mayor and he said that when he's back in town again, he would go to Gracie Mansion. I don't have a Gracie Mansion to invite him to, end quote. Hochul, who has clashed with Trump without forging the warm relationship Mamdani has created, said that, quote, I never feel bad when I'm left out of a meeting like that, end quote. Hochul and Mamdani earlier this month complained that the Department of Homeland Security and White House have not disbursed $87 million promised to New York for counterterrorism and emergency response operations, and they have sought for the funds to be unblocked. And that concludes that article. Next up, Republicans start making moves to challenge J.D. Vance for 2028 nomination. A fractious GOP presidential contest could force the vice president to reckon with President Donald Trump's unpopular policies. From Concord, New Hampshire, Vice President J.D. Vance is leading polls of the nascent 2028 GOP presidential primary field, but that has not deterred other Republicans from taking steps toward running months before the race kicks off. Other Republicans, including several sitting lawmakers, are weighing 2028 campaigns, even as the party fights to hold on to its House and Senate majorities in November's midterm elections. Senator Rick Scott of Florida insisted to reporters before headlining a GOP dinner in New Hampshire, the second state on the Republican nominating calendar, that he is not running for president. But he allowed in his remarks that he views the White House as a much more enticing job than the Senate. The best job is to be the president, Scott told the crowd in a hotel ballroom blocks from the state capitol on Friday. If that's not available, be the governor. If that's not available and you still have to do something, maybe be a U.S. senator, he added. Scott isn't alone in making moves that White House hopefuls often make before formally declaring. Senators Ted Cruz of Texas and John Kennedy of Louisiana have gone to Iowa, the first GOP nominating state, in recent weeks. Senator Rand Paul of Kentucky said he is considering running. And another Kentucky Libertarian, Representative Thomas Massey, has not ruled out running as a Trump administration critic after losing his House primary in May to a challenger backed by President Donald Trump. A fractious contest for the nomination could force Vance to reckon with Trump's less popular policies while laying out his own vision for the party's future. No sitting vice president has run for president in a competitive primary since Al Gore, and Trump's approval rating is lower than that of President Bill Clinton, the Democrat that Gore sought to succeed 2 years before the 2000 election. Vance received roaring applause from the crowd of Trump supporters at the party's recent midterm convention in Dallas, and he remains the front runner in a race that will not start in earnest until after the midterms. But some potential Republican candidates are already criticizing Vance and the Trump administration's policies. Massey said he thinks Vance and other members of the administration have disqualified themselves from running because of repeated missteps. Cruz has criticized Vance's record on Iran. And Paul said in an interview that he would oppose tariffs, foreign wars, and the federal government taking stakes in corporations if he ran, all policies undertaken by the administration. There's a struggle within the party between populism and free market. The hope is that there will be a free market candidate, Rand Paul said. He also said he is 50-50 on running and will not make a decision before the midterms, but he argued that voters are sympathetic to his views. I think the Republican primary electorate's probably more with me than with the rest of them, Paul said. Cruz and Paul both ran for president in 2016 before Trump remade their party. Cruz won the Iowa caucuses and 10 other contests before he dropped out and endorsed Trump. Paul suspended his campaign after coming in fifth in Iowa. Kennedy, a regular Fox News guest whose profile has risen since he published a best-selling book last year called How to Test Negative for Stupid and Why Washington Never Will, spoke at a large Republican event in Iowa on Saturday. He also visited another early primary state, South Carolina, last month to raise money for a Republican House candidate there. He said his decision would depend in part on which other Republicans run. I'm planning on running for re-election, Kennedy said in an interview, but if I get tired of this place and or if a bunch of goobers run for president, then I reserve the right to run, Kennedy added. He declined to say what he meant by quote-unquote goobers, but said he thought they might run in either party's primaries. He had $18.6 million in his Senate campaign account on June 30th, according to campaign finance filings, giving him a potential financial advantage if he decides to run. What was that song that the judge sang, Why Not Me? Kennedy said, referring to a 1984 country hit. Scott has also popped up to the early presidential nominating states. He traveled to Iowa this month to campaign for Rep. Marionette Miller Meeks before headlining the New Hampshire Republican Party's annual Amos Tuck dinner on Friday. The dinner has drawn potential presidential candidates in the past. Florida Governor Ron DeSantis headlined it in 2023, weeks before announcing a White House run. Scott is an outspoken critic of the enormous deficits that the federal government has run during the Trump administration. He debuted a new economic plan last week titled, quote-unquote, Rescuing America. Scott is also one of the wealthiest senators and could largely self-fund a campaign. He considered running for president in 2024, but ultimately decided against it, instead mounting unsuccessful runs for Republican senator leader in 2022 and 2024. Any Republican who runs against Vance might face an uphill battle. Just two sitting vice presidents have sought their party's presidential nomination in a competitive primary since the modern primary era started in the 1970s, George H.W. Bush in 1988 and Gore in 2000. Both won the nominations. A recent Bowling Green State University /YouGov poll found 44% of Republican likely voters in the midterm elections said they would support Vance for the nomination. Secretary of State Marco Rubio, who has signaled he has no plans to run in 2028 and would support Vance's campaign, trailed with 21% of likely voters. 3% said they would back Cruz and 1% selected Paul. The poll did not ask about Kennedy, Scott, or Massey. Cruz has declined to say whether he will run for president, but no Republican has been more vocal about potentially taking on Vance. He has criticized Vance's relationship with former Fox News host and Israel skeptic Tucker Carlson and has said he believes the party will have a fulsome quote-unquote discussion about who should succeed Trump, which he intends to be quote-unquote part of. Asked about Vance last week on the Pod Force One podcast, Cruz said Republicans are in the middle of a debate about what kind of party they should be. Are we a small government, free market conservative party, or are we a big government, nanny state party? Cruz said. That's a really big fundamental divide about what we believe. On foreign policy, are we an isolationist party? Do we want to just withdraw from the world, or do we believe in American leadership? He asked. The GOP nominating contest could also spotlight a generation divide. Vance will be 44 on Election Day in 2028, which would make him the youngest presidential nominee since Democrat John F. Kennedy in 1960. Senator Kennedy will be 76, and Scott will be 75. Either would be the oldest president elected to a first term, except for Joe Biden in 2020. Vance on Friday traveled to Iowa, his second time in the state since May. Both times the vice president held events to drum up Republican enthusiasm ahead of the midterm elections, the outcome of which is likely to influence his standing with Republicans. Advisors to the vice president have privately said they expect he will face challengers if he runs for president, and Vance is already taking steps to build bridges with a key faction of the GOP that has been less enthusiastic about the prospect of a Vance presidency. He made a trip at the end of August to Las Vegas to speak at the Republican-Jewish Coalition Summit, a crowd made up of hawkish Republicans who have been critical of Vance's close relationship with Carlson, the former Fox News host, who has faced allegations of anti-Semitism. Last week, Vance invited Sid Rosenberg, a New York City-based Jewish conservative radio host, to meet with him at the White House after Rosenberg didn't get an opportunity to talk with Vance during the RJC meeting. And on Friday, Vance hosted a Shabbat dinner at the Naval Observatory ahead of the start of Yom Kippur. Senator Jim Banks of Indiana last week became the first Republican senator to endorse Vance. He said in a brief interview that he expects Vance to run, describing him as, quote, the clear choice to carry on the America First agenda and the Trump mantle, end quote. Massey said it didn't make sense to analyze a potential presidential field until after the midterms. DeSantis rose in the polls after the 2022 midterms, he said, after Republicans backed by Trump lost Senate races in Pennsylvania, Arizona, and Georgia. Maybe we lose the majority, everybody's down on Trump, then he gets impeached three times, and everybody likes him again. Who knows, Massey said. And that ends that article. Next, we have drug cartels are making alarming drone advances, U.S. assessment warns. The technological shift in Latin America, fueled by fighters returning from the Russia-Ukraine war, complicates President Donald Trump's war on drugs, officials say. By Alex Horton, Samantha Schmidt, and Warren P. Strobel. The rapidly accelerating use of drones among Latin American drug cartels will significantly complicate the Trump administration's campaign to halt the flow of illicit narcotics into the United States and eliminate the criminal networks that produce and traffic them, according to a U.S. official familiar with an internal government assessment and others with knowledge of the matter. Of chief concern, these people said, is the continued exploitation of individuals with recent battlefield experience in the Russia-Ukraine war, a conflict that has featured near continuous evolution in drone tactics and technology. The government assessment, which has not been previously reported, warns too that the counter-narcotics authorities in the U.S. and Mexico are dangerously unprepared for the challenges the shift will pose. In recent years, Mexican cartels have stepped up their use of money and coercion to recruit people, chiefly from Colombia, who have returned from Ukraine, and have sought to send their own, quote-unquote, affiliates there, officials said. They noted that the cartels are closely studying the use of alternating radio frequencies and other techniques to evade anti-drone jamming systems and procuring advanced drone models that can stay airborne longer and carry more explosives than the models they currently possess. The skills and tactics acquired from hands-on military service in Ukraine are expected to be implemented by the cartels in the next several months, one of the officials said. This report is based on interviews with five U.S. officials and one Mexican official who described the ongoing challenges that drones pose to both countries' counter-narcotics operations. They spoke on the condition of anonymity to be candid about the situation and, in some cases, to discuss sensitive intelligence that has not been disclosed publicly. The drone revolution unfolding south of the U.S.-Mexico border will almost certainly undermine President Donald Trump's war on drugs, a centerpiece of his administration that, despite a sprawling, deadly Pentagon campaign targeting alleged traffickers throughout the Western Hemisphere, has failed to reduce the amount of cocaine on American streets, as the Washington Post recently reported. In a brief statement, the State Department said that it works with U.S. law enforcement and counterparts in Ukraine, quote, to adopt measures to mitigate the risk of battlefield skills transfer, end quote, and applies lessons from the conflict there on defeating drones so it can, quote unquote, counter the cartel drone threat. Spokespeople for the Justice Department and the Drug Enforcement Administration did not return requests for comment. Drug trafficking groups in Mexico already employ drones to circumvent authorities on both sides of the U.S.-Mexico border, using them to surveil enforcement operations and identify smuggling routes, officials said. The U.S. has accelerated its counter-drone activities in response, deploying high-energy laser systems last month that military officials have credited with bringing down 11, quote-unquote, cartel-linked drones between August 24th and September 4th. The growing proficiency among cartels will inject more urgency into an ongoing cat-and-mouse game, said retired General Glenn D. Van Herk, who oversaw U.S. military operations in North America as commander of Northern Command and the North American Aerospace Defense Command. They're going to use techniques to counter our drones for surveilling them, potentially even attacking them in ways that you would see in the battle space, he said in an interview. The greatest danger, Van Herk predicted, will be away from the immediate border region itself, as cartels use new explosive-laden drones principally to target Mexican security forces and rival criminal groups. A senior State Department official said that the U.S. government is aware of international fighters from Colombia who have fought on both sides of the Russia-Ukraine war and returned to Latin America with advanced knowledge of drone tech and tactics that has directly and indirectly benefited drug trafficking organizations. A separate U.S. official involved in counter-narcotics operations said the cartels are actively sending affiliates to the Russia-Ukraine battlefield on one-year contracts, sometimes threatening their families to ensure they return. They're going to be way better off, way better trained, with way better equipment, this official said. Ukrainian officials have downplayed the issue, saying international volunteers have various reasons for joining the war effort, including a desire to fight for the country's freedom, an opportunity for financial reward, and the acquisition of new skills. Recruits receive background checks to screen for people with, quote-unquote, malicious intent, said Taras Palianstia, an official with the Foreign Recruitment Office in Ukraine's Defense Ministry. No one says outright, I'm going to learn how to fight here, how to fly drones, and in 6 months, I'll go back home to fight against the governments of Colombia or Brazil, he said. As for those with bad intentions, even if any such people do come here, there aren't many of them, he added. A U.S. official said the State Department and the Justice Department have addressed the issue with their Ukrainian counterparts. A Mexican intelligence official acknowledged there is deepening concern about the proliferation of large drones that can haul explosives and contraband. At least one cartel possesses aircraft with 6 to 8 propellers, allowing a drone to conduct hours-long flights and carry upward of 150 pounds, according to an intelligence document reviewed by the Post. The Mexican intelligence official said one cartel sent personnel to China to purchase drones that can be equipped with rifles. It is believed the organization is learning how to operate the aircraft and waiting for the right opportunity to use them, the official said. Several armed groups in Colombia have formed alliances with Mexican cartels. The powerful Gulf Clan, for example, which operates in northern Colombia, has for years teamed with the Sinaloa cartel, one of the most prominent criminal networks involved in the drug trade. The Colombian Defense Ministry declined to comment, saying the matter is classified, and referred questions about volunteer fighters to the Foreign Ministry, which did not return a request for comment. After returning from Ukraine, Colombian drone specialists are offered large sums of money and sometimes brought to Mexico to train large groups of quote-unquote droneros, or drone pilots, the Mexican official said. One Colombian fighting in Ukraine told the Post that he estimates there might be as many as 100 of his countrymen in the southern city of Kherson alone. They've become such an integral part of the armed forces that the Foreign Recruitment Center shared a message wishing Colombia a happy Independence Day this year, he said. Like most Colombians, he was drawn to Ukraine by the promise of a much higher salary than he could have made back in his home country. After years fighting on the front lines of the war, including in assault units, he said he plans to take a drone piloting course, a relatively accessible 2-month training session taught by Ukrainian troops, in which participants learn to fly a drone and arm it with explosives. While he said that he's never heard of Mexican cartels infiltrating the ranks in Ukraine, he acknowledged having heard fellow Colombian soldiers mention their experience working for armed guerrillas or former paramilitary groups in their home country. Colombia itself has seen a sharp rise in the use of drones by armed groups in the country's violence, a decades-long conflict between rival guerrilla groups with control over large swaths of the rural countryside, including cocaine trafficking corridors. According to Armed Conflict Location and Event Data, a global conflict monitor known as ACLED, the number of incidents of violence involving weaponized drones in Colombia's conflict shot up from 38 events in 2024 to 149 in 2025. By early September, the number of drone incidents this year has already surpassed 200, more than the entire total recorded in 2025. Over the decades, drug cartels have proved adept at outfoxing U.S. and partner nation enforcement, growing their multi-billion dollar empire across the world despite efforts from several presidential administrations to stamp out the trade. Trump's deadly military campaign targeting low-level operatives in the Caribbean Sea and the Eastern Pacific prompted traffickers to shift toward using more commercial ships and air deliveries, paired with adjusted maritime routes to circumvent U.S. forces. In some cases, cartels have leveraged their vast wealth to buy off corrupt Latin American officials who report U.S. ship locations and help traffickers time their movements, the Post previously reported. To that end, U.S. and Mexican authorities anticipate that cartels will continue to refine their trade craft and look for ways to avoid government counter-drone systems, officials said. We know the narcs have way more money than we do, said the U.S. official involved in counter-narcotics efforts. What's the next major problem we're going to have? Drones are it, he added. And that ends that article. The next article, major TV networks halt video coverage of Trump over CNN ban. CNN, along with MS Now and Politico, filed a lawsuit over the ban, which the president defended as quote-unquote, an assault on the fake news, by Scott Nover. News organizations responded strenuously Monday to President Donald Trump's decision to ban CNN, MS Now, and Politico from the White House, filing a lawsuit in federal court and banding together to halt video coverage of the president until further notice. In the suit filed in federal district court in Washington, CNN, MS Now, and Politico are alleging violations of news outlets' First Amendment free press rights and due process under the Fifth Amendment. They are requesting that a federal judge hear the case on an expedited basis. Soon after the lawsuit was announced, ABC, CBS, Fox News, and NBC said they would halt TV coverage of presidential events, according to a memo obtained by the Washington Post over the White House's ban of CNN, which is one of the five members of the White House television pool. The Post on Monday shared it will not publish any photographs of the day's presidential events, including Trump's departure from the White House and his events at the United Nations in New York, until midnight Eastern Time, joining a collective effort with photographers in other newsrooms covering the White House in a show of support of the banned outlets. This is to advise that, effective today, the TV pool will not be covering events designated as pool coverage of the president. Brian Boughton, the Fox News Washington bureau chief and rotational chair of the TV pool, wrote in an email to journalists who subscribed to press pool updates that was obtained by The Post. There will be no replacement pool put in place. All other pool coverage will continue as normal, including Congress, VIPs, and selected events in Washington and around the country, Boughton added. In a joint statement Monday, the five members of the rotating TV pool wrote, quote, "The public has a vital interest in receiving accurate, independent information about its government. No administration should restrict a news organization because it objects to its reporting," end quote. The three banned organizations further alleged that the White House's decision Friday to revoke their credentials was, quote, "because it objected to our reporting. Left unchallenged, this threatens press freedom and the public's right to independent journalism free from government interference," end quote. The pool is a way for the networks to split the hefty costs of following the president around with TV cameras. The assigned network records and distributes a live feed that other news outlets can use. Without a TV pooler, there will be scant video coverage of Trump unless news outlets take their own video or use feeds provided by the White House. The White House seized control of the pool selection process last year from the White House Correspondents Association, allowing the administration to choose what outlets send reporters to cover events, but the five TV networks were unaffected and have rotated normally since then. CNN's expulsion marked the first such dismissal of a TV pooler. Trump said Friday that he would ban MS Now, CNN, and Politico from the White House, saying he disliked how they covered him. "They're fake news," he said. The following day, the organization said that their journalists had been denied access to the White House grounds and that their press passes were confiscated. Trump addressed the bans on Monday in a post on Truth Social. He wrote, "The White House is not instituting an assault on the free press, something which I cherish. It is instituting an assault on the fake news, something that has grown like cancer in our beloved United States of America. It is corrupt, purposeful, pervasive, fully coordinated, and totally out of control. It is a threat to our national security and must be stopped now." When asked for comment, the White House referred the post to this post on Truth Social. Vice President J.D. Vance defended Trump's actions Monday. He said, "He's not banning media outlets. What he's doing is saying we're not going to give you special access to the White House if you engage in what is effectively propaganda," he told reporters. The plaintiffs, represented by First Amendment lawyer Theodore J. Boutrous Jr., asked a federal judge to halt the bans and restore their access. The case was assigned to U.S. District Judge Timothy J. Kelly, a Trump appointee to the federal bench who oversaw Jim Acosta's legal battle to restore his press credentials in 2018. Kelly granted CNN's motion for a temporary restraining order in that case. After that, the White House let Acosta back in, and CNN dropped its litigation. Trump assailed Kelly in a Truth Social post on Monday. "They have drawn a great judge for them, a man who ruled in favor of Jim Acosta, who now seems to have disappeared from the planet. The judge's name is Tim Kelly, and he was sadly appointed by Trump," he wrote. Trump also seemed to predict that Kelly will rule against him. "In other words, almost without question, and as usual, we'll go for an appeal because fake news people and publications that only write negatively and who violate our national security by writing false and defamatory stories with unknown quote-unquote sources shouldn't be allowed access to the most important office anywhere in the world," he wrote. White House reporters for each of the outlets, MS Now's Akela Gardner, CNN's Betsy Klein, and Politico's Cheyenne Hazlett are also plaintiffs in the suit. Trump, White House Chief of Staff Susie Wiles, White House Communications Director Stephen Chung, and Secret Service Director Sean M. Curran are named as defendants in their government capacities. Boutros called the ban, quote, a direct assault on the First Amendment and a blatant violation of due process, end quote, and said the law is on his client's side. CNN, MS Now, and Politico have received nearly unanimous support from fellow news organizations as well as press advocacy organizations in recent days. White House Correspondents Association President Jackie Heinrich, a Fox News reporter, urged the White House in a statement to restore the reporters' access. The American people, through a free and independent press, must be able to scrutinize those elected to power, regardless of whether government officials view it favorably, she said. The Knight First Amendment Institute at Columbia University said it plans to support the news outlets in court. Jamil Jaffer, the group's executive director, said the bans constitute, quote, an attack both on press freedom and the public's right to independent information about the government, end quote. During his first administration, Trump banned Acosta and later Playboy reporter Brian Karam from the White House, though both were allowed back after they sued the government. Those cases, along with the 1977 case involving Robert Sherrill of The Nation, were highlighted in the new complaint. CNN's ban in particular created logistical hurdles for the news media. The network is one of five poolers, along with ABC, CBS, NBC, and Fox News, that rotate primary responsibility of covering the president with television cameras. The White House removed the network from its schedule Monday, seemingly leaving the president without designated TV cameras filming him during his trip to the United Nations in New York. And that ends that article. Next up, immigrants with final deportation orders disappear from ICE detainee locator. The change will make it harder for many families and attorneys to determine where an immigrant is being held after being taken into ICE custody. By Maria Cecchetti and Liam Bowman. U.S. Immigration and Customs Enforcement is erasing immigrants with final deportation orders from a searchable online database, leaving families and attorneys in the dark as they try to find out where someone has been taken. The new policy also bars immigration officers from sharing information about a detainee's location with their attorneys or relatives by phone, according to two former Homeland Security officials briefed on the change. Immigration officials did not issue a public announcement about the new policy, which took effect September 15th. It's deeply troubling, said Greg Chen, Senior Director of Government Relations for the American Immigration Lawyers Association, which warned members about the policy last week. He said he feared the policy as a new tool to rush deportations and to, quote-unquote, steamroll immigrants' rights. Trump administration officials are imposing the policy at a time when they are attempting to deport 1 million people a year using highly unorthodox tactics. Officials have deported immigrants to countries where they aren't citizens, denied people bond hearings under a reinterpretation of a 1996 law, and fast-tracked removals for people in the country for less than 2 years. The federal courts have checked those powers, but attorneys say they cannot file federal lawsuits challenging a detainee's arrest if they do not know where they are. ICE did not confirm or deny the change to the agency's detainee database, which was first reported by the Associated Press. In a statement, ICE said immigrants with final removal orders, quote, are being prioritized, end quote, for deportation, and that all detainees have access to phones. But making a call from ICE detention can be challenging. There are often long lines, and detainees must pay. Attorneys say the online database is the faster way to find out where someone is being held. Atenas Barola Estrada, Deputy Program Director at the Amica Center for Immigrant Rights, which provides legal services for detainees, said at least 17 of their clients abruptly vanished from the online locator in recent days. At first, she said, she thought it was, quote-unquote, a glitch. Then she said they realized their clients had been deleted from the system. The administration is detaining individuals and disappearing them, making it impossible not just for their attorneys and for legal service providers to find them, but also for their family, Barola Estrada said. It is truly a forced disappearance, he added. Mai Khan Ngo, a senior staff attorney at the American Civil Liberties Union's Immigrants' Rights Project, said eight of her clients who are detained at the Guantanamo Bay Naval Base in Cuba and are plaintiffs in a class action lawsuit against the facility are among those no longer showing up on the locator. She called the new policy, quote-unquote, a huge impediment to effective representation. She went on to say, knowing where a client is detained is like one of the basic steps of being able to represent somebody. Lawyers must file habeas corpus petitions, federal lawsuits seeking someone's release, in the judicial district where the detainee is being held. Many attorneys file those petitions together with a copy of a detainee's entry in the online detainee locator system to show that the judge has jurisdiction over the case. ICE has the power to transfer detainees to facilities thousands of miles from their homes, their families, and their attorneys. Many are transferred multiple times. That makes the locator a key tool in keeping track of where someone is. Before the database was created, detainees often vanished into the system. Some were deported before anyone could find them. Attorneys say the locator helps them pinpoint where clients are, establish communication, and set up appointments to gather evidence for their cases. Relatives also use the detainee locator to check on loved ones, deposit money in their commissary accounts so they can purchase food and personal hygiene items, and drop off prescription medication. Especially when you factor in the speed at which they're moving people around, even just within the United States, it's a very serious problem to not be able to locate these people, said Dri Kolopi, an immigration lawyer and a managing director at Human Rights First, an advocacy organization. The Obama administration created ICE's detainee locator in 2010 as part of a slate of sweeping reforms following investigations into dire conditions in detention facilities, including medical neglect and dozens of undisclosed deaths. The locator allows people to search for detainees using demographic data, such as their native country and their names or immigration case numbers. Officials said then that the goal was for people to quickly find detainees within minutes. Before the locator launched, the only way to find a detainee's location, if they were unable to place a call, was to contact individual ICE field offices, Kolopi said, a labor-intensive job. Taking away the locator doesn't eliminate the government's ability to find people. It just makes it harder for everybody else, Kolopi said. The number of people being held in immigration detention has skyrocketed since Trump returned to the White House. On an average day, more than 60,000 people are in ICE custody, a figure that is double compared to what it was during the Biden administration. Thousands of those individuals have final removal orders. Deaths in immigration detention have spiked to the highest levels in two decades, with 33 people dying last year. Immigrants with final removal orders might have multiple grounds to stay in the United States, attorneys said. Some might have been ordered deported because they missed a hearing and are trying to reopen their case. Others might be appealing a judge's decision to the Justice Department's Board of Immigration Appeals or to the U.S. District Courts. Still, others might qualify for humanitarian protection because they could face persecution if sent to their home country. There are lots of people who have final orders of removal who should not be removed, said Nancy Morawetz, a professor at New York University School of Law. But, she said, if immigrants are arrested and deported before an attorney can find them and file a lawsuit, then it could be difficult to bring them back. It's basically trying to do things in secret so that it can't be challenged. This makes it impossible for people to do anything, she said. And that concludes that article. And finally today, this article is called Bear Encounters Are Rising Across the United States. Here's Why. By Ann Kirkpatrick and Cole Reynolds. They climb through bedroom windows and open car doors. They sneak into restaurants, fire stations, and vacation rentals. Across the country, black bears are foraging for food. Human-bear encounters are on the rise this year in at least 15 states. Across the West, Northeast, and Southeast, agencies received more bear-related calls than last year. In Colorado, reports have increased by as much as 200%, and in Utah, bears in cities have reached a record high. Some calls report a sighting. Others involve bears breaking into homes, cars, or chicken coops. Very rarely, the calls report attacks. There are about 450,000 black bears in the United States. Most avoid people, only getting close when they are in search of food. But when these opportunistic omnivores succeed in eating human food, they will continue doing so, and experts say it is impossible to reverse the behavior. As more people move into bear country, humans must adapt. While Karen Francisco and her son were fishing, a black bear broke through an open window to raid the fridge in their cabin in South Lake Tahoe, California. The bear had expensive taste, eating avocados, brioche buns, croissants, chocolate strawberries, and tri-tip steaks. It returned for seconds and then thirds, bringing the food to the porch to eat and leaving a mess behind. He was living his best life, Francisco said. In California and across much of the West, human-bear encounters are increasing. Experts say environmental conditions are driving much of this year's uptick by wiping out the black bear's natural food supply. Colorado, Montana, New Mexico, Nevada, Utah, Washington, and Wyoming have cited drought as a factor in the increase. Officials in North Carolina, Oklahoma, and Tennessee said the same. Arjan Deer, California's statewide black bear coordinator, said parts of the West had unusually low snowpack and warm, dry conditions that were followed by drought, early snowmelt, and damaging late spring freezes. Those conditions can reduce or disrupt natural foods like grasses, berries, fruits, acorns, and other mast, causing bears to range farther and take greater risks around developed areas in search of calories, he said. Colorado, which saw its worst snowpack on record, has seen the steepest surge. Wildlife officials have recorded 10,019 bear reports so far this year, more than triple last year, and more than double the state's annual average. In the past, John Livingston, a Colorado Parks and Wildlife Public Information Officer, said the impact was confined to only a few counties, but this year, it's statewide. Livingston, who is part of the statewide bear working group, said he was alarmed in July. The number of reports had surpassed all of last year. That's when it's like, okay, buckle up, he said. Typically, the fall is when bear encounters are most common as bears prepare to survive winter hibernation. The reports, a bear jumping on the tables of a restaurant, exploring the inside of a ski lodge, breaking into trucks and trash cans, eating garbage and nabbing a bag from a fire station, wandering into neighborhoods where they don't typically go. In Durango, a bear group posts photos showing what is left in the bear's wake when trash is unsecured. We're still in the thick of it. We've got another month and a half of really high levels of bear activity, Livingston said. Meanwhile, a growing population of humans and bears have spurred more bear encounters in the East. One Connecticut black bear, known to officials as Bear 213 and to Simsbury neighbors as White Paw, had a string of encounters starting in 2022 when a resident spotted the bear approaching her door. He noticed me and very quickly came to investigate, she wrote on a neighborhood Facebook group at the time, adding that the bear, quote, was not easily deterred by three dogs going nuts on him, end quote. In the year that followed, the bear broke into two homes and a garage before wildlife officials put a geolocation collar around her neck to track her. Bear 213 eventually had a quote-unquote rap sheet. Black bears were once nearly eliminated by European settlers. Reforestation efforts have since reestablished populations in at least 40 states. Building homes and businesses closer to wildlands increases the likelihood of human-bear encounters. While black bears' natural diet is mostly plant-based, high-calorie foods like human garbage, birdseed, and pet food are all things that are, quote-unquote, attractive to bears, said Chris Serfin of IUCN Bear Specialist Group. And once bears succeed in eating human food, they continue doing so, and mother bears will teach the behavior to their cubs. Bear conflicts in which a person dies or is injured are rare. The most common cause is when a person surprises a bear at close range, prompting the bear to defend itself. Whether you live in bear country or are visiting, learn what to do when you encounter a bear. Secure food, garbage, and recycling, and never feed or approach a bear. BearWise, an outreach and education program dedicated to helping people live responsibly with bears, has guides for home and outdoor safety, as well as safe ways to scare a bear. Experts also recommend consulting local wildlife agencies for region-specific advice, including when and how to report bear activity. And that concludes that article, and that's all the time we have for today. Thank you for listening.
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2: My name is Nancy Haas, and today I am reading Sports Illustrated, the football preview. Our first article is The Contenders. Every franchise goes into the season with high hopes and pie-in-the-sky scenarios, but these are the 14 teams that can make a convincing case for winning the Super Bowl. This article is by Connor Orr. You would be correct in pointing out that more teams than one might suspect have a shot at making the Super Bowl. As evidence, you might reference my list of 12 contenders from last year's edition of this story, which I included. Neither of the teams have played for the championship. Still, I persist in believing there's a small group of franchises capable of winning it all. This year, I have chosen 14 teams, acknowledging that the NFL feels more wide open. Note, this is an alphabetical list, not a ranking. The Buffalo Bills will open the 2026 season with a new stadium and peak optimism. Joe Brady has replaced Sean McDermott as head coach, and the new defensive staff is led by Jim Lenhard, whose work at the college and NFL levels the past decade has generated a lot of buzz. As a player, Lenhard was a critical piece of a highly innovative defense under Rex Ryan with the Jets. As a coach, he worked under Vance Joseph with the Broncos, instituting a similar simulated pressure-style defense aimed at stressing offensive lines beyond their resources. Weaponizing the Bills' defense will be the key to helping Buffalo weather a conference that will be more competitive this year. And, of course, the Bills have Josh Allen. Buffalo will always have a Super Bowl contender as long as he is healthy. Baltimore Ravens. Not only did Baltimore get younger at head coach by replacing John Harbaugh, age 63, with Jesse Minter, age 43, but the team also added another young brain by grabbing Declan Doyle, age 30, to run the offense. Doyle, a Sean Payton protege, spent last season in Chicago, where he watched Coach Ben Johnson's big play hunting. True, the Ravens haven't overhauled their offensive line in the same way that Johnson's Bears did a year ago. But if they can be more explosive on offense, I am confident that Minter, the former Chargers defensive coordinator, can turn Baltimore's defensive backfield, led by Kyle Hamilton, into an attacking unit that will force opponents into conservative game plans. The Chicago Bears. The Bears go into the fall as everyone's darling. Yes, that's quarterback Caleb Williams on the cover of Madden. In 2025, I felt that the biggest question going into Ben Johnson's inaugural season was whether he could create explosive plays as efficiently with the Bears as he had when he was a coordinator of a star-studded Lions offense. The answer was a resounding yes. Even though Chicago was dependent on rookies and a fleet of free agents, the Bears were sixth in yards per game and fifth in plays of 20 or more yards. Chicago also had a league-best plus 22 turnover margin. Johnson is one of the league's elite play callers, and in his second season, he will be pushing the boundaries for what is schematically possible. The Dallas Cowboys. Definitely the most against-the-grain pick on this list, the Cowboys are coming off a 2025 season in which they were 7-9-1, but their offense finished in the top in 10 in explosive plays, was third in first downs generated, and had a team quarterback rating that was within a point of the 49ers. Those are attractive bones, especially considered alongside Dallas's great under-the-radar hire at defensive coordinator, Christian Parker. The former Eagles secondary coach will be working with a ton of fresh talent, including new safeties Caleb Downs, first-round pick, and Jalen Townsend, free agent with the Cardinals. Even if the Cowboys' defense rises to the level of mediocre, this will be a dangerous playoff team. Denver Broncos. The Broncos are this year's on-the-doorstep team, though the recent track record of those teams has been disappointing. See the Lions in 2024 and the Commanders last season. Last year's Broncos, however, didn't have some of the luck-dependent factors that often accompany a surprising run. Denver actually had a net negative turnover margin and, despite having fantastic offensive line play, was a pedestrian running team, both facts that should improve this season. The transition from Sean Payton to Davis Webb, 31, as play caller, would be concerning if Payton wasn't clearly going to remain involved in the offense. Webb's energy will be an added bonus for quarterback Bo Nix in his critical third season. Detroit Lions. The Lions have the league's easiest schedule by some measures, which we must consider together with this startling fact. Despite Dan Campbell taking over play calling from offensive coordinator John Martin at midseason, Detroit still finished third in passing yards and passing touchdowns, tied for fourth in points, tied for fourth in turnovers, and seventh in yards per rushing attempt. The Lions won 9 games last season, beat the Bears twice, and rolled into the bye week at 5-2. New offensive coordinator Drew Petzing is an underrated offseason signing. The former Cardinals coordinator should help stabilize a run game and a protection scheme that left some of the team's best players hung out to dry last year. Green Bay Packers. Last season was a narrative buster for quarterback Jordan Love. He is athletic and can see the field well, which motivates him to take chances, many of which pay off. He finished 2025 with the lowest bad throw percentage in his 3 seasons as a starter. His percentage of on-target throws was also a career high for that span. He ranked 2nd in down-to-down efficiency behind only Drake May. All of which is to say, Love is set up to start the season on a monster run, especially with the Packers likely to be favorites in their first 4 games, against the Vikings, Jets, Falcons, and Buccaneers. This confidence-building runway will carry Green Bay to the point when Micah Parsons is expected to return from last season's torn ACL. Houston Texans. Last season, the Texans allowed the fewest yards in the NFL, and this year, Houston adds on ex-Eagles safety Reed Blankenship to its secondary. There is no team in the NFL the Texans cannot defend and no offensive line capable of turning them inside out. I also believe C.J. Stroud will finally

One of two distinct possibilities lie ahead for 2026. One is that Jacksonville will regress after its difficult to repeat plus 13 turnover margin last year, third best in the NFL, comes back to earth. The other that is that Jacksonville continues to thrive as coach Liam Cohen has a second major evolution on tap in his play calling, which makes life better for quarterback Trevor Lawrence. Of the teams on my list, Jacksonville is the choice I question the most, but this is an organization that has invested in finding competitive edges. The Jaguars' in-game scouting and analytics department are solid, and that can make all the difference in close games. The Los Angeles Chargers. New coordinator Mike McDaniel, the ex-Dolphins coach, brings a fresh look to the Chargers' run game and a more quarterback-centric approach to run-first football. His Miami years offer a clue as to how dizzying the Los Angeles backfield is going to look and how much less effort it will take from Justin Herbert to arrive at a sensible option when it's time to throw. We're all prisoners of the McDaniel-Herbert hype train at this moment, but it's hard not to be. The Chargers' defense is the team's biggest question mark, though key additions on the defensive interior, Dalvin Tomlinson and edge first-round pick Akeem Mezidor, make it less susceptible to bottoming out after the loss of star coordinator Jesse Minter to Baltimore. Los Angeles Rams. The Rams are the obvious frontrunners on this list after adding edge Myles Garrett and cornerbacks Jalen Watson and Trent McDuffie to a team that was a few plays away from going to the Super Bowl last year. The moves are a clear result of GM Les Snead and coach Sean McVay analyzing their roster and deciding that this is the time to triple down. The Rams' schedule is relentless, and managing the rest for both Garrett, age 30, and 38-year-old quarterback Matthew Stafford will be a major storyline, especially since the team opens its season in Australia. Still, it would be fair to say the Rams were on equal footing from a talent perspective with the Seahawks last year and made premium upgrades in every area where they were deficient. On paper, this is one of the best teams I have ever seen. The New England Patriots. This list is an exercise in what-ifs, but if Drake May ends up as the league's consensus best quarterback in 2026, last year was his second season. This offseason, the team acquired new targets A.J. Brown and Romeo Dobbs, and also added free agent guard Elijah Vera Tucker and first-round tackle Caleb Lomu in protection. While the Patriots did have a relatively soft schedule last year, make no mistake, the main reasons for their run to the Super Bowl were the overwhelming success of their many roster additions last year, and May being exceptional. New England had its highest success rate against nickel looks last year, but only saw nickel at the ninth lowest rate in the league. I assume Brown's presence will only increase the amount of passing-first defensive looks that May did so well against. The Seattle Seahawks. The Seahawks have run it back potential in large portion because I think coach Mike McDonald learned a very important early lesson about choosing the right offensive coordinator after a disappointing 2024 season with Ryan Grubb. Pivoting to Clint Kubiak last season, they won a Super Bowl together. Then, after Las Vegas poached Kubiak to be its head coach, McDonald combed the Kyle Shanahan coaching tree for Brian Flory, which shows a solidification of McDonald's vision. I don't expect the offense to take a major step back under Flory, who had been the 49ers' tight end coach and run game coordinator. He worked alongside Kubiak there. In general, the Seahawks spent the offseason shoring up their strengths, adding depth at running back by taking Jadarian Price in the first round of the draft, then pivoting to safety in the second round with Bud Clark. It's rare to repeat a Super Bowl champion, but this Seattle team has a replicable scheme both on offense and defense that will have opponents backpedaling for at least another year. The San Francisco 49ers. By signing 33-year-old receiver Mike Evans, the 49ers have made it clear that their timeline parallels the Rams. I think adding Evans was meant to help Christian McCaffrey after he spent last year running into so many heavy boxes. The 49ers

0: were 30th in yards per rushing attempt last year, 3.8, which was the first time since 2021 that Kyle Shanahan called offense was outside the top 10 in that critical stat. The 49ers won 12 games despite playing 8 of them with a backup quarterback, and they did it in what is by far the toughest division in football. I feel like people are sleeping on a team that could very easily play in a Super Bowl down the coast in Los Angeles. Our next article, Jeremiah Smith is the nation's top player in NCAA football. The nation's top player trusted Ohio State's unmatched track record as college football's ultimate wide receiver factory. Now he may be the best Buckeyes have ever produced at the position. It had come down to signing day, and even after the commitment announcement, it wasn't over. On December 20th, 2023, in Hollywood, Florida, Jeremiah Smith put on an Ohio State hat on his head in the gym at Chaminade Madonna College Preparatory and did a round of interviews. Up in Columbus, Ryan Day was informed during his press conference that day that Smith had formally agreed to join his program. The Buckeyes coach feigned a knee buckle and collapse at the podium in relief. That seemed to end a sustained chase of the highest-rated wide receiver in the history of recruiting outlet 247 Sports rankings. Smith had committed to Ohio State a year earlier, but other schools, particularly in the Sunshine State, were not discouraged. He was among the most traveled prospects ever, according to his recruitment timeline on the website, making 10 visits to Miami, 9 to Florida State, 5 to Florida, and 7 to Ohio State. 10 other schools got at least one campus visit from Smith. The drama dissipated after he put on the hat, at least publicly, but his paperwork didn't come in at Ohio State for several hours. At that point, it was in the hands of his agent finalizing the details of his NIL, said Brett Getz, founder of South Florida Express, Smith's 7-on-7 team. But he was really close on signing day to flipping to Miami. After South Florida-based recruiting analyst John Garcia completed a video interview with Smith about Ohio State, he started getting calls from people telling him his hometown Hurricanes were still pitching. Garcia says Smith turned off his phone and his father, Chris, stopped answering calls. "It was a fiasco," Garcia said. "Miami really turned up the heat that day. Every option was exhausted to try and flip him." Smith has South Florida in his soul. He came home this summer told a free youth football camp, and he counts two pieces of property there among his investments. "I mean, that's what made me who I am today," he says of his roots. But he had to leave home to be the best player he can be. The allure of joining the most prestigious position group in college football was too strong to overcome. "He's next," prophesies former Ohio State star wide receiver Jackson Smith Njigba in June 2023. Smith hasn't just become the school's next great at wideout. Heading into his junior season, he might be the best yet. Unless something unforeseen and unfortunate happens between now and the 2027 NFL draft, Smith will extend the Buckeyes' streak of seasons with a first-round wide receiver selection to 6 years. Garrett Wilson and Chris Olave started the run in 2022, with Smith Njigba following in 23, Marvin Harrison Jr. in 2024, and Emeka Egbuike in 2025, and Carnell Tate this past spring. Needless to say, the stars of the position group at Ohio State, known as Zone 6, as in end zone 6 points, have translated extremely well to the NFL. After leading the league in yards receiving and helping Seattle to the Super Bowl title, Smith Njigba signed the biggest wide receiver contract in league history in the offseason, with $120 million guaranteed money and $168.6 million in total value. Wilson signed a deal worth up to $130 million to remain with the Jets. Olave was 8th in NFL yards receiving last season with the Saints. Egbuike had an instant impact as a rookie with 930 yards receiving for the Buccaneers. The highest draftees of the group, Harrison and Tate, were both picked at number 4 by the Cardinals and Titans, respectively. Even in a quarterback-heavy 2027 draft and a quarterback-starved league, Smith might beat that. He should be the number one pick, says Olave. When you got that much talent and you work hard, there's no limit on him. He has no ceiling. Entering the cafeteria at the Woody Hayes Athletic Center after a summer workout, Smith is the personification of a bad matchup. He's 6'3" and 225 pounds, bigger and still as fast as ever. He was the first freshman to win the program's Iron Buckeye Award for off-season workouts, and he's torn it twice more since then. Jeremiah's talent has been well documented, but what people don't see is how hard he works, Day says. He's relentless in everything he does, and he's earned everything that's come his way. Obsessive training has been a way of life for Smith since he was a child, when the slap of rejection lit a fire within. His avatar on X is a picture of Michael Jordan, quite literally because Smith has his own Jordan-esque story of an unsuccessful tryout for a team as a child. At age 7, he didn't make the cut for the Miami Gardens Ravens. I took a year off, came back, and was the best player ever since on the team, Smith says, a little motivation. He ran sprints up a hill in Broward County, always beating the other neighborhood kids. He jumped rope. He learned the nuances of playing wide receiver, route running, separating, coming off the line of scrimmage, recognizing defenses, and also developed a flair for the spectacular. The one-handed catches that had become famous at Ohio State began long before college. Even in an area awash in talent, word began to spread in the football circles about the fast, rangy kid known as JJ. I kept hearing his name, says Gates, who has had many college and NFL stars come through South Florida Express, such as Geno Smith, Amari Cooper, and Ryan Shazier. When I got to watch him, he was elite as a young kid. There's just guys that are physically better. We had a lot of great players, and then there's guys on another level. But the ones who are physically better, they don't always have it mentally. JJ had both. He's very humble, very quiet. He's not into partying. He's just about football. Says Garcia, he might be the best combination of God-given ability and mental focus that I've ever come across. In February 2021, Miami, coached by Manny Diaz at the time, offered Smith a scholarship not even 3 months after his 15th birthday. So did Georgia. The rest of the nation jumped on board shortly thereafter. That October, a South Florida Express trip to a competition in Ohio and an unofficial visit to Ohio State laid the groundwork for his career path. Brian Hartline, the recruiting force behind the program's wideout legacy, locked in on Smith. As soon as Ohio State jumped in, it was going to be hard for anyone to really challenge them, Garcia says. After enrolling early in January 2024, video from spring practices emerged showing Smith running past older defensive backs and catching long bombs. Even at a school with plenty of other receiving talent, it was clear he was going to play a starring role in his first year. School records began falling quickly, starting with Hall of Fame Chris Carter's freshman receiving marks. Smith racked up 76 catches for 1,315 yards and 15 touchdowns in his first season. He was unstoppable in the first two games of Ohio State's charge through the 12-team college football playoff to the national title, scoring twice against both Tennessee and Oregon. In the CFP championship game against Notre Dame, a clever play call by OSU offensive coordinator Chip Kelly resulted in a wide-open walk-in touchdown for Smith. But his biggest play in that game and in that season did not result in 6 points. Having lost momentum and clinging to a one-score lead with fewer than 3 minutes remaining, Kelly and Day went bold on a 3rd-and-11 play from Ohio State's own 34-yard line. They told quarterback Will Howard to chuck it deep to the Buckeyes' best player. Smith's thought process when the call came in, just catch the damn ball, he says with a laugh. That's all I was thinking. He caught the damn ball for a gain of 56 yards after streaking past fighting Irish cornerback Christian Gray, setting up the clinching field goal. A national title that seemed highly unlikely after the Buckeyes' disaster against Michigan to end the regular season. The unranked Wolverines won 13-10 to knock OSU out of the Big Ten title game, was secured. If freshmen were eligible for the draft, somebody would have taken Smith in the first round. Instead, he had to come back to school with a new coordinator, Hartline, and a new quarterback, Julian Sayin. Ohio State was undefeated and number one before being upset by Indiana in the conference championship game, then watched the Hoosiers complete an improbable 16-0 season. "That's a great football team right there," Smith says of Indiana. "They showed us some stuff that had us confused a little bit, but we'll see them again this year, and hopefully it'll be a different outcome." Ohio State was still considered one of the favorites to win the national title, but was shocked in the playoff quarterfinals by the school that tried so hard to sign Smith out of high school, Miami. Those two losses were by no means Smith's fault. He had 300 yards receiving in the two games, with catches of 50-plus yards in each. His 2,557 yards receiving and 27 touchdowns are the most by a Big Ten player through his first 2 years of college. But the playoff loss marked the first time Smith finished a season without a title since 2020. So he threw himself into the off-season work with even more gusto, prepping for his last college year to be his best one. With Hartline departing to be the head coach at South Florida, Miami sensed an opportunity for one more try at landing the local prodigy who got away. Smith told On Three in the spring that he would have made $10 million easy if he transferred, although he veered away from that number in the interview for this story. "I had a lot of teams coming at me, but I know I went where I wanted to be for my last season," he says. "It was a no-brainer to stay here." At age 20, Smith already has endorsement deals with Red Bull, Adidas, and KeyBank, which has its headquarters in Ohio. So he's going to finish college the way he started it, as a Buckeye. He's looking forward to a second season with Sayin and a first season with his third offensive coordinator in 3 years, Arthur Smith, who spent three seasons as Falcons coach and was most recently the Steelers offensive coordinator. "I love Coach Smith, man," Jeremiah Smith says. "He's a player's coach, somebody you could always go to and talk about anything in life, no matter what it is. I mean, I respect that man so much, and he's only been here a couple of months here so far. I know he's going to give us his best, and we know the offense will give him our best as well." On Smith's to-do list for 2026, more physical blocking in the run game and more yards after the catch. He wants to be an All-American, the Biletnikoff Award winner, the Big Ten Player of the Year, and a Heisman Trophy finalist. "I want to win it, but that's a QB bias," he says. "I think there's a lot to prove," he says. "A lot of people still doubt me, even though I had two great years here. Still feel I got a lot of doubters out there. I still got to prove a lot of people right, got to prove a lot of people wrong." Mostly, though, he wants to be named a captain and chase another national championship. He loves to win, and he's motivated by the opportunity this team has in front of it, Day says. He understands how rare it would be to help lead a team to two national championships during his career. There aren't many players in college football history, including at Ohio State, who have achieved that historic feat. That's what drives him every day. My name is Nancy Haas, and I'm reading the Sports Illustrated Football Preview. Our next article, Buckeyes Bounty. The success of the recent first-rounders has cemented Ohio State's receivers' reputation in the pro game. Garrett Wilson was the 10th pick in the 2022 draft. Here's a sign of how much the 2022 Offensive Rookie of the Year meant to the Jets' attack. In 2025, he appeared in just 7 games due to injury, and his 395 yards receiving still led the team. Chris Olave, the 11th pick in the 2022 draft. After considering retirement following multiple concussions in 2024, the Saints wideout made his first All-Pro team last season. His career best of 100 receptions, 1,163 yards, and 9 touchdowns. Jackson Smith Njigga, the 20th pick in the 2023 draft, had a dream season last year. He won a Super Bowl in Seattle and was named Offensive Player of the Year. The only thing that went wrong? The wording on the trophy said defensive by mistake. Marvin Harrison Jr. was the 4th pick of the 2024 draft. the top Heisman vote-getter in this group, fourth in 23. The Cardinals will be followed in Columbus by younger brother Jet, a five-star recruit who is committed to join the Buckeyes in 2028. Emeka Egbuka was the 19th pick in the 2025 draft. Egbuka, who had 938 yards receiving as a Bucs rookie in 2025, may be in line for even greater success this coming season, with Tampa stalwart Mike Evans gone to San Francisco. Our next article, Event Television, the top fall football game, college football games. Number one, Ohio State at Texas, September 12th. The Buckeyes' season-opening 14-7 victory last year was a tone-setter for both teams. Ohio State rode a dominant defense to 12 wins, while the Longhorns missed the college football playoff. The rematch is in Austin and gives Arch Manning a chance to show his growth. Number two, LSU at Ole Miss, September 19th. If what you seek from sports is pure, unadulterated bile, this is the game for you. Coach Lane Kiffin's defection to LSU during the Rebels' college football playoff campaign remains a fresh wound in Oxford. Number three, Oklahoma at Georgia, September 26th. The Sooners' daunting open slate, UTEP, Michigan on the road, New Mexico, no cakewalk, Georgia on the road, and Texas in Dallas. The Bulldogs, meanwhile, have a relatively manageable schedule by SEC standards. Could this be the season's first loser leaves town matchup? Number four, Miami at Clemson on October 3rd. This is a State of the Union game for Clemson. If the Tigers aren't at least competitive at home against the ascendant Hurricanes, then Dabo Swinney's team, once a perennial championship contender, has been officially declawed. Number five, Ohio State at Indiana on October 17th. The Hoosiers edged Ohio State 13-10 in the Big Ten title game last December, ending a 30-game losing streak against the Buckeyes. This will be the first big test of 2026 for the defending national champions. Game number six, Notre Dame at Brigham Young, October 17th. The Fighting Irish, with their annual series with USC on pause, will engage in an interdominational matchup. The game will be a showcase for powerful Cougars running back L.J. Martin. Number seven, Brigham Young at Utah on November 7th. Utes quarterback Devin Dampierre had a solid Salt Lake debut last year with 24 touchdowns through the air and 10 on the ground, but he couldn't quite solve Conference Titans Texas Tech are the Cougars. He'll have a second chance in an edition of the Holy War with college football playoff implications. Number eight, Oregon at Ohio State on November 7th. Somehow the Ducks and Buckeyes managed to avoid each other in the 2025 after splitting a pair of games in 2024. They'll renew their rivalry in 26 with both teams eyeing a national championship. Game number nine, Miami at Notre Dame on November 7th. When the Hurricanes topped the Irish 27-24 on August 31 last year, no one could know that the role the result would play in the last-minute lobbying for the college football playoffs. With Notre Dame quarterback C.J. Carr talking about a revenge tour, this one will be a feisty rematch. Number 10, UNLV at New Mexico on November 14th. Who'd have ever thought the Rebels and the Lobos, two ex-Mountain West romance, would one day play a potential mid-major game of the year? A spot in the college football playoff could be on the line. Our next article, Kurt Cignetti's national title was no fluke. He's ready for more at Indiana. For 15 seasons of coaching across four levels of college football, all Kurt Cignetti has done is win. Now, after guiding Indiana to the national title and a historic 16-0 season, he has no plans to alter the script. Since his arrival at Indiana, the famously scowling Cignetti has won Hoosier hearts as his stature has grown among coaching elite. Consider the office desk of Kurt Cignetti. Organized, fastidious, and upon inspection, clearly the domain of a pre-internet mind. There is a computer, of course, but more important clues about the makeup of the 65-year-old Indiana football coach are elsewhere on its surface. It is the workspace of someone who regularly takes up a pen and writes plans and ideas down on paper, as opposed to pounding at a keyboard or tapping on a phone. On this particular day in May, there are three yellow Liga plaids on the desk, two off to one side, a pair of reading glasses sitting on top, the other front and center, with a black pen resting on pages of notes and arranged in various groupings. The lettering is small and precise, nothing loopy or sloppy here, as if written by an architect. In one corner of the desk is a more revealing document. It is the Hoosiers 2026 schedule, painstakingly handwritten and color-coded. Each opponent and its 2025 record are inscribed in black ink. The name of the head coach, his age, and career record are in blue. And what teams each opponent will have faced before taking on the Hoosiers is in red. Is there another head coach in the country who would write this out himself? Along the right side of the desk are three 3x5 note cards or taped down. Brief program philosophies are written on them in black ink. Some are commonplace bromides, the type almost every coach in America espouses. But the message on the one card stands out. Softness will not be tolerated here. Find the edge, daily/hourly. Commit all around. Cignetti is authoring a new narrative now, the sequel to a masterpiece. Indiana is not just the reigning national champion, coming off the first 16-0 major college record since the 19th century. It is the most astounding success story in the history of a rigidly hierarchical sport. What had been the losingest FBS program of all time produced one of the greatest seasons of the modern era. How does anyone follow that? By approaching this year's blank page, like all the previous years, the routines remain. Put nose to grindstone. Put focus on every detail. Put plan into action. Put complacently firmly to rest. Put wins on the board. Put the world on notice. Put pen to paper. So let it be written. So let it be done. Cignetti won so many Coach of the Year awards last season that he doesn't have adequate office space to display them. One, named after a legend in the sport, is stashed on a side counter next to a box of Starbucks coffee pods. But individual glory doesn't matter much in Sig's worldview, and what he did last year won't buy a cup of coffee this year. A lot of requests, Cignetti says of the off-season hoopla. A lot of people tugging on your time, commercial things, speaking things that come with money. But you say yes to one and you open the door, and so it's pretty much a hard no, except for driving the Indy 500 pace car and visiting the White House. It's business as usual in the building. You can't find the edge daily/hourly if you're looking backward and celebrating yourself. The Hoosiers have clearly arrived as a force in college football, but an internal wariness is what accompanies that arrival remains. Take wide receiver Nick Marsh, a high-profile, high-dollar transfer from Michigan State. The 6'3", 213-pound Marsh is an impressive talent, having caught 100 passes in two seasons for the Spartans. But the team went 9-15 in that time, including a pair of blowout losses to Indiana. When Marsh showed up for spring practice in Indiana wearing gold cleats, Cignetti had an opportunity to send a message. He learned what getting your asses ripped is all about, the coach said at the time. I don't know if that happened to him very often at Michigan State. The situation was handled. Marsh got it. Cignetti moved on. The gold cleats were kind of sticking out, he said. It wasn't a big deal. Cignetti has mined the transfer portal as well as anyone in the last few seasons, but like his former boss at Alabama, Nick Saban, Cignetti has a resistance to publicly elevating players before they've done something in his program. This is the third straight season that Indiana will start an incoming transfer quarterback, and the third straight season that quarterback was not among the Hoosiers to attend Big Ten Media Days. Senior linebacker Isaiah Jones, senior defensive tackle Tyreek Tucker, and senior offensive tackle Carter Smith drew the assignment this year. They're the guys that are back that played winning and productive football, Cignetti says. That's where your leadership begins. Fernando Mendoza would go on to win the Heisman Trophy and become the number one pick in the NFL draft, but the Cal transfer was hardly front and center media presence until after he played his first game for the Hoosiers. Even after Mendoza blossomed into a star, his availability, other than for post-game interviews, was limited throughout the season. The same will likely be the case with this year's QB in Park, Josh Hoover from TCU. This was not a new approach for Cignetti, nor has his recent success been a new development. This is who he's always been, producing remarkably similar teams with remarkably similar attributes across 15 straight winning seasons in four jobs at four levels of college football, from Division II to FCS to mid-major FBS to a Power Four program. Team over individual, that mantra goes much deeper than Nick Marsh's pair of gold cleats. Take Cignetti's first team meeting at James Madison after taking over that FCS powerhouse in December 2018. Cignetti had a ride from Elon, where he'd broken the school's six-year streak of losing seasons. The biggest win in his 2 years with the Phoenix, a road upset over James Madison University, which was ranked number two in riding an 18-game home winning streak. Duke's quarterback, Cole Johnson, would go on to start 2 years under Cignetti, remembers the message from that meeting. "You guys are a team of individuals," Cignetti said, relaying what he had seen on film and from opposing sideline. "You're all about me, all about I." His first thing was to get that out of us, Johnson said. As for the longest period of time he'd gone during the off season without thinking of football, Cignetti smiles and says, 5 minutes, maybe 10. In Cignetti's fifth game at James Madison, the Dukes beat Elon 45-10. For both programs, that resented the year-over-year difference between having Cig and not having Cig. The 2019 Dukes went 14-2, losing in the FCS championship game to North Dakota State. Like the Cignetti teams that had come before that one, and those who would come after, the statistical profile is a veritable overlay in some key areas. Turnover margin. James Madison was a plus 10 that first season, which is not one of the most remarkable advantages in Cignetti's 15 seasons as a head coach. His last team at his first stop, Indiana University of Pennsylvania, led Division II at plus 25 in 2016. His 21 JMU team led FCS at plus 19, and the 25 Hoosiers led FBS at plus 22. For his career, Cignetti is plus 160 in the stat that correlates most strongly to winning, with just a single season in which the turnover margin was upside down. Hard to imagine what life was like with Sig in 2014 when his IUP team was a minus 12 in that category. Along the way to last year's plus 22, Indiana did something that has never been done by a team that played 14 games or more. It lost just one fumble. That came in the first quarter of the season opener against Old Dominion. Thereafter, the Hoosiers ran an incomprehensible 1,047 offensive plays without another. Part of that is luck, with an oblong ball that never bounced the wrong way on the seven other occasions it was loose. But it's also attributable to the laser focus on minimizing costly errors. "We preach it," Cignetti says. You still got to go out there and do it. You got to remember, before you can win the game, you can't lose the game. And how do you lose the game? Well, turnovers are number one. Those equal points, egregious missed assignments on both sides of the ball, pre-snap penalties, disasters in the kicking game, that kind of thing. Penalties. In 9 seasons at the FCS and FBS levels, Cignetti has never had a team finish in the bottom half of the nation and fewest penalty yards per game. More often than not, they're in the top 30. Elon led the nation in fewest penalty yards in 2018 at 20 per game. And Indiana last year was second only to Army at 27.6. In no game last season were the Hoosiers flagged for 50 yards in penalties, something not even the Black Knights could say. Efficient quarterback play. When Temple transferred, Lenny Williams became Cignetti's starting quarterback at IUP in 2015. He was a dual-threat player with unpolished passing skills. The coach drilled home the importance of ball security, Williams recalls. "I know you can play," Cignetti told him. "Don't worry about trying to do too much. Keep the ball on our side. Just be efficient. The defense is going to get stops and create turnovers." In Williams' second season, he led the nation in pass efficiency while throwing just one interception. From 2019 to 2021, Cignetti's JMU quarterbacks were either number one or number two nationally in efficiency. Ben DiNucci was second in 19, Johnson was first in 20, and then second in 21. "He always told me that a throwaway is not a bad play," Johnson says. "Reducing mistakes and keeping you out of bad plays was the emphasis." All told, seven straight Cignetti quarterbacks have finished in the top 10 in efficiency at either the FCS or FBS level. Indiana offensive coordinator Mike Shanahan has been with Cignetti for a decade, helping to produce the same results even as the QB turnover has been brisk. "This is the best enticement for signing a top transfer at that position. If their one and only year under Cignetti and Shanahan, four straight quarterbacks have had their lifetime best season statistically. From Todd Sentio in 2022, a 169 efficiency rating, fourth in the nation, to Jordan McLeod in 2023, 165.94 for 10th place at JMU, to Curtis Rourke, 176.01 second, to Mendoza, 182.91 first at IU, the spikes have been pronounced. If Hoover is next in line to make a big jump, the result could be spectacular. He's posted two straight seasons of efficiency marks higher than 150, whereas Mendoza's high at Cal was 144.59. "Josh innately really understands how to play quarterback," Cignetti says. "I think he's a super smart guy. The position comes very natural to him. He's got a quick release. Fernando's 3 inches taller and 25 pounds heavier. That's the biggest difference. But you got a guy that understands how to play quarterback." Cignetti understands how to play quarterback, too. He just wasn't very good at it. On September 12, 1981, West Virginia opened the season with a 32-18 victory at Virginia. In that game, junior backup quarterback Kurt Cignetti threw a pass that fell incomplete. There was also a run for 0 yards. That is the sum total of his varsity collegiate stats. Cignetti's father, Frank, was the coach of the Mountaineers from 1976 to 1979. While battling cancer, Frank was fired after Kurt's freshman year, but he retained an administrative job at WVU and had an office in the Basketball Coliseum. Given his dad's health situation, Kurt chose to stay at the school, remaining close to his parents, and finishing his career there under Don Nealon, knowing that he had little chance of playing. "He wasn't a good athlete. I think he'd be the first to admit that," says Oliver Luck, the Mountaineers' starting quarterback from 1979 to 81, who went on to play in the NFL and is the father of former NFL star quarterback Andrew Luck. "But you could tell he was the son of a coach. He absorbed everything. He was great for me to have on the sideline because he saw everything. We all probably predicted he'd go into coaching, but I don't think any of us would said he'd win a national championship." Cignetti's career path was indeed set. He started as a graduate assistant in Pittsburgh and wound through four other schools plus a second stop at Pitt before landing on Saban's staff in Alabama in 1927. After four seasons there, he took a step backward to propel his career forward, accepting a job at obscure IUP, where his father had a 20-season Hall of Fame tenure after leaving West Virginia. Kurt Cignetti's winning began immediately and has never stopped. Did he retain a chip on the shoulder about not getting a power conference job until age 62? Nobody disputes that. Cignetti's still finding the edge daily/hourly. Go back to his handwritten schedule on the desk, the one that notes the age of every opposing head coach. It's hard not to imagine Cignetti deriving satisfaction from taking so many younger coaches to the woodshed in his 27-2 run at IU at Indiana. The one-time football graveyard is now full of life and thriving. Along the way, Cignetti transformed himself from an entertaining loudmouth into a figure approaching Bob Knight's stature. The blast of bombast that came with his arrival, from Purdue suck but so does Michigan and Ohio State, to the fame, I win, Google me, has been toned down and replaced with substance. He got the beat down Hoosier fans' blood pumping and with boldness, but winning is the best way to keep the pulse pounding. The result has been a meteoric ascension to icon status. His famously scowling face is the dominant image on a new mural in downtown Bloomington. The Cignetti t-shirts are hot sellers in town. Upland Brewery, which in the spring debuted a 4th-and-5 cream ale in honor of Mendoza's immortal touchdown run in the college football championship game, has publicly promised Cignetti beer for life. All of that and the pay raise to a top-of-the-market $13.2 million a year, and oh yeah, a recently filmed National State Farm commercial and a star turn on the cover of EA Sports College Football 27 might be enough to ignite a power trip for a regular coach. For Cignetti, it's all background noise. Buying a vacation home somewhere? No. Get rid of his prized ancient turquoise living room recliner? No. He took the family on an off-season vacation to St. Bart's in the Caribbean using his contractual private jet perk. But even there, he had a hard time turning off his brain. As for the longest period of time he'd gone during the off-season without thinking about football, Cignetti smiles, really, and says 5 minutes, maybe 10. When pressed for a serious answer, he said maybe, might be a day. He's just not good at downtime or wasting time. His practices are short and highly focused, set at almost game tempo. Away from the football facility, life is similarly structured. Even when going out to dinner was feasible, before he reached icon status, it was a chore for Cignetti. To sit at a restaurant for an hour, he says, I'm highly incapable of that. Know what he can do for hours on end? Watch film. Johnson, the former JMU quarterback, remembers Cignetti's ability to recall a defensive formation or a play call from years early, find it on film, and apply it to one of their game plans. It's pretty incredible to watch, Johnson says. He could watch film 8 to 10 hours a day. He's so passionate about football, I don't know if he thinks about anything else. Cignetti was accommodating with his time for this story, but it was his second major sit-down interview of the day, and it was keeping him from what he really wanted to do that day, watch tape on a prospect. Even before any of the lighting or video equipment from the interview had been packed up, the film junkie was at his desk with the video queued up on a projection screen on his wall. This is his happy place, studying football with a notepad and a pen at hand. Even after crafting his greatest masterpiece, Kurt Cignetti has more chapters to write. Our next article, the NFL is done with being a Sunday affair. In today's NFL, Sunday afternoons aren't the viewing cornucopia that it used to be. Most of us grew up watching NFL on Sunday afternoons, devouring a buffet of games packed into two broadcast windows. But these days, the pickings on Sunday afternoon can seem a little slim, with the league moving many of its most flavorful matchups to Thursday and Saturday nights and to international Sunday mornings. This year, the NFL is even staging a Wednesday night game. Why the changes? From the league's standpoint, the math is pretty simple. CBS or Fox might lose 1 or 2 million viewers from its traditional Sunday windows, but the NFL also sees Fox getting more than that back from a 9:30 a.m. Patriots-Lions game in Munich in Week 10. The lost depth in red zone or Sunday ticket offerings is offset by more games being available to a national audience. We are still very cognizant of the strength of Sunday afternoon for CBS and Fox, says Mike North, the NFL's VP of broadcast planning. It's where most of us were introduced to the game. Sunday at 1 o'clock, sitting on the couch with our family, there's no way that anybody wants to kill the golden goose. Still, scheduling is a zero-sum game. To add games to new slots, you need to take them from old ones. In 2002, the year the NFL went to 32 teams, the league broadcast an average of 12.65 games in Sunday afternoon windows. The early window dropped below 8 games just once, and the late window has had as few as 3 games just 5 times. In 2026, the schedule will average 10.94 games per Sunday afternoon. With the Week 18 slate yet to be determined, the early Sunday window will have 7 games in 7 of 17 weeks and just 6 games once. The late window will have 3 games 7 times. As for what else is new in 2026, a record 9 games will be played abroad, 6 in the Sunday 9:30 a.m. Eastern Time window and 1 in the Thursday night slot usually reserved for the season kickoff matchup. That means the 2026 opener, a Seahawks-Patriots Super Bowl rematch, will be on Wednesday, September 9th. That Thursday game, Rams-Niners in Melbourne, will be the league's first regular season game in Australia. The league will also play in Paris and Rio de Janeiro for the first time, while also returning to London for another 3 games, Madrid, Munich, and Mexico City. The game in Rio between the Cowboys and the Ravens will be in the Sunday late afternoon window. The NFL returns to Mexico City in November, Sunday nighter between the Niners and the Vikings. The most disruptive new window is Thanksgiving Eve, with the Packers and Rams set to play. It means both teams will forego a more traditional bye, with their off weeks coming the Sunday before to accommodate the creation of this new broadcast real estate sold to Netflix. If you need more proof of that the NFL is all in on holidays, here's your Christmas weekend. A Christmas Eve Thursday nighter, a December 25th tripleheader, a Saturday doubleheader, and a Monday nighter. The Sunday of Christmas week will have just 8 afternoon games. The fans vote with their remotes, North said, and they've shown us their interest in watching NFL games on the holidays. When you start seeing the viewership levels, you're doing not just Thanksgiving, but also on Christmas, it feels like we owe it to the fans to make sure we're delivering a really quality inventory to them those days. The NFL has also added a third game on the Saturday of Week 18, and North concedes that the league will need the playoff races to be tight for those windows to be filled with relevant matchups that can be sequenced in a fair way. The NFL has tried to have teams whose results affect each other's in the standings play in the game slot in Week 18, but that gets harder with 4 standalone windows to fill. Some changes this year are less disruptive. The 4 Monday night doubleheaders are gone. On the Sunday afternoon of Week 1, both Fox and CBS will have 4:25 p.m. Eastern Time games. The NFL scheduled Chiefs at Bills for Thanksgiving night to test the ceiling of that window this year, the same way it tested the Thanksgiving afternoon window to great success with Chiefs-Cowboys last year. Is that what's best for the fans? It's debatable whether it even matters. The NFL's cumulative revenue from all its broadcast rights is $110 billion over an 11-year package that runs through 2033. What you can definitely say is this: the schedule isn't what it used to be, and fans will watch. Our next article: who will walk away with the 92nd Heisman Trophy Award? Candidates include C.J. Carr, quarterback at Notre Dame, Trinity Chambliss, quarterback at Ole Miss, Arch Manning, quarterback from Texas, Dante Moore, quarterback at Oregon, Leonard Moore, cornerback at Notre Dame, Julian Sayon, quarterback at Ohio State, and Jeremiah Smith, wide receiver at Ohio State.
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1: It's time for Bigler's World, and I'm Jim Bigler for the next hour. Reading all kinds of kids' magazines for the kids and the grown-ups, too. What do I got? National Geographic Kids Magazine. Maybe a little Time Magazine for kids. It's time for kids. Let's see. Science News. Or as I like to say, science. Let's do Dogo News for kids. This article here. Must-see gadgets unveiled at the 2025 Consumer Electronics Show. Kavi Dolazia wrote this article. I think this was several weeks ago, but it's interesting. Since 1967, excuse me, let me get that out of there, the annual Consumer Electronics Show, or CES, has wowed Americans with innovative and sometimes wacky gadgets. This year's event, held in Las Vegas, Nevada, from January 7th to January 10th, was no exception. Here are some standout products that caught our attention. You've got a PaintCam Eve security camera. PaintCam Eve brings a unique twist to home security. This robotic security camera not only alerts homeowners to unwelcome visitors, but also deters them by firing paintballs. The device can be programmed to recognize family members, friends, and pets. This ensures it does not mistake them for intruders. How about LG's transparent television? South Korea's LG unveiled a radical new television with a futuristic twist. It switches from opaque for regular viewing to completely see-through at the press of a button. When turned off, the 77-inch TV looks like a window. As you might expect, the innovation does not come cheap. LG plans to sell the device for a hefty $60,000. Then there's Lenovo's rollable laptop. At first glance, Lenovo's ThinkBook Plus Gen 6 looks like any other 14-inch laptop. However, wave your hand at the camera or press a button and the screen will magically extend to an impressive 16.7 inches. The image resolution will also improve significantly. Once you are done, the lower portion of the screen retracts seamlessly into the laptop's chassis with the same gesture. Lenovo expects to bring the laptop to stores by June of 2025. It will retail for around $3,500. Then there's Kirin's electric salt spoon. Those looking to reduce their sodium intake may want to consider the electric salt spoon. The $125 gadget is the brainchild of Japanese company Kirin. It uses electric currents to mimic a salty taste without the health risks of added sodium. Users can even adjust the level of saltiness using a menu button on the detachable handle, which contains the electronics. Next article here on Bigler's World, sticking with Dogo News. Researchers find tadpole fossil dating back 161 million years. Shariqua Ahmed wrote this article. A team of scientists looking for dinosaur fossils in 2020 made a rare discovery. They found a well-preserved tadpole dating back 161 million years to the Middle Jurassic period. This discovery breaks the record for the oldest known tadpole fossil by about 20 million years. The ancient amphibian was found in Argentina's Santa Cruz province. Encased inside a limestone slab, it was astonishingly intact. It even had eyeballs, gills, and nerves. Such preservation is rare, as tadpoles' bodies are mostly cartilage and soft tissue. These usually do not fossilize well. Who is this? Mariana Chaulivier. She's the study's lead researcher. She says, it's not only the oldest tadpole ever discovered, but also the most exquisitely preserved. The tadpole belonged to a now-extinct frog species and measured about 6 inches. This is about the same size as the adult of its species. Chaulivier attributes the tadpole's large size to the abundance of food and space available during the Jurassic period. This allowed even tadpoles to grow larger than usual. Researchers revealed their findings in the journal Nature. On October 30, 2024, they note that the discovery fills an important gap in understanding frog evolution. Some scientists previously believed that the earliest frogs may not have gone through a tadpole stage, but this fossil proves that they did, at least as far back as 161 million years ago. Chaulivier hopes to secure more funding to return to the site for and search for additional fossils, uncovering new secrets. Next article, sticking with Dogo. This electric bike camouflages as a telecom box. They got a picture of it here. It even has graffiti on it. John Wu wrote this article. A Michigan-based designer has built an electric scooter that disguises as a telecom box. Nomoto, short for No Motorcycle Here, is the brainchild of Joey Reuter. This innovative prototype is designed to outsmart bike thieves. It blends seamlessly into the urban landscape, said Reuter. He says, I wanted to create a piece that is museum-worthy, that's completely unnoticeable and so familiar, you're just going to walk past it. When parked, Nomoto's handlebars are hidden behind a drop-down cover. A press of a button reveals the wheels, transforming it into a functional bike. Flip-up side covers conceal small storage units. A rear cover hides a seat pad for the rider. The electric scooter features headlights and brake lights, but its boxy design leaves no room for mirrors or turn signals. Nomoto is not Reuter's first clever concept vehicle. No, no, no. In 2019, he released Snoped. I think that's how you pronounce it. A snow bike that resembled a rack. I don't know what that is. Other clever ideas include Teeny 10, a triangular boat powered by an electric motor. Unfortunately, all of Reuter's designs are just prototypes. They are not meant for mass production. And let's see, let's do one more article here from Dogo News. Ancient ecosystem found in Italy predates dinosaurs, says John Wu, who also wrote this. Claudia Stephenson and her husband were hiking in Lombardy, Italy, back in 2023, when she stepped on what appeared to be a block of cement. A closer examination revealed curvy lines that looked like footprints. Let's see, and then she said this, I put my foot on a rock, which struck me as odd, as it seemed more like a slab of cement.

million years ago. It preceded the age of dinosaurs. Marked by intense global warming, it ended in mass extinction event. Over 90% of the Earth's species were killed. Since Stephenson discovered Rock Zero, scientists have found more signs of the ancient ecosystem. This includes fossilized footprints from reptiles, amphibians, and insects. Some are so well preserved that even details like fingernail marks are visible. The ecosystem also revealed preserved remains of plants, seeds, and even raindrop marks. Who is this? Asonio Ronchi. He is a scientist at the University of Pavia in Italy. He credits the ecosystem's preservation to the area's past proximity to water. Ronchi believes the footprints are likely formed on wet sand and mud at the edges of rivers and lakes. As the surfaces dried, they hardened enough to withstand returning water. Over time, new clay layers created a protective shield over the footprints. Some of these fossils are now on display at the Milan Natural History Museum. Scientists plan to continue investigating the site to learn more about the ancient ecosystem. Okay, let's go to another publication. Let's do a little science news. Science News Explorers. Here, the article entitled, Let's Learn About Radiocarbon Dating. Shall we? This technique harnesses the power of radioactivity to reveal the age of a fossil or artifact, says Maria Temming, who wrote this particular article. Let's just say, you're an archaeologist and you're studying an ancient skeleton, pair of pants, or a piece of poop, okay? A pair of pants. You want to know just how old that object is so you can see where it fits into history. But how can you find out? One common method is radiocarbon dating, or just carbon dating for short. This technique can pinpoint the age of an organic material that is ones that are made out of carbon. Makes sense. All living tissues contain carbon. Most of it is a variety or isotope called carbon-12. This stable form of carbon contains six neutrons at its nucleus, but a small portion of the carbon in living things is carbon-14. This form, which has 8 neutrons in its nucleus, is unstable. It is radioactive. That means it will gradually decay into an isotope of nitrogen. When an organism is alive, it continually takes in carbon from its environment, so a steady proportion of its carbon will be carbon-14. But after it dies, that carbon intake stops. The carbon-14 in its tissue gradually decays at a known rate. By measuring how much carbon-14 is left in an ancient sample, scientists can find out how long it has been since that decay began, and therefore how old something is. This works for human, animal, and plant remains. It also works for stuff made out of plant or animal material. Think wooden arrow shafts, leather moccasins, and plant fibers in woven fabrics or baskets. Carbon dating a human skeleton helped identify one of the world's oldest known shark attack victims from 3,000 years ago. Carbon dating soil samples led to the discovery that tiny creatures called rotifers can live in suspended animation for some 24,000 years. But carbon dating doesn't work for all samples. Carbon-14 has a half-life of 5,730 years. That's how long it takes half the carbon-14 in any given sample to decay and disappear. After about 50,000 years, so little carbon-14 remains in any sample that this element can't be used to date the material. To date older objects, scientists have to use other radioactive elements with longer half-lives as timers. Okay, next article here on Bigler's World. Sticking with Science News Explorers. This one's entitled Meet Chonkus. That's C-H-O-N-K-U-S, a mutant microbe that could help fight climate change. This oceanic cyanobacterium stores more carbon than others and sinks fast. Carolyn Gramling wrote this article. Stand back, it starts out here. Ordinary ocean-dwelling life forms, there's a new green mutant hulk in town. This hefty microbe, nicknamed Chonkus by the scientists who found it, appears to have traits great for helping fight climate change.

0: microbiologist Max Schubert. He led the team that found Chonkis. At the time, he worked in Cambridge, Massachusetts, at the WISS, W-Y-S-S. That might be the Weiss Institute at Harvard University. He was part of a team that discovered the microbe in shallow, sunlit waters off the coast of Italy's Volcano Island. There, groundwater full of volcanic gas seeps into the sea. Here, Schubert's team expected to find microbes that take in carbon dioxide from photosynthesis, but they never expected to find anything quite like this naturally occurring mutant strain of Cyanococcus elongatus. That's a species of cyanobacterium, a type that performs photosynthesis. S. elongatus is known for growing fast. It also withstands a wide range of conditions. Chonkis is like a superpowered version of the microbe. When Schubert's team grew it in the lab, individual Chonkis cells that is were larger than those of other fast-growing cyanobacteria. Its cells also built larger colonies. What's more, Chonkis stored more carbon than other strains of S. elongatus. It seems to pack it away within white granules within its cells. Chonkis also proved heavier than its relatives. When placed into a test tube, its cells sank quickly to the bottom, forming a dense sludge. They did that to me once. Same thing happened. Chonkis's traits could make it very useful for pulling climate warming carbon out of the air and storing it in or near the ocean floor. In fact, its cells might be able to absorb a lot more carbon than the ocean's average cyanobacteria. Since they sink so fast, they could quickly remove carbon from the air above the water. The discovery of Chonkis suggests that ocean floor seeps that emit lots of carbon dioxide may hold other rare and useful organisms, maybe even other life forms that could help store carbon in the ocean. When it comes to curbing the worst effects of climate change, such organisms may be tiny but mighty superheroes. Okay, let's do one more article from Science News Explorers before moving on. Want your own AI double? There could be big benefits and risks. People are creating digital clones to represent themselves and others online, says Catherine Hulick, who wrote this article here. Let's see, who is this? I am a digital clone, says a young man. He smiles and blinks. If you are curious about how this all works or have any questions, feel free to ask. This clone represents, see if we can pronounce his name, Dara Lajevardarian. That's as close as I'm going to get. He co-founded Delphi. This company assists people in creating their own virtual doubles. If the real Lajevardarian is too busy for a meeting, no biggie. Anyone can video call or chat with his clone online anytime. Right now, those conversations are a bit glitchy and repetitive, but the tech is improving all the time. Meta, the company that operates Facebook and Instagram, announced its own clone-creating tool in September. Influencer Don Allen Stevenson III helped demo this new tech at a Meta event. Stevenson, who is based in Los Angeles, California, explores creative uses of new technology. He had already been using AI to represent himself in text-based chats. Now he informed the crowd, I've trained it on how I respond and how to engage with my audience. His clone has a voice and a smiling face. Digital clones like this exist thanks to advances in artificial intelligence, or AI. An AI model learns to recognize patterns in data. If a developer feeds recordings of someone into an AI model, it can learn to mimic their voice and likeness. A different AI model can take in content that a person has created, then learn to copy their style and expertise. Yet another type of AI model can learn what emotions to express on a virtual clone's face based on the words they're speaking. Many models can thus combine to power one clone. When we use this tech to mimic someone else without their permission, it's a deep fake, and those are clearly problematic. They have been used to spread sexually explicit or misleading fake videos of real people. Digital clones are designed to be different. Here, people are choosing to clone themselves. A new California law requires all AI-generated content to be identifiable as such. That would include these clones. When digital cloning happens openly, what impact could it have on society? The real Dara considers digital clones an exciting new form of media. He says, "This is just the next version of a book," he wrote in an email. "We already experience someone else's thoughts by reading, watching, or listening to them. Now we can experience someone else's thoughts by communicating with them in an interactive and personalized way." Others are less sure that digital clones are a great idea. In one 2023 study, researchers asked people their thoughts on such uses of AI. Many, they report, found the idea of such clones uncanny, weird, and creepy. Journalist Yvonne Ratliff, he experienced these sorts of reactions himself when he cloned his voice and personality for his podcast, Shell Game. This clone called family, friends, and colleagues. Some found their interactions amusing. More often, however, the clone frustrated or annoyed them. Let's see, one colleague told the clone, "This is mildly terrifying." Ratliff worries what might happen if lots of people start sending clones of themselves out into the world. It will likely become harder to find real people to talk or listen to. More and more of the things we produce could end up having traces of AI. Let's see, is that Ratliff here talking? "What does this do to human creation?" he asks. "Real human voices might get drowned out, and real human relationships might suffer." Or maybe not. When Ratliff's kids talk to his clone, he says, they were not freaked out at all. They said, "When can I have my own AI?" So what do you think? Let's explore a few scenarios where one might come in handy and consider the consequences, good or bad. Number one, clones for productivity. Recently, as an experiment, a TV station in Warsaw, Poland, replaced its human hosts with AI characters. The reaction from the public was so negative that the station brought its real hosts back within 1 week. In some areas of business, though, clones could have an important role to play. They make it easy to quickly produce or edit video without recording a real person each time. This is very helpful for creating training videos and customer service information. Streamers and influencers could also use clones to help them create new content. What is this? Synthesia is a company based in London, England. It produces clones that follow a script. The company calls them avatars, explains Alexandru Voica. He heads the company's corporate affairs. To create one, he explains, you record yourself for about 3 minutes on a webcam or with a phone camera. That's all the data Synthesia needs. If you want even more lifelike double, however, you can spend an hour in their studio expressing different emotions for a production crew. Once the avatar is ready, you feed it text to perform. If you type in a script that says, I'm so excited to be here with you today, the avatar will be excited. It will sound excited, will look excited, notes Voica. Plus, your avatar can say the text in many different languages. For now, these avatars are talking heads. They're visible only from the shoulders up. But full-body avatars that can walk around in a video are due out before the end of 2025, Voica says. Interactive clones like those of Ledgedavardian and Stevenson have created, they take things to the next level. These exist to answer people's questions. They're a bit like a website's FAQ page, FAQ, that comes alive. Whether we like it or not, such clones, says Ratliff, are going to be everywhere. They might even go on dates for us. The founder of the online dating app Bumble, Whitney Wolf Hurd, has imagined that AI clones might help match people, there it is, for dates. Speaking at a May 2024 Bloomberg Tech Summit, he envisioned a world where your dating concierge could go and date for you with another dating concierge. Now, the advantage, well, to match, you don't have to talk to 600 people. A month later, the founder of the online meeting company Zoom, Eric Yuan, made an even bolder prediction. On the podcast Decoder, he predicted that within 5 or 6 years, people will be relying on digital clones to do some of their work for them. When this happens, Yuan says, someone can choose to skip meetings and go to the beach. If I do not want to join, I can send a digital twin to join, he said. That's the future. Ratliff wonders, what's the point of having AI clones talk to each other? He asks, is that productivity or is that wasted time? At one point, Ratliff was having lunch and reading a book. His clone made a call. It successfully got some legal information he needed, but the person who talked to the clone was a friend of mine, Ratliff says. I enjoy talking to him. If clones were doing all their talking for them, would they still be friends? Now that clones are entering the picture, he wonders, might people make friends with robots instead of each other? And number two, clones as companions. Imagine if Taylor Swift or Mr. Beast cloned themselves for fans. Give that a second. You could have your own personal concert, video, or hangout session. This could be a fun new form of entertainment. As you interact in this way, who is this? Henry Shelvin, philosopher of AI ethics, expert at the University of Cambridge, England. As you interact in this way, he says, you're engaged in role play. An AI clone can't feel anything, at least not yet, so that relationship would only be one way. People already imagine friendships with their idols, and this can be healthy. For some people, though, one-sided relationships with robots might become addictive. For others, the effect could be more subtle. Spending time with clones might wear away our ability to relate to others in real life. Sherry Turkle, she's a sociologist at the Massachusetts Institute of Technology in Cambridge. Even before digital clones existed, she worried about how technology was harming human relationships.
1: We expect more from technology and less from each other, she noted in a 2012 TED Talk. We are designing technology that gives us the illusion of companionship without the demands of friendship.
0: Shevlin isn't worried about this. He has reviewed several dozen studies on the effect of AI companions, and the findings are surprisingly positive. One 2023 study surveyed people who use Replica. This company supplies a chatbot without a face or a voice.
2: Replica uses Gidget to have a beneficial impact on their social lives and self-esteem,
0: says Shevlin. Still, it's not meant to clone anybody. When a companion bot does mimic someone real, other risks may arise. A big one is people using companion bots in ways their creators never wanted or intended. It was this Karen Marjorie. She's a Snapchat influencer who set up one of the earliest digital clones. She says,
3: I have uploaded over 2,000 hours of my content, voice, and personality to become the first creator to be turned into an AI.
0: She posted on X back in May of 2023. Marjorie hoped this clone, dubbed Karen AI, would offer emotional support to her followers. Let's see, who is this? Natalie Silverstein, an expert in marketing at Collectivity, in San Francisco, California, says,
4: she basically cloned herself to be a digital girlfriend.
0: Karen AI was not supposed to get sexually explicit, but to Marjorie's horror, that's exactly what happened. When fans started explicit conversations, the clone played along. Afterward, Marjorie shut down Karen AI completely. Who's this name again? Oh, yeah, the Vajardian's company, Delphi, says that it offers controls to prevent such situations. A high strictness setting limits your clone to talking about only what topics you've trained it on. Let's see, this is him again. If your clone encounters a question you'd rather not answer, it can respond with a default message that you've preset. Shevlin isn't sure how well this would actually work. It's not really possible to control everything generative AI models say, he stresses. Unpredictability is a deep feature of their architecture.
2: You can't control for unpredictability entirely.
1: Plus, people can jailbreak AI to try to get around controls. And number three, clones for self-help. Even though generative AI can't completely be controlled, for many people, the benefits of having a clone could outweigh the risks. Shevlin thinks he'll eventually trust one enough to represent himself.
2: Give this a couple of years,
1: he suspects,
2: and I'll be able to run virtual office hours for students.
1: AI chatbots that serve as tutors, coaches, and therapists already exist. Digital clones just give them a face and a voice. Who is this? James R. Doty said on a podcast, Pulling the Thread.
5: And the problem with text is you're typing off into the universe. There's no emotional connection.
1: Doty cloned his voice and likeness to serve as a mental health companion for the app Happy.AI. The real Doty is a California neurosurgeon. He also founded Stanford University's Center for Compassion and Altruism Research and Education. Doty says many people can't get mental health support when they need it, and this saddens him. Apparently, he needs help. Therapists may be too expensive, for instance, or they may be unavailable on evenings or weekends. But he notes,
5: most people don't need a therapist. What they need is somebody they trust or feel comfortable with.
1: An AI clone can serve this role, he feels. People could tell a clone their problems, then it may offer to talk them through a breathing exercise, or it may suggest journaling. In Ratliff's experience, using a clone made him and the people it spoke with feel more lonely. That's because it was replacing what would have been a real interaction. Live human therapists, friends, and teachers are clearly better than any AI clone, Shevlin agrees. But the clones aren't meant to replace real relationships, he adds. They're solving a different problem.
2: A lot of people are really lonely,
1: Shevlin notes. Got that name wrong about three times. Maybe clones could help fill in the gaps when real people aren't available.
2: I think a lot of the time, these technologies, despite seeming less than ideal, can make the problem with loneliness better,
1: he says. Then there's number four, clones as memorials. All of the clones that we've met so far represent real people who are still alive, but clones can also be sort of, kind of, bring someone back to life. Delphi has created what it calls legends. These are talking heads that represent famous historical figures. You can talk to a version of Albert Einstein or Joan of Arc. Researchers at Skoll Tech in Moscow, Russia, have recreated the famous scientist Sergei Kapitsa. As a full-bodied 3D figure who talks to you. The real Kapitsa passed away in 2012, but his family gave permission for the project. Evgeny Bernayev is a computer scientist at Skoll Tech, working on this digital clone. His team's goal has been to explore the limits of current AI technologies. This clone would help educate people about how AI works and what it can and can't do, he hopes. It's important to remember that a clone is not a real human being, he says.
2: There is no real intelligence behind this, he explains. There are only complex mathematical algorithms.
1: These algorithms, can be quite convincing mimics. Who is this? Sun Kai. He's a co-founder of the company Silicon Intelligence based in Nanjing, China. It assists people in creating clones. Sun created one of his mother, who died 5 years ago. He now continues to talk to her clone. Is this him talking? Yes, it is.
6: I do not treat the avatar as a kind of digital person. I truly regard it as a mother,
1: Sun told NPR back in 2024.
6: In a sense, she is still alive.
1: Speaking to a bot of a loved one you've lost could be comforting for some. Others may find it disturbing or off-putting. Ratliff wouldn't judge anyone who wants to do this, but he adds, I'd rather have my fading memories than have a chat bot to talk to. He doesn't think an AI version of someone he loves could ever prove truly meaningful to him. Oh, here's another name, Katazarenka Nawatska Bazinka.
4: This person has studied the potential harm of using technology to bring people back from the dead. She's a researcher at a Luverholm Center for the Future of Intelligence, at University of Cambridge. In Cambridge, companies could use this type of clone, she notes, to advertise products or services to grieving loved ones. Or a parent who is dying might create a clone to keep their child company after they are gone. One risk, a child who cannot understand that the clone is what the clone is may be led to believe that their parent is still alive. We don't really know yet how this tech might impact vulnerable people, so we should be very careful in how we design these types of clones, says Nowak Barzinska.
7: People who decide to use digital technology in end-of-life situations are already in a very, very difficult point in their lives. Clone technology, she worries, might simply make it harder for them.
4: Many other new technologies have followed a similar path. Companies and creators race ahead, trying out new ideas. Meanwhile, those thinking about ethics and the safety lag behind, where will we end up? The future world could be full of digital doubles, talking to people and to each other. Perhaps this will dull real human relationships, or maybe the value of real connection will increase. See, who is this? Right now, we're all just guinea pigs, says Silverstein. We're experimenting on ourselves here, and now we can have more selves than ever before. Next up here, on Bigler's World, let's do a little Time magazine for kids. Yes, I said Time for kids. Let's see, what's the name of this article? Stomping Grounds by Lillian Stone. Paleontologists have discovered nearly 200 dinosaur tracks, forming what experts are calling a dinosaur highway. The tracks are located in Oxfordshire, England, and date back 166 million years. Worker Gary Johnson found the tracks while digging up clay, there it is, in a quarry, back in June of 2023, he noticed strange bumps in the ground. A team of more than 100 people then investigated the bumps, which turned out to be dinosaur tracks. The team took more than 20,000 digital pictures of the prints. It also created 3D models. The find was announced to the press early this month. See, they got pictures of it here, team photos. They made concrete molds. Created 3D models to visualize the dinosaurs. And the article continues. Researchers found that four sets of tracks belong to long-necked dinosaurs. They believed they were the dinosaurs were the Cetiosauruses. That's a type of giant herbivore that grew to nearly 60 feet in length. Another set belonged to a Megalosaurus, a ferocious predator. The prints are very detailed, Duncan Murdoch, an earth scientist at the Oxford Museum of Natural History, said, and they even show how the mud was deformed as the dinosaur's feet squelched in and out. They could give scientists a better idea of the dinosaur's size as well as how they moved. And the next article here, let's switch over to another magazine, actually, National Geographic Kids magazine. They get a whole thing on Louisiana. Probably more stuff than you've ever known about Louisiana. Get facts about photos about the 18th state. It was this Jamie Keifel Alche wrote this particular thing. First off, they have fast facts about Louisiana. The nickname is the Pelican State. I did not know that. They got statehood back in 1812, as they said, the 18th state. The population as of July 2016, that's been a while, 4,681,666. The capital is Baton Rouge. The biggest city is New Orleans. The abbreviation is L.A. The state bird is the brown pelican, and the state flower is the magnolia. Here's some history. People first arrived in the area, now called Louisiana, around 12,000 years ago. During its history, Native American tribes lived on the land, including the, if I can pronounce all of these, Atapka, forget it, Choctaw, the Chitimacha, the Natchez, the Tunica. They all lived on the land. In 1541, explorer Hernando de Soto,
6: He claimed the territory for Spain. Then in 1682, France took possession of the region. Ownership of the land would go back and forth between these nations until the United States bought the area that would become Louisiana from France in 1803 as part of the Louisiana Purchase. In 1812, Louisiana became the 18th state. The city of Nolens was founded in 1718. And just a few years later, many African people were brought to the city as slaves. The mix of African, French, and Spanish influences gave Louisiana, particularly the city of New Orleans, a unique culture. In 1861, during the Civil War, Louisiana left the Union. It rejoined the United States in 1868. Today, the Chitimacha, I said that before, Coushatta, Jenna Band of Choctaw Indians, and Tunica Biloxi tribes still live in the state. So why is it called that? Well, Louisiana was named after King Louis the 14th, when the land was claimed for France in 1682. Louisiana is called the Pelican State because of its state bird. So there you go. What do they got? The state tree is the bald cypress. State flowers, magnolia, they said that before. They got a picture of the state quarter, which has a map of the United States on it for some reason. Let's see, what do they got? Geography and landforms. Louisiana is bordered by Arkansas in the north, Mississippi and the Gulf of Mexico in the east, the Gulf of Mexico to the south, and Texas in the west. The state can be divided into three, count them, three geographical regions. You got your east coast, coastal plain. Lowland east of the Mississippi River. It's marshy near the river and becomes hilly in the north. The Mississippi Alluvial Plain runs west of the Mississippi River from Arkansas in the north down to the Gulf of Mexico. Ridges topped by fields called frontlands run along the river, and fields called backlands with very fertile silt and clay slope away. Westlands cover the southern coastline. Farthest west is the West Coast Coastal Plain, sorry, that's a C, not a G, which runs from Arkansas to the southernmost part of the state. Louisiana's high point, Driscoll Mountain, is in the northern part of this region. Going south, the land slopes down to become prairie, then marshland, and eventually the sandy islands that border the coastline called barrier beaches. And they got a whole thing on wildlife. You got coyotes, American beavers, muskrats, and swamp rabbits. Swamp rabbits, I haven't heard of that. And those are some of Louisiana's mammals. The state best known reptile might be the American alligator. There is also a home to alligator snapping turtles, constrictors called Louisiana pine snakes, and venomous harlequin coral snakes. Bright pink rosette, is that rosette spoonbills, yellow-crowned night herons, Louisiana water thrushes, and purple goulionneres, whatever they are. They are Louisiana's many birds. They're southern toads, crawfish, frogs, and Louisiana slimy salamanders are a few of the state's amphibians. Louisiana hickory, magnolia, live oak, and bald cypress, the state tree, are among Louisiana's most common trees. Plants and flowers that grow in Louisiana include little brown jug, American hog peanut, and sensitive partridge pea. That was a mouthful. And then there's natural resources. Louisiana's top natural resources include fertile soil, natural gas, and oil. Louisiana is also the biggest U.S. producer of salt. I did not know that. Here's some fun stuff. The other stuff was not fun. This is going to be fun. Famous folks from the Pelican State include civil rights activist Madam C.J. Walker, talk show host Ellen DeGeneres, and many jazz and blues performers such as Fats Domino, Louis Armstrong, and Jelly Roll Morton. Louisiana is known for its unique Creole. It's a mix of Spanish, French, African, and other. It says other cuisine, including jambalaya, a mixture of spicy rice, meat, and seafood. Is a Jean Lafitte National Historic Park and Preserve includes a War of 1812 battlefield with reenactments. This is crazy. And a national cemetery, a wetland preserve
4: where Louisiana state bird, the brown pelican, can be spotted, and several cultural centers that tell the history of Louisiana's people, art, and music. It says here, reptiles must be kept at least 200 yards away from the Mardi Gras parade route. I don't know why they threw that in, and they ended the article with that. Okay, let's go to another publication. Let's do a little CBC Kids News. It's Kids News. What's an executive order, and why do U.S. presidents use them? Who wrote this? Maya Endale. Presidents use executive orders to make things happen quickly. With a large black permanent marker, U.S. President Donald Trump signed 26 executive orders on his first day in office. Such orders aren't a thing here in Canada, because this is a Canadian thing, the CBC, but they are commonly used by U.S. presidents. In a nutshell, executive orders instruct federal government agencies to take certain actions. They allow a president to exercise their power without input from other elected officials. This makes them different from laws, which have to be approved by members of the U.S. Congress. That's a long process that usually takes a lot of time. That's why executive orders often reveal which policies and actions a president wants to achieve most quickly. So what are some examples? Renaming the Gulf of Mexico to the Gulf of America. Pausing the TikTok ban on the U.S. for 75 days until a new buyer is found, declaring that the United States will recognize only two sexes, male and female. Those are examples. Are executive orders permanent? Says no, they are not necessarily permanent. Lawmakers in Congress can prevent executive orders from being implemented by implementing funding cuts and other legislative roadblocks. The orders can also be challenged legally through court cases. Future presidents can come into play, too. See, who is this? Greg Anderson, a political science professor at the University of Alberta, says there's always the next president in 2029 who can undo just about all of the executive orders they don't like with the swipe of a pen. For example, Trump canceled 78 of former President Joe Biden's executive orders on day one of his presidency. Next article in CBC News for Kids. Nintendo Switch 2 is coming in 2025. Here's what we know. Who wrote this? Taylor Ketzel. Price and release date still unknown. 8 long years after the release of Switch, Nintendo is finally switching things up. On January 16th, the gaming company released, there it is, a first-look trailer for the Switch 2, which is set to drop sometime in 2025. The Switch series pioneered the hybrid console design, allowing players to switch with ease from playing on the TV to playing in the car or on the go in the handheld mode. Players are happy to see Switch 2 follows mostly the same game design, but some are wondering if that design may be a little too much like the previous version. What do we know so far? It's still unclear when the Switch 2 will drop and how much it will cost. Nintendo says more details will come in a Nintendo Direct video April 2nd, but here's what we know from the trailer. It looks very similar to the original Switch, but slightly larger. The detachable controllers appear to snap onto the main tablet. There is a small new button on the right side controller. Whatever you do, don't press that. Okay, just don't. Most, but not all, original Switch games will still work on the Switch 2. The kickstand has a new design. There are new downward-firing speakers on the back end, and there is a new USB-C port. Mixed reactions. Reactions were mixed, and some might say premature, as there's very little we know from the trailer. Brampton, Ontario-based game developer Charles Randall was struck by how similar the console is to the original. And he says, I think it's good in that it's more of what people want, and I think it's bad in that it opens the potential to fall into the trap of not differentiating itself enough from a predecessor to convince people to buy it. Oh, yeah. Reacting to the trailer, gaming YouTuber Maximilian Dude also wondered if the new console will just be the Switch again. It reminds me of an iPhone upgrade,
6: he said in a YouTube video. Like when the new thing is just a little bit better than the previous thing you had, so it feels just safe. That being said, Maximilian acknowledged that it's too early to make conclusions and that the new Switch could be 50 times better than the original. Okay, let's go back to Dogo News. They just got too much news for their own good. See, this article, dissection, is it a dissection of a rare spade-toothed whale reveals insights into the elusive species, says Marcella Bonnet, who wrote this article. When a giant dolphin-like animal washed ashore on a beach in Otago, New Zealand, locals alerted the Department of Conservation, or the DOC. Upon arrival, the experts realized the 16-foot mammal was no dolphin. It was a spade-toothed whale, the rarest whale species known to science. Let's see, who is this? Expert Anton Van Helden told CNN, "I immediately went, oh my goodness, it's a spade-toothed whale." Local whale experts said, oh, that's me, a lot of people didn't believe me. Spade-toothed whales belong to the beaked whale family. They are named for their large, flat, broad teeth that resemble spades. These elusive mammals spend most of their time deep, deep in the South Pacific Ocean. They've been seen by humans only 6 times and never alive. All previous specimens were buried before DNA testing could confirm their identity. The limited knowledge about the species comes from lower jaw and tooth samples collected way back in 1874, as well as partial remains found decades later. That's why the specimen that washed ashore in Otago on July 4th, 2024, caused such excitement. The DOC quickly placed the remarkably intact whale in a freezer, a big freezer, and they took it to a local center. To confirm its identity, they sent DNA samples to the University of Auckland. By early December of 2024, it was verified the mammal was indeed a spade-toothed whale. Then a team led by Van Helden began a thorough examination of the animal. Swelling around the head and a broken jaw suggested that the whale died from a head injury. The dissection took place from December 2nd to December 6th. It revealed 9 stomach chambers, some of which contained squid remains. The scientists also found worms and parts of other unidentified organisms. Additionally, the whale's upper jaw featured small, undeveloped teeth. Previous research on this species shows that these teeth lost importance over time. This change occurred as the whale's diet evolved to favor suction feeding. This is a method where the animal uses a rapid vacuum-like action to draw in prey like squid or small fish. The team also found structures related to both feeding and sound production. They measured and recorded the weights and various muscles and organs. This will help them describe the species in detail and compare it to related ones. Said Van Helden, "These all add to the body of knowledge we are building." With the dissection complete, the scientists are now preparing several research papers to reveal additional details about the spade-toothed whale. Meanwhile, the whale's jawbone and teeth have been given to the local Maori people, who consider the mammals a sacred treasure. The rest of the skeleton, with 3D-printed replacements for the missing parts, will be displayed at a local museum for all to admire. Next article, sticking with Dogo. A spectacular planetary parade is happening. Call your neighbors. Right now, it says. Kavi Dolazia wrote this. Since January 21st of this year, 2025, 6 planets have been visibly aligned across the night sky. You got your Venus, you got your Mars, Jupiter, and Saturn can be seen with the naked eye, while Uranus and Neptune require a powerful telescope. This planetary parade is expected to get even more spectacular in February. On February 3rd, a crescent moon will become part of the parade, appearing between Venus and Uranus after sunset. During the following nights, the moon will pass by Jupiter and Mars before becoming less visible. Mercury will briefly join the party during the final week of February, bringing the total to 7 planets. Okay, let's do one more article here from Dogo. Get ready to celebrate the Year of the Snake. Cavi Dolazia also wrote this. On January 29th, is that today? No, it's tomorrow, of 2025, over 2 billion people worldwide will celebrate the Lunar New Year. Also known as the Chinese New Year, the ancient festival lasts 2 weeks and is China's biggest holiday. Most businesses are closed for at least 7 days. This allows millions of city dwellers to visit family and friends. The festival travel rush is known as Chunyun. It is the world's largest seasonal human migration. The festivities will begin with the reunion dinner on New Year's Eve. This cherished tradition, where family members reaffirm their love and respect for each other, is considered the year's most important meal. The meal is rich in Chinese tradition. A whole chicken symbolizes family togetherness, while long uncut noodles signify long life. Dumplings and spring rolls, which resemble gold bars, represent wealth. Though the rest of the dishes vary, they are typically 8 or 9 in total. In Chinese culture, 8 is associated with good fortune, while 9 represents longevity and good luck. The celebrations will end on February 12th of this year, with the Lantern Festival. On this day, observers hang red lanterns in homes and temples and pray for good fortune in the upcoming year. The evening is marked with parades, the highlight of which is a dragon race. Performers use poles to move a colorful silk and paper dragon. Every Chinese New Year is dedicated to one of 12 animals. One popular tale credits the fun custom to Jade Emperor's decision to honor animals with their own year. To earn this privilege, the animals had to compete in a race that included crossing a fast-flowing river. Let's see here. The 12 that finished were assigned a year based on order in which they completed the race. These animals are believed to influence the personality and destiny of those born in their year. So 2025 is the year of the snake. This includes those who were born in 1929, 1941, 53, 65, 77, 89, 2001, 2013, and 2025. People born under the snake sign are believed to be mysterious, wise, determined, and caring. They are resourceful and charming, but value their privacy and independence. The Lunar New Year is also celebrated in neighboring Asian countries like Thailand and Singapore. In Vietnam, it is known as Tet. While the traditions are similar, the festivities typically last only 7 days. And with that, I'm out of time. This is Bigler. For Bigler's World. I'll read with you next week. Until then, bye-bye, everybody. Bye-bye.
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1: 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I am Dave Friend, your volunteer reader, and today I will be reading Part 12 of the nonfiction work, The Flash Boys, A Wall Street Revolt, by Michael Lewis. The last time, in Part 11, IEX begins to function on Wall Street. As business begins to pick up slowly, Brad gives lectures on how HFTs are ripping off the small investors. We rejoin as Brad and Ronan are addressing such a meeting. "I hate them a lot less than before we started," said Brad. "This is not their fault. I think most of them have just rationalized that the market is creating the inefficiencies and they are just capitalizing on them. Really, it's brilliant what they have done within the bounds of the regulation. They are much less of a villain than I thought. The system has let down the investor. A forgiving sentiment, but at that moment, the investors in the conference room did not seem in a forgiving mood. It's still shocking to me to see how the banks are colluding against us," one of the investors later said. "It shows everyone is a bad actor. And then, when you add in that you ask them to route to IEX and they refuse, it's even worse. Even though I had heard some of it before, I was still incensed. If that was the first time I was hearing it, I think I'd have gone bonkers." An investor raised his hand and motioned to some numbers Brad had scribbled on a whiteboard to illustrate how a particular bank had enabled dark pool arbitrage. "Who is that?" he asked, and not calmly. An uneasy look crossed Brad's face. He was now hearing that question more and more. Just that morning, an outraged investor, listening to a dry run of his presentation, had stopped him to ask, "Which bank is the worst?" "I can't tell you," he said, and explained that the agreements the big Wall Street bank signed with IEX forbade IEX from speaking about any bank without its permission. "Do you know how frustrating it is to sit here and hear this and not know who that broker is?" said another investor. It wasn't easy being Brad Katsuyama to try to effect some practical change without a great deal of fuss when the change in question was, when you got right down to it, a radical overhaul of a social order. Brad was not by nature a radical. He was simply in possession of radical truths. "What we want to do is highlight the good brokers," said Brad. "We need the brokers who are doing the right thing to get rewarded. That was the only way around the problem." Brad had asked for the bank's permission to highlight the virtue of the ones that behaved relatively well, and they had granted it. Speaking about someone in a positive light does not violate the terms of not speaking about someone in a negative light, he said. The audience considered this. "How many good brokers are there?" asked an investor at length. 10, said Brad. IEX had dealings with 94. The 10 included the Royal Bank of Canada, Sanford Bernstein, and a bunch of even smaller outfits. 3 are meaningful," he added, "Morgan Stanley, J.P. Morgan, and Goldman Sachs." "Why would any broker behave well?" The long-term benefit is that when the shit hits the fan, it will quickly become clear who made good decisions and who made bad decisions, said Brad. He wondered often what it would look like if and when the shit in question hit the fan. The stock market at bottom was rigged. The icon of global capitalism was a fraud. How would enterprising politicians and plaintiffs' lawyers and state attorneys general respond to that news? The thought of it actually didn't give him all that much pleasure. Really, he just wanted to fix the problem. At some level, he still didn't understand why Wall Street banks needed to make his task so difficult. Is there a concern from you that the publicity will create even more hostility? Ask another. He wanted to know if telling the world who the good brokers were would make the bad ones worse. The bad brokers can't try harder at being bad, said Brad. Some of these brokers are doing everything they can not to do what the client wants them to do. An investor wanted to return to the scribbled numbers that illustrated how one particular bank had enabled dark pool arbitrage. So what do these guys say when you show them that? Some of them say, "You're 100% right," said Brad. "This shit happens." One even said, "We used to sit around all the time talking about how to fuck up other people's dark pools." Some of them say, "I have no idea what you're talking about. We have heuristic data bullshit and other mumbo-jumbo to determine our routing." That's a technical term. Heuristic data bullshit and other mumbo-jumbo? An investor asked. A few guys laughed. Technology had collided with Wall Street in a peculiar way. It had been used, as it should have been used, to increase efficiency, but it had also been used to introduce a peculiar sort of market inefficiency. This new inefficiency was not like the inefficiencies that financial markets can easily correct. After a big buyer enters the markets and drives up the price of Brent crude oil, for example, it's healthy and good when speculators jump in and drive up the price of North Texas crude, too. It's healthy and good when traders see the relationship between the price of crude oil and the price of oil company stocks and drive these stocks higher. It's even healthy and good when some clever, high-frequency trader divines a necessary statistical relationship between the share prices of Chevron and Exxon and responds when it gets out of whack. It was neither healthy nor good when public stock exchanges introduced order types and speed advantages that high-frequency traders could use to exploit everyone else. This sort of inefficiency didn't vanish the moment it was spotted and acted upon. It was like a broken slot machine in the casino that pays off every time. It would keep paying off until someone said something about it. But no one who played the slot machine had any interest in pointing out that it was broken. Some large amount of what Wall Street had done with technology had been done simply so that someone inside the financial market would know something that the outside world did not. The same system that once gave us subprime mortgage collateralized debt

made from its incomprehensibility. Another investor, silent till that point, now raised his hand. It seems like there's a first mover risk for someone to behave the right way, he said. He was right. Even the banks that were behaving relatively well weren't behaving all that well. A big Wall Street bank that gave IEX an honest shot to execute its customers' orders would suffer a collapse in its dark pool trading and in its profits. The bad banks would pounce on the good bank and argue that, because its dark pool was worse than all the others, it shouldn't be given the orders in the first place. That, Brad told the investors, had been maybe his biggest concern. Would any big Wall Street bank have the ability to see a few years down the road and summon the nerve to go first? Then he clicked on a slide. On top it read, December 19, 2013. You could never say for sure exactly what was going on inside one of the big Wall Street banks, but it was a mistake to think of a bank as a coherent entity. They were fractious and intensely political. Most everyone might be thinking mainly about his year-end bonus, but that didn't mean there wasn't one person who wasn't, and it certainly didn't mean that everyone inside a big bank shared the same incentives. A dollar in one guy's pocket was, in some places, a dollar out of another's. For instance, the guys in the prop group who traded against the firm's customers in the dark pool would naturally feel a different concern for those customers than the guy whose job it was to sell them stuff would. If, for no other reason than that it is harder to rip off a person when you actually need to see him face to face. That's why the banks kept the prop traders on different floors from the salespeople, often in entirely different buildings. It wasn't simply to please the regulators. All involved would prefer that there be no conversation between the two groups. The customer guy was better at his job and had deniability if he remained oblivious to whatever the prop guy was up to. The frantic stupidity of Wall Street stock order routers and algorithms was simply an extension into the computer of the willful ignorance of its salespeople. Brad's job, as he saw it, was to force the argument between the salespeople and the prop people and to arm the salespeople with a really great argument, which included the distinct possibility that investors in the stock market were about to wake up to what was being done to them and go to war against the people who were doing it. In most cases, he had no idea if he had succeeded and, as a result, suspected he had not. Right from the start, the view from inside Goldman Sachs had been less cluttered than the view from inside the other big Wall Street banks. Goldman was unlike the other banks. For instance, the first thing the people he met at the other banks usually did was tell him of the hostility all the other banks felt towards IEX and of the nefariousness of the other banks' dark pools. Goldman was aloof and didn't appear to care what its competitors were saying or thinking about IEX. In their stock market trading, and perhaps in other departments as well, Goldman was undergoing some kind of transition. In February 2013, its head of electronic trading, Greg Tusar, had left to work for Getco, the big high-frequency trading firm. The two partners then assigned to figure out Goldman's role in the global stock markets, Ron Morgan and Brian Levine, were not high-frequency trading types. They didn't bear a great deal of responsibility for whatever the high-frequency trading types had done before they took over.

0: Morgan worked in New York and was in charge of sales. Levine, responsible for trading, worked in London. Both were apparently worried about what they had found when they stepped into their new positions. Brad knew this because, oddly, Ron Morgan had called him. He found us by talking to clients about what they wanted, said Brad. A week after they first met, Morgan invited Brad back to meet with a group of even more senior executives. That didn't happen anywhere else, Brad said. After he left, he was told that the ensuing discussion had reached the highest levels of the firm. In taking over, Morgan and Levine had been tasked with answering a big question posed by the people who ran Goldman Sachs. Why was Morgan Stanley growing so fast? Their rivals' market share was booming, while Goldman's was stagnant. Levine and Morgan did what everyone on Wall Street did when they wanted to find out what was going on inside a rival bank. They invited some of its employees in for job interviews. The Morgan Stanley employees explained to them that the firm was now trading 300 million shares a day, 30% of the volume of the New York Stock Exchange, through what it called Speedway. Speedway was a service Morgan Stanley provided to high-frequency traders. Morgan Stanley built a high-frequency trading infrastructure, co-location at various exchanges, the fastest routes between them, a straight road into the bank's dark pool, and so on, and then turned around and leased their facilities to the smaller HFT firms, which couldn't afford the upfront cost of building their own systems. Morgan Stanley got credit for and commissions from everything the HFT guys did inside Morgan Stanley's pipes. The Morgan Stanley employees, angling for jobs at Goldman Sachs, told the Goldman executives that Speedway was now making Morgan Stanley $500 million a year and that it was growing. This raised the obvious question for Goldman Sachs. Should we create our own Speedway? Should we further embrace high-frequency trading? One of Goldman's clients handed Ronnie Morgan a list of 33 big investors to whom he should speak before making this decision. This client didn't know if Morgan had spoken to people beyond this list, but he confirmed for himself that Morgan had spoken to each of the 33 people individually. At the same time, Morgan and Levine began to ask some obvious questions about Goldman Sachs's stock market businesses. Could Goldman ever be as fast or as smart as the more nimble high-frequency trading firms? Why, if Goldman only controlled 8% of all stock market orders, was it able to trade more than a third of those orders in its own dark pool? Given how little of the flow Goldman saw, what was the likelihood that the best price for an investor's order came from some other Goldman customer? How did Wall Street dark pools interact with each other and with the exchanges? How stable was this increasingly complex financial market? Was it a good thing that the U.S. stock market model had been exported to other countries and other financial markets? They already knew or could guess most of the answers. For the questions still hanging, the investors pointed them towards an unusually forthright and knowledgeable guy they knew and trusted who was starting a new stock exchange, Brad Katsuyama. What struck Brad about his visit to Goldman Sachs was not only that Levine and Morgan were willing to spend time with him, but that they took the ideas from their conversations to their superiors. Levine seemed particularly concerned about the stock market's instability. Unless there are some changes, there is going to be a massive crash, he said, a flash crash times 10. In conversation and in presentations, he impressed the point upon Goldman's top executives and also asked, "Do you really need the only differentiator in the market to be speed? Because that's what it seems to be." It wasn't all that hard for the people who ran Goldman Sachs to see the source of the problem, or to see why no one inside the system cared to point it out. There's no upside in it. There's no upside in it. That's why no one ever steps out on it, said Levine. And everyone's got career risk. And no one is thinking that far ahead. They are looking at the next paycheck. A long string of myopic decisions had created new risks in the U.S. stock market. Its complexity was just one manifestation of the problem, but in it, the Goldman partners both felt sure lay some future calamity. The sensational technical glitches weren't anomalies, but symptoms, and a stock market calamity, Ron Morgan and Brian Levine both thought, would end up being blamed generally on the big Wall Street banks, and specifically on Goldman Sachs. Goldman earned $7 billion a year from its equity business. That business would be put at risk by any crisis. But it was more than that. At 48 and 43, respectively, Morgan and Levine were, by Wall Street standards, old guys. Morgan had been made a Goldman partner back in 2004, Levine in 2006. Both confided to friends that IEX presented them with a choice at what might be a pivotal financial historical moment. An investor who knew Ron Morgan said, "Ronnie's saying to himself, you work for 25 years in the business. How often do you have a chance to make a difference?" Brian Levine himself said, "I think it's a business decision. I also think it's a moral decision. I think this is the shot we have. And I think Brad is the right guy. It's the best odds we have to fix the problem." Before they opened their market on October 25, 2013, the 32 employees of IEX made private guesses as to how many shares they'd trade their first day and in their first week. The median of the estimates came in at 159,500 shares the first day and 2.5 million shares the first week. The lowest estimate came from Matt Trudeau, the only one of them who had ever built a new stock market from scratch, 2,500 shares for the first day and 100,000 for the week. Of the 94 stock brokerage firms in various stages of agreeing to connect to IEX, most of them small outfits, only about 15 were ready on the first day. Brokers are telling their clients they're connected, but we haven't even gotten their paperwork, said Brad. When asked how big the exchange might be at the end of the first year, Brad guessed, or perhaps hoped, that it would trade between 40 and 50 million shares a day. To cover their running costs, they needed to trade about 50 million shares a day. If they failed to cover their running costs, there was a question of how long they could last. "It's binary," said Don Bolderman. "Either we are a resounding success or we are a complete flop. We're done in 6 to 12 months. In 12 months, I know whether I need to look for a job." Brad thought that their bid to create an example of a fair financial market and maybe change Wall Street's culture could take longer and prove messier. He expected their first year to feel more like 19th century trench warfare than a 21st century drone strike. "We're just collecting data," he said. "You cannot make a case without data, and you don't have data unless you have trades." Even Brad agreed. It's over when we run out of money. On the first day, they traded 568,524 shares. Most of the volume came from regional brokerage firms and Wall Street brokers that had no dark pools, the Royal Bank of Canada and Sanford Bernstein. Their first week, they traded a bit over 12 million shares. Each week after that, they grew slightly until in the third week of December, they were trading roughly 50 million shares each week. On Wednesday, December 18, they traded 11,827,232 shares. By then, Goldman Sachs had connected to IEX, but its orders were arriving on the new exchange in the same untrusting spirit as those from other big Wall Street banks. In tiny lot sizes, resting for just a few milliseconds, then leaving. The first different-looking stock market order sent by Goldman to IEX landed on December 19, 2013 at 3:09:42 p.m., 662 milliseconds, 361 microseconds, and 406 nanoseconds. Anyone who had been in IEX's one-room office when it arrived would have known that something unusual was happening. The computer screens jitterbugged as the information flowed into the market in an entirely new way. One by one, the employees arose from their chairs. A few minutes into the surge, all but Zoran Perkov were on their feet. Then they began to shout. "We're at 15 million," someone yelled, 10 minutes into the surge. In the previous 331 minutes, they had traded roughly 5 million shares. 20 million. Fucking Goldman Sachs. 30 million. The enthusiasm was unpracticed, almost unnatural. It was as if an oil well had gushed up to the floor during a meeting of the chess club. "We just passed Amex," shouted John Schwall, referring to the American Stock Exchange. "We're ahead of Amex in market share, and we gave them a 120-year head start," said Ronan, playing a little loose with history. Someone had given Ronan a $300 bottle of champagne. He'd told Schwall that it had cost only $40 because Schwall didn't want anyone inside IEX accepting gifts of more than $40 from anyone outside of it. Now Ronan fished the contraband from under his desk and found some paper cups. Someone else put down a phone and said, "That was J.P. Morgan asking, what just happened? They say they may have to do something." Don put down his phone. "That was Goldman. They say they aren't even big. They're coming big tomorrow. 40 million. At his desk, Zoran sat calmly, watching traffic patterns. "Don't tell anyone, but we're still bored," he said. "This is nothing." 51 minutes after Goldman Sachs had given them their first honest shot at Wall Street customers' stock market orders, the U.S. stock market closed. Brad walked off the floor and into a small office enclosed by glass. He thought through what had just happened. "We needed one person to buy in and say, 'You're right,'" he said. It means that Goldman Sachs agrees with us." Then he thought some more. Goldman Sachs wasn't a single entity. It was a bunch of people who didn't always agree with each other. Two of these people had been given a new authority, and they had used it to take a different, longer-term approach than anyone imagined Goldman Sachs was capable of. These two people made all the difference. "I got lucky. Brian is Brian and Ronnie is Ronnie," said Brad. "This is because of them. Now, the others can't ignore this. They can't marginalize it." Then he blinked. "I could fucking cry now," he said. He'd just been given a glimpse of the future. He felt certain of it. Goldman Sachs was insisting that the U.S. stock market needed to change and that IEX was the place to change it. If Goldman Sachs was willing to acknowledge to investors that this new market was the best chance for fairness and stability, the other banks would be pressured to follow. The more orders that flowed onto IEX, the better the experience for investors, and the harder it would be for the banks to evade this new, fair market. At that moment, as Goldman's orders flowed onto IEX, the stock market felt a bit like a river that wanted to jump its banks. All that had been needed was for one man with a shovel to dig a trench in an existing levee, and the pressure from the water would finish the job, which was why men caught digging into the banks on certain stretches of the Mississippi River were once shot on sight. Brad Katsuyama was the man with the shovel, positioned at the river's most vulnerable bend. Goldman had arrived with explosives to help him. 3 weeks later, he stood before a group of investors who, if they acted together, might force change upon Wall Street. To show them that change was possible, he flashed on a big screen the data from what had happened for 51 minutes on December 19. The data showed, among other things, the power of trust. Goldman had actually sent more orders to IEX the day before, on December 18. So much more had traded on December 19 because, on that day, for just 51 minutes, Goldman had entrusted them with most of its orders for 10 seconds or more. That trust had been rewarded. The market felt fair. 92% of those orders traded at the midpoint, the fair price, compared to 17% that traded at the midpoint in Wall Street's dark pools. The number on the public exchanges was even lower. Their average trade size was twice the market average, despite the efforts of other Wall Street banks to undermine them. IEX represented a choice. IEX also made a point that this market, which had become intentionally and overly complicated, might be understood. That, to function properly, a free financial market didn't need to be rigged in someone's favor. It didn't need, in some sick way, the kickbacks and payments for order flow and co-location and all sorts of unfair advantages handed to a small handful of traders. All it needed was for the men in the room and other investors like them to take responsibility for understanding it and then to seize its controls. The backbone of the market is investors coming together to trade, said Brad. When he was finished, an investor raised his hand. They did it on December 19th, he asked. And then what? Chapter 8, The Spider and the Fly. The trial of Sergei Aleinikov ran for 10 days in December of 2010 and was notable for its paucity of informed outsiders. High-frequency trading was a small world, and the people who did it, or knew anything at all about it, apparently had far less interest in testifying at trials than in making their personal fortunes. The one outside expert witness on the subject called by the government was an assistant professor of finance at Illinois Institute of Technology named Benjamin Van Vliet. Van Vliet had become an expert in response to journalists' need of one. While teaching a computer coding course, he'd cast around for something sexy for the students to program, and landed on high-frequency trading platforms. In mid-2010, Forbes magazine called him out of the blue to ask him what he thought about a fiber-optic cable that Spread Networks had strung from Chicago to New Jersey. Van Vliet had never heard of spread networks and knew nothing about the cable, but wound up with his name in print, which, of course, led to more calls from journalists who needed a high-frequency trading expert. Then came the flash crash, and Van Vliet's phone rang off the hook. Eventually, federal prosecutors found him and asked him to serve as their expert witness in the trial of a former Goldman Sachs high-frequency programmer. Van Vliet still had never actually done any high-frequency trading himself and had little to add on the value or the gist of what Sergei Alenikov had taken from Goldman Sachs. About the market itself, he was badly misinformed. He described Goldman Sachs as the New York Yankees of high-frequency trading. He turned out to have testified as an expert witness in an earlier trial involving the theft of high-frequency trading code, after which the judge in the case said that the idea that a high-frequency trading program was some kind of science was utter baloney. The jury in Sergei Alenikov's trial consisted mainly of high school graduates. All of the jurors lacked experience programming computers. They would bring my computer into the courtroom, recalls Sergei incredulously. They would pull out the hard drive and show it to the jury as evidence. Save for Misha Malyshev, Sergei's one-time employer, the people who took the stand had no credible knowledge of high-frequency trading, how the money got made, what sort of computer code was valuable, and so on. Malyshev testified as a witness for the prosecution that Goldman's code was of no use whatsoever in the system he'd hired Sergei to build. Goldman's code was written in a different programming language. It was slow and clunky. It had been designed for a firm that was trading with its own customers, and Teza, Malyshev's firm, didn't have customers, and so on. But when he looked over, he saw that half the jury appeared to be sleeping. If I were a juror, and I wasn't a programmer, said Sergei, it would be very difficult for me to understand why I did what I did. Goldman Sachs' role in the trial was to make genuine understanding even more difficult. Its employees on the witness stand behaved more like salesmen for the prosecution than citizens of the state. It's not that they lied, said Sergei, but they told things that were not in their expertise. When his former boss, Adam Schlesinger, was asked about the code, he said that everything at Goldman was proprietary. I wouldn't say he lied, but he was talking about stuff that he did not understand, and so he was misunderstood, said Sergei. Our system of justice is a poor tool for digging out a rich truth. What was really needed, it seemed to me, was for Sergei Alenikov to be forced to explain what he had done and why to people able to understand the explanation and judge it. Goldman Sachs had never asked him to explain himself, and the FBI had not sought help from anyone who actually knew anything at all about computers or the high-frequency trading business. And so, over two nights, in a private room of a Wall Street restaurant, I convened a kind of second trial to serve as both jury and prosecution. I invited half a dozen people intimately familiar with Goldman Sachs, high-frequency trading, and computer programming. All were authorities on our abstruse new stock market. Several had written high-frequency code. One had actually developed software for Goldman's high-frequency traders. All were men. They'd grown up in four different countries between them, but all now lived in the United States. All of them worked on Wall Street, and so, to express themselves freely, they needed to remain anonymous. Among them were employees of IEX. all were naturally skeptical of both Goldman Sachs and Sergei Alenikov. They assumed that if Sergei had been sentenced to 8 years in jail, he must have done something wrong. They just hadn't bothered to figure out what that was. All of them had followed the case in the newspaper and noted the shiver it had sent through the spines of Wall Street's software developers. Until Sergei was sent to jail for doing it, it was common practice for Wall Street programmers to take code they had worked on when they left for new jobs. A guy got put in jail for taking something no one understood, as one of Sergei's new jurors put it. Every tech programmer out there got the message, take code and you could go to jail. It was huge. The arrest of Sergei Alenikov had also caused a lot of people, for the first time, to begin to use the phrase high-frequency trading. Another new juror, who in 2009 had worked for a big Wall Street bank, said, when he was arrested and we had a meeting for all the electronic trading personnel to talk about a one-pager they drafted to be discussed with their clients around this new topic called high-frequency trading. The restaurant was one of those old-school Wall Street places that charge you $1,000 for a private room and then more or less challenge you to eat your way back to even. Food and drink arrived in massive quantities, vast platters of lobster and crab, steaks the size of desktop computer screens, smoking mountains of potatoes and spinach. It was the sort of meal cooked decades ago for traders who spent their days trusting their gut and their nights rewarding it. But this monstrous feast was now being served to a collection of weedy technologists, the people who controlled the machines that now controlled the markets, and who had, in the bargain, put the old school out of business. They sat around the table staring at the piles of food, like a conquering army of eunuchs who had stumbled into the harem of their enemy. At any rate, they made hardly a dent. Sergei, for his part, ate so little and with such disinterest that I half expected him to lift off his chair and float up to the ceiling. His new jurors began, interestingly, by asking him lots of personal questions. They wanted to figure out what kind of guy he was. They took an interest, for example, in his job market history and noted that his behavior was pretty consistently that of a geek who had more interest in his work than in the money the work generated. They established fairly quickly, how I do not know, that he was not just smart, but seriously gifted. These guys are usually smart in one small area, one of them later explained to me. For a technologist to be so totally dominant in so many areas is just really, really unusual. They then began to probe his career at Goldman Sachs. They were surprised to learn that he had super user status inside Goldman, which is to say, he was one of a handful of people, roughly 35, in a firm that then had more than 31,000 employees who could log onto the system as an administrator. Such privileged access would have enabled him at any time to buy a cheap USB flash drive, plug it into his terminal, and take all of Goldman's computer code without anyone having any idea that he had done it. That fact alone didn't prove anything to them. As one pointed out to Sergei directly, lots of thieves are sloppy and careless. Just because he was sloppy and careless didn't mean he was not a thief. On the other hand, they all agreed there wasn't anything the least bit suspicious, much less nefarious, about the manner in which he had taken what he had taken. using a subversion repository to store code, and deleting one's bash history were common practices. The latter made a great deal of sense if you typed your passwords into command lines. In short, Sergey had not behaved like a man trying to cover his tracks. One of his new jurors stated the obvious. If deleting the bash history was so clever and devious, why had Goldman ever found out he'd taken anything? To these new jurors, the story that the FBI found so unconvincing that Sergey had taken the files because he thought he might later like to parse the open source code contained within made a lot of sense, as Goldman hadn't permitted him to release his debugged or improved code back to the public, even though the original free license often stated that improvements must be publicly shared. The only way for him to get his hands on these files was to take the Goldman code. That he had also taken some code that wasn't open source, which happened to be in the same files as the open source code, surprised no one. Grabbing a bunch of files that contained both open source and non-open source code was an efficient way for him to collect the open source code, even if the open source code was the only code that interested him. It would have made far less sense for him to hunt around the internet for the open source code he wanted, as it was scattered all over cyberspace. It was also entirely plausible to them that Sergey's interest was confined to the open source code, because that was the general purpose code that might be repurposed later. The Goldman proprietary code was written specifically for Goldman's platform. It would have been of little use in any new system he wished to build. The two small pieces of code Sergey had sent into Tease's computers before his arrest both came with open source licenses. Even if he had taken Goldman's whole platform, it would have been faster and better for him to write the new platform himself, said one juror. Several times Sergey surprised the jurors with his answers. They were all shocked, for instance, that from the day Sergey first arrived at Goldman, he had been able to send Goldman's source code to himself weekly without anyone at Goldman saying a word to him about it. At Citadel, if you stick a USB drive into your workstation, someone is standing next to you within 5 minutes, asking you what the hell you are doing, said a juror who had worked there. Most were surprised by how little Sergey had taken in relation to the whole. 8 megabytes in a platform that consisted of nearly 1,500 megabytes of code. The most cynical among them were surprised mostly by what he had not taken. And with that, we come to the end of Part 12 of the nonfiction work The Flash Boys, A Wall Street Revolt by Michael Lewis. This is Bookworld on Sun Sounds of Arizona Radio. I am Dave Friend, your volunteer reader. We at Sun Sounds would like to hear from you. Please go to sunsounds.org and fill out a short questionnaire. And goodbye.
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1: This is a good book on Sun Sounds of Arizona Radio. I am Dave Friend, your volunteer reader, and today I will be reading part 12 of the fiction work The Pagan Lord by Bernard Cornwell. The last time in part 11, Uhtred attempted to take Babenberg Fortress, but pulls out only a partial victory when Finan appears with captives. We rejoin with Uhtred sailing away with his captives. I had been tempted to take my cousin's offer of gold. Gold is always useful. It can buy men, ships, horses, and weapons. But I had kept the boy because of instinct. I called the boy to me as we coursed eastward, driven by a brisk north wind that blew steady and sure. "What is your name?" I asked him. He looked puzzled and glanced back at his mother, who was watching anxiously. "My name is Uhtred," he said. "No, it isn't," I said. "Your name is Osbert." "I am Uhtred," he insisted bravely. I hit him hard with my open hand. The blow stung my palm and must have made his ears ring, because he staggered and might have gone overboard if Finan had not grabbed and pulled him back. His mother cried out in protest, but I ignored her. "Your name is Osbert," I said again, and this time he said nothing, just stared at me with tears and obstinacy in his eyes. "What is your name?" I asked him, and still he just looked at me, and I could see the temptation in his stubborn face, so I drew my hand back again. "Osbert," he muttered. "I can't hear you." "Osbert," he said louder. "You hear that?" I shouted to my crew. "This boy's name is Osbert." His mother looked at me, opened her mouth to protest, and closed it again. "My name is Uhtred," I told the boy, "and my son's name is Uhtred, which means there are too many Uhtreds on this boat already, so you're now Osbert. Go back to your mother." Finan was crouched in his usual position beside me on the steering platform. The waves were still large and the wind brisk, but not every wave was crested with breaking white, and the wind was tamer. The rain had stopped, and there were even breaks in the clouds through which shafts of sunlight poured to glitter on the patches of the sea. Finan stared out at the water. "We could have been counting gold coins, Lord," he said, "and instead we have a woman and a child to guard." "Hardly a child," I said, "almost a man. He's a thing worth gold, whatever he is. You think I should have ransomed him?" "You tell me, Lord." I thought about it. I had kept the boy on instinct and was still not sure why I had done that. "As far as the world is concerned," I said, "he is the heir to Babenberg, and that makes him valuable." "It does. Not just to his father," I said, "but to his father's enemies." "And they are?" "The Danes, I suppose," I said vaguely, because I was still not sure why I had kept the boy. "Strange, isn't it?" Finan went on. "Sanute Ranulfson's wife and children are hostages somewhere, and now we have those two. It's the season for capturing wives and children, I suppose." He sounded amused. "And who," I wondered, "had taken Sanute Ranulfson's family?" I told myself it was none of my business that I had been thrown out of Saxon Britain, but the question still gnawed at me. The obvious answer was that the Saxons had made the capture to keep Sanute quiet while they attacked either the Danish lords of northern Mercia or the enfeebled kingdom of East Anglia. But Ethelflaed had heard nothing. She had spies in both her husband's household and in her brother's court, and she would surely have known if either Ethelred or Edward had taken Sanute's wife, yet those spies had told her nothing. and I did not believe Edward of Wessex would send men to capture Canute's family. He was too nervous of Danish unrest and too much under the influence of timorous priests. Ethelred, it was possible that his new woman and her belligerent brother had taken the risk, but Ethelflaed would surely have learned of it if they had. So who had taken them? Finan was still staring at me, wanting an answer. I offered him a question instead. So who is our most dangerous enemy? Your cousin. If I'd taken the gold, I said, and I was explaining to myself as much as to Finan, he'd still send men to kill us. He'd want the gold back, but he'll be cautious so long as we hold his wife and child. That's true, he allowed. And the price won't go down just because we wait for payment, I said. My cousin will pay next month or next year. Unless he takes a new wife, Finan said skeptically, because he won't pay much for her. He nodded towards Ingolfrid, who was huddled just forward of the steering platform. She still wore Elfric's cloak and was clutching her son protectively. He didn't sound fond of her, I said amused. He has another woman to keep his bed warm, Finan suggested, and this one is just his wife. Just? I asked. He didn't marry her for love, Finan said, or if he did, the edge went off that blade long ago. He probably married her for her land, or for her father's alliance. And she was Danish. That interested me. Babenberg was a small patch of Saxon land in a Danish kingdom, and the Danes would dearly love to have it. Yet a Danish wife suggested that my cousin had a Danish ally. My lady, I called to her. She looked up at me, but said nothing. Come here, I ordered her, and you can bring Osbert. She bridled, whether at my giving her a command or calling her son by another name, and for a brief instant I thought she would disobey. Then she climbed to her feet and, holding her son by the hand, came aft. She staggered as the ship heaved on a wave, and I held out an arm, which she grasped, then looked disgusted as if she had gripped a piece of slimy filth. She let go and put her free hand against the stern post. "Who's your father?" I asked her. She hesitated, weighing the danger of such a question, and, evidently finding none, shrugged. "Haskuld Leeson," she said. "I had never heard of him. Who does he serve?" I asked. "Sigtrygg." "Sweet Jesus," Finan exclaimed. "The fellow who was in Difflin?" "He was," she said with some bitterness. "Sigtrygg was a Norseman, a warrior, and he had carved a kingdom for himself in Ireland. But Ireland is never an easy place for outsiders, and the last I had heard was that the self-styled King of Ireland had been kicked back across the sea to Britain." "So you're Norse?" I asked her. "I'm Danish," she said. "So where's Sigtrygg now?" I asked. "The last I heard, he was in Cumberland." "He's in Cumberland," Osferth confirmed. He had followed Ingifrid up to the steering platform, which struck me as strange. Osferth liked his own company and rarely joined me at the ship's stern. "So what does your father do for Sigtrygg?" I asked Ingifrid. "He commands the house warriors." "So tell me," I asked, "why did Elfric marry his son to a Dane who served Sigtrygg?" "Why not?" she retorted, still with bitterness in her voice. "Did he marry you so he'd have a refuge in Ireland if he lost Babenberg?" I suggested. "Babenberg will never be lost," she said. "It can't be captured." "I almost captured it." "Almost isn't enough, is it?" "No," I conceded, "it is not. So why the marriage, my lady? Why do you think?" She spat back at me. "Because Babenberg ruled a small patch of land surrounded by enemies, and the marriage had brought an alliance with a man who shared those enemies. Sigtrygg was ambitious. He wanted a kingdom, and if it could not be in Ireland, then he would hack it out of British land. He was

mountains, rain, and lakes, and Sinut was evidently content to let Sigtrygg rule over those barren wastes. And Sigtrygg? He doubtless wanted land that Sinut ruled, but the Norseman was no fool, and was unlikely to provoke a war he must inevitably lose. I leaned on the steering oar. The Middelnicht was sailing fast, and the loom of the steering oar was quivering in my hands, always a sign that a ship is happy. The clouds were being blown ragged as they were scoured away southward, and the Middelnicht suddenly sailed into a patch of sunlight. I smiled. There are few things so exhilarating as a good ship in a good wind. "What's the stench?" Ingolfrid asked indignantly. "Probably Finan," I said. "It's Lord Uhtred," Finan said at the same moment. "It's the sail," Osfrith explained to her. "It's smeared with cod oil and mutton fat." She looked appalled. "Cod oil and mutton fat?" "It does stink," I allowed. "And it attracts flies," Finan added. "So why do it then?" "Because it catches the wind better," I said. She grimaced. "Are you not used to ships, my lady?" "No, and I think I hate them." "Why?" She looked at me, said nothing for a few heartbeats, then scowled. "Why do you think? I'm the only woman on board." I was about to reassure her that she was safe, then understood what she was saying. It was easy for men. We just pissed overboard, taking care never to face upwind, but Ingolfrid could hardly do the same. "Eldgrim," I called, "put a bucket under the steering platform and rig a curtain." I looked back to her. "It's a little cramped under there, but you'll be hidden." "I'll do it," Osfrith interrupted hastily. He waved Eldgrim away and busied himself with two cloaks that would hang like curtains over the dank, dark space beneath our feet. Finan looked at me, twitched his head towards Osfrith, and grinned. I pretended not to notice. "There, my lady," Osfrith said in his most solemn tone, "and I'll stand guard to make sure no one disturbs you." "Thank you," she said, and Osfrith bowed to her. Finan made a choking noise. Osberth tried to stay with his mother when she climbed down from the platform. "Stay here, boy," I said. "I'll teach you to steer a ship." Ingolfrid ducked out of sight. Middelnick soared on, happy in this wind and in these seas. I gave the boy the steering oar and showed him how to anticipate the ship's motion and let him feel the power of the sea in that long oar loom. "Don't overcorrect," I told him. "It slows the boat. Treat her like a good horse. Be gentle, and she'll know what to do." "Why teach him if you're going to kill him?" his mother asked when she reappeared. I watched her climb back to the steering platform. The wind caught loose strands of her hair and whipped them across her face. "Well," she demanded sharply, "why teach him?" Her anger gave her a stern, sharp beauty. "Because it's a skill every man should have," I said. "So he'll live to be a man?" she asked defiantly. "I don't kill children, my lady," I said gently, "but I didn't really want your husband to know that." "So what will you do with him?" "He won't hurt him, my lady," Osfrith put in. "Then what will he do with him?" she demanded. "I'll sell him," I said. "As a slave?" "I suspect your husband will pay more than any slaver, or perhaps your husband's enemies will pay." "There are plenty of those," she said, "but you're chief among them." "And the least dangerous," I said, amused. I nodded towards my crew. "These are all the men I have." "And yet you still attacked Babenberg," she said, and I could not tell from her tone whether she thought me a complete fool or had a reluctant admiration for my having dared to make the assault. "And almost succeeded," I said wistfully, "though I confess I'd probably be dead by now if you hadn't taken your son to see his new horse being shod." I offered her a bow. "I owe my life to you, my lady. I thank you." "You owe it to my son," she said, the bitterness back in her voice. "I'm worth nothing but Uhtred?" "Osbert, you mean.
I mean,

0: Uhtred, she said defiantly, and he's the heir to Babenberg. Not while my son lives, I said. But your son must first take Babenberg, she retorted, and he won't. So my Uhtred is the heir. You heard my uncle, I said harshly. Your husband can make another heir. Oh, he can, she said savagely. He spawns bastards like a dog makes puppies. He prefers to make bastards, but he's proud of Uhtred. The sudden savagery in her voice had surprised me, as had her admission about her husband. She stared at me belligerently, and I thought what a fine face she had, hard-boned and strong-jawed, but a face softened by generous lips and pale blue eyes that, like the sea, were flecked by silver. Osfirth evidently thought the same, because he had hardly taken his eyes from her since he had joined us. Then your husband is a fool, I said. A fool, Osfirth echoed. He likes his women fat and dark, she said. Her son had been listening, and now frowned unhappily at his mother's bitter words. I grinned at the boy. Fat, dark, fair or thin, I told him, they're all women, and all to be cherished. Cherished, he repeated the word. Five things make a man happy, I told him. A good ship, a good sword, a good hound, a good horse, and a woman. Not a good woman? Finnan asked, amused. They're all good, I said, except when they're not, and then they're better than good. Dear God, Osfirth said in a pained voice. Praise God, Finnan said. So your husband, I looked back to Ingolfrid, will want his son back? Of course he will. And so pursue us? He'll pay someone to find you. Because he's a coward and won't come himself? Because the Lord Elfric's law was that the Lord of Babenberg doesn't leave the fortress unless the heir stays behind. One of them must always be within the walls. Because it's easy to kill one of them outside the walls, I said, but almost impossible to kill a man when he's safe inside. She nodded. So unless he's changed his father's law, then he'll send other men to kill you. Many have tried, lady, I said gently. He has gold, she said. He can afford to send many men. He'll need to, Finnan said dryly. Next day, we came to the islands. The sea was calm now, the sun bright, and the wind so gentle that we were forced to row. We went very cautiously, with a man standing in the bows, probing the water's depth with an oar. Where are we? Ingolfrid asked. The Frisian Islands, I told her. You think you can hide here? I shook my head. There's nowhere to hide, lady. Your husband will know what choices I have, and he'll know this is one of them. Dunholm, she said. I looked at her sharply. Dunholm? He knows Ragnar was your friend. I did not respond. Ragnar had been more than a friend. He had been a brother. His father had raised me, and if fate had decreed differently, then I would have stayed with Ragnar and fought beside him to the end of time. But the three Norns make our destiny, and Ragnar had stayed as a lord in the north, and I had gone south to join the Saxons. He had been sick, and news of his death had come the previous winter. That had not surprised me, even though it saddened me. He had become fat and short of breath, lazy and lame, yet he had died with a sword in his hand, placed there by Britta, his woman, as he lay dying. So he would go to Valhalla, where, for all time, or at least until the final chaos overwhelms us, he would be the old Ragnar, strong and lively, full of laughter, generous and brave. Lord Elfric knew you were an outcast, Ingolfrid went on, and that you had too few men to attack Babenberg, so he thought you'd go to Dunholm. Without Ragnar? I asked, then shook my head. Without Ragnar, there's nothing for me in Dunholm. Ragnar's woman, she suggested, and his sons. I smiled. Britta hates me. You fear her? I laughed at that, though in truth I did fear Britta. She had been my lover once, and now she was my enemy, and a grudge, for Britta was like an itch that never went away. She would scratch the itch until it became a sore, and gouge the sore to suppurating blood and pus. She hated me because I had not fought for the Danes against the Saxons, and it did not matter that she was a Saxon herself. Britta was all passion. Lord Elfric, hope you'd go to Dunholm before coming to Babenberg, Ingolfred said. Hoped it. She hesitated, as though fearing she was about to reveal too much, then shrugged. He has an agreement with Britta. Why was I surprised? Our enemy's enemy is our friend, or at least our ally. He hoped she'd kill me. She promised to poison you, Ingolfred said, and he promised her gold. And I was not surprised by that. Britta would never forgive me. She would carry that hatred to her death, and if she could prolong it by sorcery long past her death. Why tell me that? I asked Ingolfred. Why not encourage me to go to Dunholm? Because if you went to Dunholm, she answered, Britta will keep my son and demand more gold than you ever will. She's bitter. And cruel, I said, then forgot Britta because the man in the prow was calling out warnings of shallow water. We were feeling our way through a channel that twisted towards a deserted sandbank where dune grass grew. The channel turned west, then north, then east again, and the middle nick touched bottom 4 times before we reached a stretch of deeper water that curved around the island's eastern flank. This will do, I told Finan, and we rowed a few strokes to run the bows up onto the sand. Home for the moment, I told my crew. This was my new kingdom, my realm, my patch of sea-washed, wind-blown sand on the edge of Frisia, and I would hold it only so long as no stronger enemy decided to swat me like a fly. And that would happen unless I could find more men. But for the moment, I just needed to keep my present crew busy, and so I sent my son and 12 men away in Middle Nick to scour the nearby sandbanks for driftwood so we could make huts. There was some driftwood already on the island, and I watched as Osferth made a shelter for Ingolfred. My son brought back more wood, enough to make a fire as well as to build shelters, and that night we sang around a great blaze that spewed sparks into the starry sky. You want folk to know we're here? Finan asked me. They know already, I said. A couple of boats had slid past us during the day, and the news of our presence would be spreading through the islands and along the marshy mainland shore. Thankward, the man who had challenged our presence before would probably come again, though I doubted he wanted to fight. We would be at peace for a few days, I reckoned. I could see Finan was worried about me. I had not spoken much all evening, nor joined in the singing. The Irishman had kept glancing at me. I suspected he knew what worried me. It was not my cousin, nor any force my cousin could muster against me. My concern was broader and deeper than that. It was an inability to see a way ahead. I had no idea what to do, yet I had to do something. I led a crew. I had a ship. We carried swords, and we could not just rot on a beach. Yet I did not know where to lead them. I was lost. Are you setting sentries? Finan asked, deep in the night. I'll stand guard, I said, and make sure the men know that the Lady Ingolfred is not here for their amusement. They already know that. Besides, the preacher will kill any man who looks at her. I laughed. The preacher was Osferth's nickname. He does seem fascinated, I said mildly. Poor bastard's in love, Finan said. About time he was, I said, then gently slapped Finan's shoulder. Sleep, my friend. Sleep well. I walked the beach in the dark. On this side of the island, the waves made feeble slapping sounds, though I could hear the beat and suck of the bigger waves on the western side of the dune. The fire died slowly until it was just smoldering embers, and still I walked. The tide was low, and Middleneck was a dark shadow canted on the sand. I am a Halaford, a lord. A lord must provide for his men. He is their gold giver, their ring giver, their silver lord. He must feed his men, shelter them, and enrich them, and in return they serve him and make him a great lord, one whose name is spoken with respect. And my men had a homeless lord, a lord of sand and ashes, a one-ship lord. And I did not know what to do. The Saxons hated me because I had killed an abbot. The Danes would never trust me, and besides, I had killed Sigurd Thorsson's son, and Sigurd, who was friend to Snut Ranulfsson, was sworn to avenge that death. Ragnar, who could have welcomed me as a brother and given me half his wealth, was dead. Æthelflaed loved me, but Æthelflaed loved her church too, and did not possess the strength to defend me against the Mercians, who followed her estranged husband. She was protected by her brother, Edward of Wessex, and he would probably welcome me, though he would demand a wergild for the death of the priest and force me to make a groveling apology to his priest. He would not give me land. He would protect me and use me as a warrior, but I would not be a lord. And with that, we come to the end of part 12 of the fiction work The Pagan Lord by Bernard Cornwell. This is a good book on Sun Sounds of Arizona Radio. I am Dave Friend, your volunteer reader. Goodbye.
1: Welcome to Disability Minute, shining a light on topics relevant to the community. I'm Ben Chargott with the Disability Minute, but should we even be calling it that? With so many alternatives to disability or disabled, it's hard to know what is the right language to use. Many people tend to gravitate toward phrases like differently abled or special needs in an effort to be more sensitive or avoid talking about disability directly. The reality is that saying disability isn't offensive or demeaning. It's an honest word that describes a situation, and whether medical or societal, we have to be able to talk about it. I know I'm made a lot more uncomfortable by people trying to talk around my disability, saying non-sighted instead of blind and so forth. Another term gaining traction is medically complex. This has its place on clinical charts and health records, but is very clunky for everyday use and does not represent the experience of most people with disabilities. On that note, it's okay to say that Disability Minute is produced by people with disabilities at the Chicago Lighthouse. Learn more and listen to previous segments at chicagolighthouse.org/disability-minute.

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This is Sun Sounds of Arizona.

This is your Sun Sounds of Arizona volunteer reader, Joanne Lowney, with the Christian Science Monitor for Tuesday, September 22nd, 2026. And here are today's news briefs. DoorDash will pay $131.5 million to settle claims that it underpaid delivery workers in New York City. Mayor Zohran Mamdani announced the agreement on Tuesday. City Hall described the deal as the largest worker settlement in city history. It also requires the company to submit to a new monitoring system to ensure compliance with delivery worker pay laws in the city. In a statement, DoorDash admitted errors, saying, simply put, we screwed up. Last year, the company agreed to pay almost $17 million to settle claims that it unfairly used customer tips to subsidize the wages of its delivery workers in New York. 2:32 p.m. ET, Associated Press. Nicaragua's crackdown on opposition amounts to crimes against humanity, a United Nations report found. Since repressing mass protests in 2018, at least 8 people have died in custody in Nicaragua, and the state has carried out forced disappearances of more than 160 people and implemented arbitrary detentions and torture, according to a report published by the UN. The group of human rights experts in Nicaragua Tuesday. Co-presidents Daniel Ortega and Rosario Murillo announced in July that Nicaragua could no longer hold elections. Murillo and Ortega's war on democracy threatens our hemisphere's stability and prosperity, U.S. Secretary of State Marco Rubio said in a press statement earlier this month. 1:35 p.m. ET, staff. A federal appeals court ordered Missouri to reinstate its gerrymandered voting map for the midterm election. A panel of judges on the 8th Circuit Court of Appeals ruled on Monday that Missouri must conduct the election, which takes place in 6 weeks, using a map that Missouri Republicans redrew last year, continuing a year-long redistricting saga. The state had used the redrawn GOP-friendly map during its August primary election, and the appeals court said it would be unconstitutional for the state to use a different map in November. A group of voters have said they plan to file an emergency appeal to the U.S. Supreme Court. 10:27 a.m. ET, staff. China's Alibaba unveils a new powerful chip and ambitious AI model plans. The launch comes as U.S. AI leaders call for a slowdown in AI development over safety concerns. On Tuesday, at its annual conference in Huanzhou, Alibaba introduced the Z1 V900 AI chip, which it says triples the performance of its predecessor. The company also plans to train a new AI model with up to 10 trillion parameters, one of the measures of its capability. Analysts believe these advancements, announced just ahead of Chinese President Xi Jinping's meeting with the U.S. President Donald Trump, could give China more leverage in U.S.-China talks. 6:42 a.m. ET, Associated Press. And our first article today is Effort to Steady Ties as Xi and Trump Prepare to Meet in Washington. The Chinese and U.S. leaders are coming together for the second of 4 face-to-face meetings planned for this year, part of a broader effort to steady ties amid fierce competition, by Ann Scott Tyson, Beijing Bureau Chief, Beijing. In a telling gesture, U.S. President Donald Trump plans to personally greet Xi Jinping when the Chinese leader alights his plane at Joint Base Andrews for this week's state visit. The rare honor is sure to please Beijing and will be seen as yet another public display of deference from Mr. Trump, the first president to speak of China as a U.S. peer. China's Foreign Minister Wang Yi stressed as much,
The U.S. and China should advance in a spirit of equality, he told Secretary of State Marco Rubio in a preparatory phone call, according to the state-run Xinhua news agency. President Trump is meeting the Chinese leader Xi Jinping in Washington this week. Trade and issues surrounding AI are likely to be high on the agenda. In reality, the Trump-Xi summit, the second of four likely face-to-face meetings this year, marks an effort by both leaders to steady ties and buy time as their nations compete fiercely to gain the upper hand, experts say. At their May summit in Beijing, the two men agreed to call this constructive strategic stability. The assumption in Beijing is that China and the U.S. will hold each other in check for the foreseeable future, says Miko Huatori, executive director of the Mercator Institute for China Studies, a nonprofit German think tank. She really doesn't need a breakthrough in Washington. He needs more time to address vulnerabilities, and at the same is true for Washington. So we have this strategic stalemate. That's not to say that Mr. Xi and Trump don't have room for cooperation, particularly on the trade front, or big issues to discuss, such as the risks of artificial general intelligence, AGI, an AI system with human-level ability to reason and act. Other topics sure to be on the agenda include Taiwan and China's support for Iran. On trade, the two leaders may agree to extend the one-year trade truce struck at their meeting in Busan, South Korea, last October. Under that deal, China agreed to a one-year pause on some of its rare earth export controls and to purchase U.S. soybeans, while the United States lowered some tariffs on Chinese goods, among other measures. The truce cooled down the intense trade war that began in April of 2025. Both sides remain concerned about the securing of key exports, a topic likely to be raised at the upcoming summit, experts say. The U.S. depends heavily on China for rare earths to make smartphones, cars, wind turbines, aircraft engines, and many other goods. And China needs U.S. semiconductors to power its AI development. Meanwhile, they're working to become less dependent on each other. The United States is trying to find alternative sources of supply outside of China for rare earths and permanent magnets, said Chad Brown, a senior fellow at the Peterson Institute for International Economics and a former economist for the Biden and Obama administrations. While China's trying to break its dependence on the West by creating its own local AI systems. Under a new U.S.-China Board of Trade that began operating over the weekend to manage non-sensitive goods, each country is also working on finalizing a list of up to $30 billion worth of products that will be traded at reduced tariff levels. While less progress has been made on the investment format, Mr. Xi is reportedly including in his delegation to Washington a number of leading Chinese business executives, much as Mr. Trump flew to Beijing with scores of American CEOs in tow. The United States and China have crucial shared economic interests in trade and investment going both ways, and that has the potential to help stabilize the relationship, says Jake Werner, East Asia Director of the Quincy Institute for Responsible Statecraft in Washington. Artificial intelligence governance will also be a prominent topic on the leaders' agenda, experts say. The U.S. and China are unlikely, though, to agree to slow the development of AI models, despite a crescendo of warnings from United States AI company executives. President Trump has rejected the concerns as a hoax and warned that a slowdown could let China win the AI race. Beijing has criticized the American calls to pace AI as a ploy to lock in the U.S. lead and blunt China's progress.
However, China is interested in discussing AI global governance.

definitely a willingness and interest on the Chinese side of talking to the U.S. about safety, says Alvin Wang Graylin, a senior fellow at the Asia Society Policy Institute's Center for China Analysis. We cannot compete our way out of the danger that can come from third-party, non-state bad actors, he says. Amid calls for AI rules, who in Congress has the tech savvy to help? Few members of Congress have the kind of technology background that could be used as they discuss regulating artificial intelligence. By Caitlin Babcock, staff writer, Washington. In July 2026, a House lawmaker admitted that he hadn't known about ChatGPT, or whatever it is, until a week ago, per Vox. He may not be the only one struggling to understand how artificial intelligence works, and many lawmakers have acknowledged that they don't use AI at all. In fact, many of the loudest voices in Congress calling for AI regulation over the past year, couple of weeks, like Democratic Senator Bernie Sanders of Vermont and Republican Senator Josh Hawley of Missouri, bring little to no experience to the debate around AI safety. The discussion surged into public attention earlier this month by an Anthropic researcher's prediction that the new technology would, in some scenarios, kill all humans. Although many in Congress hire tech-savvy staff, several members have firsthand experience, and as pressure increases for Congress to act on AI regulations, that kind of technical knowledge and expertise will become increasingly relevant. As Congress considers regulating artificial intelligence, few in the House or Senate can bring deep experience with technology to the discussion, but there are several members with track records who could play a part. Here's a look at several key congressional members with AI expertise who could become major players as Washington tries to tackle safety issues around artificial intelligence and its potential impact on society and global security. The Monitor interviewed three of these members last week. This article omits several U.S. representatives, such as Democratic Representative Lori Trahan of Massachusetts, who have already taken an active leadership role on AI issues, but lack a background in the technology. Instead, the following list reflects those known to have some expertise in the technology, regardless of the political party or views on AI. The list excludes all senators, very few of whom have a significant technological background. 1. Jay Obernolte, California Republican. California Representative Jay Obernolte is the only member of Congress with a graduate degree in AI, obtained from the University of California, Los Angeles. He's also one of the two leaders of the farthest-reaching AI regulation bill, the Frontier Act, that's gained real traction in Congress. The Frontier Act, which would establish national standards for massive frontier AI models, such as requiring third-party audits, still hasn't made it through a committee markup. But it's the most ambitious AI bill to have moved this far to date, and Representatives Obernolte and Trahan hope to pass it before the end of the year. As one of the few Republicans active in pushing AI regulation, Mr. Obernolte frequently works across the aisle. For example, in 2024, he was appointed co-chair of a one-year bipartisan AI task force that produced 89 AI policy recommendations for Congress. We started with 24 members of Congress, most of whom had very little exposure to AI, he says. And by the end of last Congress, we had a group of members who were highly educated on the issue, and I think that's paying dividends. Despite Mr. Obernolte's bipartisan efforts, some of his ideas, such as a national regulation that would overrule state laws, a major part of the Frontier Act, have sparked opposition from both Republicans and Democrats. Ro Khanna, California Democrat. Representative Ro Khanna has a broad network of contacts among tech executives and entrepreneurs.

0: entrepreneurs. I know all of them, says the Silicon Valley Democrat. But Representative Khanna still wants to put pressure on those executives. They need to have regulation, not be talked to with niceties, he says. Representative Khanna, whose academic background is in law, but who is a fluent user of AI and knowledgeable about Silicon Valley dynamics, says he wants to put forward smart legislation that convenes people with the know-how to regulate the technology. He says he's also happy to help his colleagues understand what it means to vibe code or build software using AI instead of writing code independently or use ChatGPT. I don't think they have to be computer scientists, but they should use it, he says. As ranking member of a committee focused on strategic competition between the United States and China, which Mr. Khanna hopes to chair if Democrats regain control of the House of Representatives in November, he has reached out to Chinese AI firms and is trying to work with China on slowing AI development. Ted Lieu, California Democrat. Representative Ted Lieu, one of the three members of Congress with a computer science degree, was named one of Time Magazine's top 100 most influential people in AI in 2023. That same year, when ChatGPT was still a novelty, he introduced the first ever piece of federal legislation written by AI. Despite his tech fluency, Representative Lieu has deep reservations about the use of artificial intelligence. He has described himself as both enthralled and freaked out by the technology. Mr. Lieu is spearheading a bipartisan bill that would force companies to build an emergency kill switch into their advanced AI models. Mr. Lieu and Democratic Representative Bill Foster of Illinois have also pushed House Minority Leader Hakeem Jeffries to form a new, dedicated House Select Committee on AI if Democrats win back the House this year. That committee would consider AI-related legislation and could subpoena witnesses for AI-related hearings. Mr. Jeffries appointed Mr. Lieu last year as a co-chair of a new three-member House Democratic Commission on AI and the Innovation Economy, which is intended to lead the Democratic Party's policy agenda on AI. Don Beyer, Virginia Democrat. Representative Don Beyer's staff sometimes catches him doing calculus homework between meetings. The Virginia congressman started taking college courses in 2022 and is pursuing a master's degree in machine learning, which teaches how AI systems are built and how they learn from data. His goal, to better understand AI as he and colleagues work to craft laws on it. Representative Beyer has been a quiet but influential leader on AI. He leads the bipartisan Congressional Artificial Intelligence Caucus as a co-chair, and in 2024 he was appointed by House leadership to serve on the bipartisan AI task force that Mr. Obernolte co-chaired. Democratic staffers say he's skilled at bringing different sides together. As co-chair of the AI caucus, he's had groups ranging from AI insiders to alarmists come and brief members. Mr. Beyer is likely to raise his hand if House leadership creates an AI-specific committee next year. Nick Begich, Alaska Republican. Representative Nick Begich has been particularly enthusiastic about data centers, saying their construction could produce economic benefits for his energy-rich state. The former software entrepreneur is also one of the few members of Congress who can write computer code. He has encouraged his staff to become comfortable using AI and has set up a training program to teach other offices how to use it as well. Representative Begich serves on the House Science, Space, and Technology Committee, where he promotes a light-touch approach to AI, believing that regulations should not hinder the U.S. from fast, competitive AI development. Suhas Subrahmanyam, Virginia Democrat. Representative Suhas Subrahmanyam says tech leaders warned him a decade ago about the AI risk that Congress seems to be just waking up to. At the time, he and those tech leaders were already discussing guardrails. And now here we are, 10 years later, and we still haven't gotten the guardrails we need in place, he says. The freshman Virginia representative served as a technology policy advisor in the Obama administration. He says the best way to address safety concerns is with concrete legislation. I'm tired of all the conferences and roundtables and hearings on AI, he said. Though he has not introduced regulatory legislation on AI, Representative Subrahmanyam has recently co-launched a caucus focused on supporting small AI innovators, and he has used his position on the House Science, Space, and Technology Committee to call for an investigation into the concern that investment in AI companies is exceeding their worth, potentially causing a stock market decline. Trump cites military need for Arch. He could be putting armed services in a bad spot. President Trump says the U.S. Armed Forces want to store ammunition and drones in his proposed 250-foot arch in Washington. But analysts say there's no military need for the structure. By Anna Mulreen Grobe, staff writer. President Donald Trump's plans to build an arch in the nation's capital have faced considerable pushback. Critics contend that the 250-foot-tall monument, which would be nearly 100 feet taller than the Arch de Triomphe in Paris, would obstruct historic views and interfere with the privacy of military funerals at nearby Arlington National Cemetery. They also say it serves no obvious purpose, a point seemingly bolstered by the president's reply when a reporter asked last year whom the arch was for. Me, Mr. Trump said. But recently, Mr. Trump offered a new raison d'etre, national security, in a social media post Sunday. The president said the arch would double as a top-grade military complex used to house snipers, ammunition, and drones. That was, he added, at the strong request of the United States military and for national security purposes. It's unlikely, most analysts agree, that Mr. Trump's latest vision for an up-armored arch will come to fruition. Storing explosive ammunition and stationing snipers in the middle of a busy traffic circle close to other, more secure military locations, including the Pentagon, strikes many observers as simultaneously dangerous and ridiculous. It's a really bad idea that makes no military sense at all, says retired Major General Stephen Lepper, who served as the Air Force's second highest ranking lawyer from 2010 to 2014. And by saying the military asked for it when there is no evidence of this in public statements by the Pentagon, Mr. Trump harms the armed services, Mr. Lepper adds. It's unfair. An unfair position for the president to put the military in, he says, and quite frankly, an embarrassing position. The arch is part of Mr. Trump's effort to leave his mark on the nation's capital, along with plans for a massive ballroom attached to the White House. In his attempt to remake the Kennedy Center and add his name to it, he has cited national security in support of the ballroom, which will conceal a six-story underground military bunker. When it comes to the arch, there are a lot of unanswered questions, including, what is the threat that these snipers are intended to counter? Asks retired Marine Corps Reserve Colonel Mark Kanchian, a defense analyst with the Center for Strategic and International Studies. He adds that it's not a very good place to operate drones, given its close proximity to Ronald Reagan Washington National Airport. Additionally, given the president's announcement that explosives and weapons would be stored there, terrorists might see the arch as a rich target. Many observers speculate that Mr. Trump's suggested military use for the arch was about strengthening his justification for it, Mr. Kanchian notes. It was quite successful for the ballroom, he says. It could also qualify the arch for defense budget funding. But the project is facing skepticism in Congress as well. Representative Mike Simpson, an Idaho Republican and senior member of the House Appropriations Committee, told reporters on Monday that there's a lot of things that we need the military funding for. In fact, we're short on military funding right now, according to Politico. If it was my choice, I wouldn't put any of that money into the arch. A government watchdog organization representing three Vietnam War veterans has asked a federal judge to block work on the arch. But judges tend to be more deferential when national security concerns are at stake, says Mr. Lepper, who last year founded a consortium of retired U.S. military lawyers called the Former JAGS Working Group. The group published essays, opinions, and other material intended to help identify and measure the likely risks to civilian control of the military, adherence to the rule of law, and the integrity of national security decision-making, according to its website. It's possible the idea for a militarized arch could have come from military officials, as Mr. Trump says, but analysts say even if someone did raise the idea, it's unlikely to have come from a uniformed commander. But bound by duty, top officers are rendered unable to contradict the president by volunteering that they didn't suggest and don't support stashing weapons in the arch, Mr. Lepper argues. What are the choices the military has? Do they embarrass the president by saying that, despite what the president said, that didn't come from us, he says, or do they simply stand mute? That puts the military in a very difficult position. This is your volunteer broadcaster, Joanne Lowney. If you miss any part of this program, you can get it on demand on our website, sunsounds.org. 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Now back to the next article. Here is an editorial from the Monitor's View. Straws in the Wind for Women Peacemakers. Informal votes at the United Nations indicate a woman might be the next Secretary General, the first in 81 years. The leading female candidates explain why that would be critical in avoiding war. By the Monitor's editorial board. One of this year's world-shaping elections has been largely hidden from the world. Since July, the 15 members of the United Nations Security Council have held three secret straw polls to select the UN's next Secretary General by January. No clear frontrunner has emerged, but here is the headline so far. Two of the top three candidates are women. In the UN's 81 years, only men have been chosen as its top executive. Typically, a Secretary General ends up serving 2 5-year terms. What's more, the two women leading the informal balloting are from Latin America. The last UN Secretary General from that region left 35 years ago. The Security Council's choice.
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2: 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He knew that he had never failed.

0: Well, hey, my friends, how you doing? Keith Tyler here, bringing you the Mystery Hour on Sun Sounds of Arizona. An absolute treat to be with you. Thank you so much for joining me. I'm diving into the best American mystery stories of the century. This one coming from 1914, quite a long time ago. Frederick Irving Anderson brings us it, and it's called Blind Man's Buff. Godal, attend, said that adept in smart crime to himself as he paused at the curb. You think you are clever, but there goes your better. He had to step into the street to make way for the crowd that overflowed the pavement. Men and women, newsboys, even unhorsed actors, leaving their pillars for the time for the passing sensation. The beginning of the homing matinee crowds. All elbowing for a place about a tall, slender man in black who, as he advanced, gently tapped a cane point before him. What attracted the vortex, however, was not so much the man himself as the fact that he wore a black mask. The mask was impenetrable. People said he had no eyes. It was Malvino the magician, born to eternal darkness. From a child, so the story went, his fingers had been schooled with the same cruel science they ply in Russia to educate the toes of their ballet dancers until his fingers saw for him. Head erect, shoulders squared, body poised with the precision of a skater, his handsome, clear-cut figures almost ghastly in contrast to the band of silk ribbon that covered the sockets where sight should have been. He advanced with military step in the cleared circle that ever revolved about him, his slender cane shooting out now and again with the flash of a rapier to tap-tap on the flags. Why pay for an orchestra chair to witness this feat of legerdemain? Peopling silk hats with fecund families of rabbits, or even discovering a hogshead of boiling water in an innocent bystander's vest pocket, was as nothing to this theatric negotiation of Broadway in the rush hour of late Saturday afternoon. Malvino the magician seemed oblivious to everything save the subtle impulses of that wand of a cane. He stopped suddenly, alert to some immediate impression. The vague features relaxed, the teeth shone. Ah, Godal, my friend, he cried. He turned and advanced deliberately through the crowd that opened a path in front of him. Those wonderful hands reached out and touched Godal on the arm without hesitation as to detection. Godal could not repress a smile. Such a trick was worth $1,000 a week to the front of the house, and nobody knew better than the great Malvino the value of advertising. That was why he walked Broadway unattended twice a day. When he spoke, it was in French. Oh, I am sickened of them all, he said, sweeping his cane in a circle to indicate the gaping crowd, straining to catch his words. See, we have at hand a public chauffeur with nothing better to do than to follow in the wake of the great Malvino. Godal, my friend, you are at leisure? Then we will enter. And Godal, playing his cards with enjoyment and admiration as well, permitted the blind man to open the door and help him, Godal, possessing five senses, into the cab, pleased doubly indeed to note that the magician had managed to steal his wallet in the brief contact. "To the park," ordered Malvino, showing his teeth to the crowd as he shut the door. Godal had known Malvino first in Rome. The great of the earth gravitate toward each other. No one knew how great Godal was except himself. He knew that he had never failed. No one knew how great Malvino was except Godal. Once he had attempted to imitate Malvino and had almost failed. The function of the third finger of his left hand lacked the wonderful coordination possessed by the magician. Malvino knew Godal as an entertaining cosmopolitan of which the world possesses far too few. "I would exercise my English," said the mask. "If you would be so good, my friend, tell me, you know the lake shore in the city of Chicago?"
1: "As a book," said Godal.
0: "You are about to parade there, eh?"
1: "I am about to parade there," replied Malvino, imitating the accent of the other.
0: "Therefore I would know it as a book. Read it to me, slowly, page by page, my friend. I walk there shortly."
1: Godal possessed, first of all, a marvelous facility of visualizing. It was most necessary, almost as much so, in fact, for him in his profession as for Malvino in his, Malvino without eyes. In a matter-of-fact manner, like a mariner charting some dangerous channel, he plotted the great thoroughfare from the boulevard entrance to the auditorium. The other listened attentively, recording every word. He had made use of Godal in this way before and knew the value of the man's observations. Then, suddenly, impatiently,
0: "One moment, there is another thing, of immediate need. The Pegasus Club, we are passing it at this moment, eh? You are one of the, what is it they say? Yes, the 50 little millionaires, yes?"
1: Godal looked out the window. Indeed, they were passing the club now. They had been proceeding slowly, turning this way and that, halted now and again, or hurried on by traffic policemen, until they were merely a helpless unit in the faltering tide of Fifth Avenue. It was past 5 in the evening, and all uptown New York was on the move, afoot and a wheel. It was said of Malvino that he would suffer himself to be whirled about 20 times on being set down in some remote neighborhood of a strange city, and with the aid of his cane find his way back to the hotel with the surety of a pigeon. But even that faculty did not explain how he knew they were passing a certain building, the Pegasus Club, at this moment. Unless, thought Godal, who was better pleased to study the other's methods than to ask questions, unless the sly fox had it recorded in his strange brain map that carriage wheels rattled over cart tracks 100 yards below this point. Godal smiled. It was simple, after all.
0: "I perform for your club Tuesday night. $1,000 they will pay me. The monkey who sees without eyes. Oh, my friend, it is good to be a monkey, even for such as these, who, well, but," he paused and laid his hand on his companion's arm,
1: "if I could but see the color that is called blue once. They tell me it is cool. They cannot make me feel how cool it is. You will go to sea with me next summer and tell me about it, eh? Will you not, my friend? But 3 of these, what you call the 50 little millionaires, you will tell me why they are called that. 3 of these came to me in my hotel and would grasp my hand. And why not? I would grasp the hand of the devil himself if he but offered it. They are surprised. They would blindfold my poor eyes, Godal. Blindfold them again and again, offer me their hands, thinking Malvino a charlatan. Again I must shake hands with them. One wears a ring with a great greasy stone. See, I have it here with me. It is bottle glass. Yet would this barbarian wear it until I, in pity, took it from him."
0: Godal burst into a laugh. "So this is the thief. Colwell, one of the so-called 50 little millionaires who gave the Pegasus Club its savoir, who exhibited their silk hats and ample boot soles in the plate-glass window every Sunday afternoon, had been crying over the loss of a ringstone, a garish green affair for which he had paid hugely abroad.
1: I am a marvelous man, eh, friend Godal?"
0: "Oh, indeed, yes," agreed the other, smiling.
1: "Malvino the magician sought Godal, his friend, this afternoon. Petrov, my manager. He walks 10 steps behind me in the crowd. He taps 3 times with his stick. 3 steps to the right. Ha! There is Godal. The Canalis applaud. Even Godal must smile. My friend, Tuesday night, Petrov is too clumsy. You will be my manager, but you must be somewhere else.
0: Oh, indeed not, cried Godal warmly. And to himself, what does he drive at?
1: Yes, indeed, said the blind man, laying his hand again on the other's arm. I ask it of you. You will be in other places. If you but say yes, you will take me to sea in June and tell me what is the color blue. Listen. First, Malvina will play the monkey. Then I am to be locked in a room for 5 minutes. At the end of 5 minutes, if I am gone, that which I have is mine, even to their wallets, fat wallets, like this one of yours, which I now return intact.
0: Godal accepted the return of his wallet absentmindedly.
1: It is what Mr. Caldwell calls a sporting proposition. See, I have it in writing. It is in addition to the $1,000 that I already possess. Now these 50 little millionaires, friends Godal, are they all like the 3 who came to me in the hotel? The one with the slippery stone in his ring, the stone that I have? That one had 8,000, 40,000 francs in one wallet, in $1,000 notes. Does the American nation make new money especially for such as these? The notes were new, the imprint still crisp, like the face of my watch. 40,000 francs in one wallet! I know because I had the wallet as he talked. No, my friend, I have it not now. I put it back. What? And there are 50 of them like that? I am to carry away what I can find. Godal, it is told that the very servants of the club own rows of brick houses and buy consoles at correct times. But 50 little millionaires, and Malvino is to be locked in a room alone. I have it in writing.
0: A passing street lamp looked in and caught Godal in the act of blinking.
1: Godal, my friend, if you will tell me what I must know, then I will teach you what you wish to know. You wish to know many things, eh? I can tell, for I always feel your eyes when you are by. Tell me now, every inch of the way, play it, is the lakefront in the city of Chicago.
0: Godal chuckled. He did not love the 50 little millionaires. Those marvelous fingers! Malvino was playing with them in the air now in his earnestness. They could rob a poor box. Godal, smiling grimly, began to draw his map, his friend desired. 3 steps up from the street, then the first glass door, inside 2 vestibules, past them on the right the smoking room and lounge, a log fire at each end. On the left, the street parlor, a great table in the center, and heavy chairs, all upholstered, none far from the walls. Between the rooms, on the left wall, the electric switch panel. Would he play with light and darkness? It would be as well to hold the secrets of this panel. On the floor, deep carpets.
1: Deep carpets, repeated the magician. It is well, I know, I do not like deep carpets. And this room, where I shall be left alone behind locked doors?
0: It would have to be the cloakroom on the left of the main entrance, said Godal.
1: Yes, that would be the only available room for such a test.
0: No other rooms off the street parlor could be locked, as there were no doors. In this cloakroom, there were 2 doors, one on the main corridor and one on the first vestibule. There was a small window, but it was not to be thought of for one of Malvino's girth. The doors were massive of oak, and the locks, Godal remembered the locks well, having had need to examine them on a recent occasion, were tumbler locks. It would be rare business to see a man, even a magician, leave the cloakroom without help,
1: and that, too, was in the bond. This sporting proposition?
0: The locks have 5 tumblers, laughed Gadol, more and more amused.
2: Ah, let there be 50, whispered the other contemptuously.
3: Tell me, my observing friend, who counts the tumblers of a lock from the outside? Do these doors open in or out?
0: In, said Gadol, and the long fingers closed on his wrist in a twinkling.
3: In, you say?
0: In, repeated Gadol, and he made a mental note to study the peculiar characteristics of doors that open in.
1: Malvino buried himself in his furs. The car sped on through the winding thoroughfares of the park, and Gadol fell to counting the revolving flashes of the gas lamps as they rushed by.
2: "This is the one place in your great city where I find joy," said the blind man at length. "There are no staring crowds. I can pick my thoughts, and the pavement are glass. Outside of these walls, your city is a rack that would torture me. Tell me, why is blue so cool? June will be too late for the Mediterranean. We will start before. If you will, but tell me, friend Gadol, so that I can feel it. I will give you the half. No, I will not. What is money to you? Are you quite sure about the doors opening in? Yes? Oh, that is good, Gadol. If I could see, I think I would be like you, looking on and laughing. Let me tell you something of the doors that open in. What? We are traveling at an unlawful speed, Mr. Officer. Yes, indeed. The great Malvino. Oh, pity his poor eyes. Here is money falling from your hair. You are not a frugal man, so careless.
1: The park policeman who had stopped them to warn them against speed stood staring at the crisp bill the blind man had plucked from his hair. As the taxicab sped forward again, Malvino directed the driver to his hotel through the speaking tube, and a few minutes later they were set down there. Gadol declined dinner with his queer friend.
2: "I have here your wallet once more, friend Gadol," laughed the blind magician. "The 50 little millionaires, ha ha, you promise? You will not be there when I am there?"
0: "You have my stick pin," said Gadol. "I believe you are collecting bogus stones. That one is bogus, but it was thought to be a fine gift by a friend who is now dead." The other, with evident disappointment, returned the pilfered stick pin.
2: "You promise you will not be there when I am there, my friend."
1: Gadol held the blue-white hand in his own for a moment as they parted.
0: "No, I promise you," he said, and he watched his queer friend walk away. Malvino erect, smiling, unfaltering in his fine stride, conscious to the last dregs of the interest he excited on all sides. He shunned the elevator and started up the broad marble stairs, his slender cane tap-tap-tapping, lighting the way for his confident tread. Gadol dined at his club, looking on and laughing as Malvino had said with a directness that rather startled the easy rogue into wakefulness. Godal's career had defied innuendo. This was not an art, but a science, precise, infallible. But several times that afternoon, in the somber shadows of their cab, he had felt, with a strange thrill, that black, impenetrable mask turn on him as though an inner vision lighted those darkened orbs. Frankly, he avoided afflicted persons in the pursuit of his trade, not because of compunction, which troubled him not at all, but because a person lacking in any of the 5 senses was apt to be uncannily alert in some one of the remaining 4. He was intensely a materialist, a gambler who pinned his faith to marked cards, never to superstition. He believed intuition largely a foolish fetish, except as actuated by the purely physical cravings. Yet he recognized a strange clarity in the mental outlook of the afflicted that seemed unexplainable by any other means.
1: Malvino, too, played with marked cards. After all, magic is but the clever arrangement of properties. But why had Malvino picked him? Why had Malvino confided in him at all? There were a dozen other members of the Pegasus Club who would have served as well, so far as furnishing the business of the affair, who would have entered the game as a huge joke, to hold up the 50 little millionaires in their upholstered wallow would surely set the whole town by the ears. Something of a sort was needed to bring the ribald crew back to earth. But, thought Godal, if the task were to be done, he would much prefer to do it himself, not look on as a supernumerary. Malvino, of course, was a thief. The only reason he did not practice his profession was that he found the business of playing the monkey paid better. Then, too, as a thief, he must bury his talents, and there is nothing so sweet to the Latin as applause. Malvino could not keep his fingers quiet. Godal had permitted himself to be stripped in their ride through sheer enjoyment of observation. There is nothing too small to be learned and learned well. Nevertheless, it had irritated him to think that this master had whispered in his ear familiarly. It smacked too much of kinship. Godal knew no kin. As he swept the magnificent dining room with his eyes, however, he could not repress a chuckle of sheer delight. It would be a 100-day jest. They all conformed pretty well to type, a type against which finer sensibilities of Godal revolted. In the beginning, the Pegasus had been the coming together of a few kindred souls, modest, comfortable, homelike, a meeting place of intellectual men who took their chiefest pleasure in the friction of ideas. In this way, the organization had come to have a name, even among the many clubs of the city. Godal had adopted it as his home, and, he cynically paraphrased it, he might be without honor in his own country, but never in his own home. He had always been pleased to think that when he entered here, he left the undesirable something outside, like the dust of his shoes on the doormat. Not that he lacked the lust of the game or the conscious pride in that slick infallibility which had made him a prince for whom other men went poor. There are times and places for all things, and this had been home. Until, one by one, this tribe had crept in. Overturned traditions substituted the brass of vulgar display for the gold of the fine communion they did not profess to understand, much less to practice. A newspaper wag had finally dubbed them the Club of the 50 Little Millionaires, and the name had stuck. It happened that a handful of them had been brooded in the same coop, that of a copper king who had begun at the slag pile and ended in philanthropy. As the newcomers gained ascendancy, the old sect of friends gradually drifted away. The pace was too fast for them. There was truth in what Malvino had said of the servants, and there is nothing quite so unappetizing as the contempt of those who serve one meat and drink. But Godal, looking on and laughing, still preserved the habit of picking his meals here with discriminating taste, though now he was less particular about wiping his feet on the doormat than formerly. He even indulged in play occasionally, and while he played, he listened to the talk about things worth knowing. Tonight, the talk was all Malvino at the particular rubber where he chose to play. It was to be a rare occasion. True, they were to pay the magician roundly for the seance, and had offered him, besides a sporting proposition, in the shape of a written permission to carry off all his fingers could lift. But they chose to interpret sport according to their own lights. 2 centuries ago, it was sport in Merry England to tie a gamecock to a stump and shy brickbats at it. The game was conducted according to rules carefully worked out, and was popular with all concerned, except the gamecock. Godal, at length, getting his fill, rose in disgust and passed out. At the corner, the street lamp winked at him in its knowing way, and Godal, forgetting the gorge that had risen in him, returned the wink, smiling. Caldwell, the master of ceremonies, was venturing to a chosen few that a certain faker would be ineligible for dates on a kerosene circuit in Arkansas before the evening was over, when the telephone boy brought him a message from the Victoria. Malvino had started and was driving to avoid the inevitable crowd that dodged his steps. The committee was giving a last touch to its proprieties, a camera and flashlight apparatus arranged behind a screen, when there came the familiar tap-tap-tapping of the cane on the marble steps. If the lilt of his gait were any criterion, the mask was in fine fettle. "So," he was whispering, "three steps up from the street, two vestibules, and deep carpets. Deep carpets are bad." As he passed through the first vestibule, this strange, impassive figure in dead black ran his fingers along the wall. There was the door, indeed, by which he would escape. "Malvino the magician!" cried a flunky in gold lace as the inner doors swung open. Caldwell was there, with extended hand, the hand of the other closed on it without hesitation, holding it for a moment. "You speak French, no? It is most unfortunate. I speak things, and I am most awkward in your tongue. Is there the color blue here? I would touch it before I play." He waved his cane toward the entrance. "The corridor, it is empty, yes? It is so in the bond, thus," he cried, his teeth glowing in the circle of faces before him. "Thus I am to take away that which is mine. It is it not?" Caldwell elevated a knowing eyebrow at his companions. Caldwell had not been a plumber's assistant for nothing in the days of his youth. He had plugged the key slots with molten lead. Once closed, it would require the aid of a carpenter, not a locksmith, not even a magical locksmith, to negotiate the doors of the cloakroom. Caldwell did not begrudge his wallet full of small change at Auction Bridge, but he was decidedly adverse to letting it fall into the hands of this blind beggar. They helped him out of his coat. "Ah, my cane, too," he said as he handed the cane to Caldwell. It was of ebony, as thin as a baton and without ornament of any kind save the platinum top. "It is, my faithful Achates, it is, a little brother to my poor senses. It is wonderful." He swayed slightly and put out a hand to steady himself against Caldwell. "But tonight, gentlemen, in your honor, Malvino disarms himself for the, how is it? The 50 little millionaires? Ha ha! Who are so good as to receive me. Am I," he continued, "to have the honor of shaking the hands of the gentleman I do not know?" He paused as though embarrassed, shrugged his shoulders deprecatingly, and then, smiling, "Myself as a person is not present, if you so desire. My only talents, which you buy and pay for. Ah, I am awkward in your tongue. Sometimes, gentlemen, I am the guest. Sometimes I am only the monkey with his tricks. You understand? Oh, I thank you, sir. Saunders of Texas Union? Ah, of the landed gentry of this great country. I am indeed pleasured." A smile went the rounds. Saunders of Texas Union, who was shaking the hand of the mask with one hand and discreetly feeling the muscles under the black-sleeved arm with the other, had been a puddler at Homestead until his talents for ragtime rescued him from oblivion and gave him Texas Union as a pocket piece. He brought forward Jones of Pacific Cascade, Welton of Tonopah Magnet, Smithers of Excelsior Common, Jameson of Allegheny Western, and so on down the line. The guest, in his naivete, seemed under the impression that the handles to the names referred to ancestral acres. These men had been named in the daily paper so often in connection with their pet manipulations in the market that they themselves had come to accept the nomenclature, using it in much as an Englishman would say, Kitchener of Khartoum or Marlborough of Blenheim. So the mask was passed round the room. He was well worth seeing at close range. He accepted each hand with a steely grip, concentrated the vague blackness of the mask on each face, and spoke briefly in halting phrases. In laying aside his cane, he seemed to have lost something of the poise that distinguished the great Malvino on the street or on the stage. And he leaned heavily on the shoulder here, on an arm there, as he was passed from one to another. There was a tremor of excitement in the room. A diversion had been promised, but what it was to be the honorable gentlemen of the committee had kept to themselves and their confederates. Caldwell, Saunders, and Mason of Independent Guano whispered together for a moment, and when the circle of introductions was complete, the guest was led to the center of the room. He took his place at the head of the big table, exploring it nervously with his fingers, while he waited for the company to be seated. What followed was somewhat tame, and they expressed themselves to that effect occasionally behind their hands. They had seen the same thing before. A $2 bill gave the veriest street loafer the same privilege every afternoon and evening at the Victoria, except for a few parlor pieces the magician reserved for private entertainments. But even the markings of these were to be had for a few pennies in any one of the numerous shops on Sixth Avenue devoted to the properties of magic. It was merely quickness of hand against slowness of eye. It is said that the persistency of vision amounts to 1/100th of a second. These fingers found ample room to work in that split of time. Yet the circle looked on languidly, like an audience at a championship fist fight tolerating the preliminaries. The performer had borrowed a pack of cards with an unbroken seal of the club and was playing a solitary game of whist, cards faced, a trick of Malvino's, by the way, which has never been satisfactorily explained, when suddenly the barons of Tonopah, Allegheny, and so forth sat up with a thrill of anticipation. It was evident to all, except perhaps the performer himself, that the apex of the evening was at hand. Mason softly opened the electric switch cabinet. Caldwell and Saunders moved carelessly toward the table, taking up positions on each hand of the mask, as though for a better view of the game. Then came blank, overwhelming darkness. There was a scuffle of feet, the snapping impact of body against body, the gasp, a half-uttered cry of pain, then, confound him! It was the voice of Caldwell, breathing hard. He is like a bull! Gad! Can't you? Then another voice, that of Saunders. Steady! I've got him! Ready? The unseen struggle ceased suddenly. There were several in that thrilled circle that grew sick. It seemed evident that the honorable gentlemen of the committee had overpowered the magician and were about to strip him of his mask to show him up as the charlatan who had too long duped the city. They wanted their money's worth. Caldwell was laughing, short, sharp. He had the mask now. They could hear the silken ribbon rip as it came away. Now, Mason! Let him have it! The words ended in a roar of mingled rage and pain. There came a sharp snap, snap, as of bones coming away from their sockets, and simultaneously the muffled explosion and the blinding glare of camera flashlight, and in the 1/100th of a second of incandescence, there was indelibly imprinted on the vision of the audience the figure of the magician holding two men at arm's length, each by the wrist, their features hideously contorted. Then dead darkness fell, in the midst of which hung the imprinted scene in silhouette against a phosphorescent pall. Someone thought of the lights. It was the magician himself. This curious circumstance was not noted until later. The switch clicked, and the chandeliers sprang into being again. Caldwell held the torn mask in his hand. Every eye, still straining for sight after the shock of the flashlight, sought the blind face of the performer. It was horribly blind now, stripped of its silk ribbon. Covering the eye sockets, he stumbled across the room, almost fell against the table. His uncertain hand sought Caldwell's arm, traveled down its length, and took from the fingers the torn mask and replaced it. The master of ceremonies gazed at the cadaverous face, fascinated. The room was deathly silent. The magician flashed his teeth in a poor attempt at a smile. His voice, when he spoke, was in whispers as crisp as leaves.
3: "Ah, my poor eyes! I do not sell, gentlemen. I am clumsy with your words. Let me not offend those who are my friends among you when I say I do not sell you my private self. It is only the monkey in me you can buy."
1: Caldwell and Sanders were making efforts to soothe their arms, which were suffering exquisitely.
3: Oh, several men pushed forward, ashamed to bridge the embarrassment with their apologies to the magician, who stared at them imperturbably with the mask.
1: Things gradually came to rights, except for the honorable gentleman of the committee, who took the first chance to retire with their troubles. The hands of the mask were like steel, and when he wrenched the bones in their sockets, he had not dealt lightly.
3: "We proceed," said the magician, with a deprecating wave of his hand. "The room, I am to be your prisoner. It is so written."
1: The few members who knew of Colwell's precautions of plugging the key slots with lead thought wryly of the fact now. If this thing went any further, the Pegasus Club would be the butt of the town.
3: "We will forget that," said Welton of Tonopah Magnet, assuming leadership in the movement to make amends. "Besides," he added with a laugh, "we haven't given you a chance to go through our pockets yet. You would have to escape empty-handed."
4: "Oh, your pardon," said the mask with a grand bow.
3: "I have already taken the opportunity."
1: So saying, he displayed the contents of his capacious pockets. He had at least a score of wallets and several rolls of banknotes. The room exploded in a cry of amazement. Then the truth flashed upon them. When they passed the guest from hand to hand, his nimble fingers had been busy substituting wads of paper for wallets.
3: "The hour is late," he continued, feeling the face of his watch. "I must be gone in 5 minutes. The room, if you will."
1: Welton of Tonopah Magnet, roaring with laughter, took the magician, they admitted now he was at least that, and led him to the door of the cloakroom.
3: "One favor," said the mask at the threshold. "My coat, my hat, and my faithful cane. Ah, I thank you. I bid you good night."
1: The naivete of the words was masterly. Welton of Tonopah Magnet drew the door shut with a slam, and the lock clicked. He faced the others and turned his trouser pockets inside out comically. He was not worried about the safety of his cash, but he did admire the deftness of those fingers.
3: "I am glad to say he left my watch," he said, and he put his watch on the table. "It was lacking 5 minutes of midnight. What gets me," he continued, turning toward the closed door, "is how we are going to get the poor devil out without a battering ram. Caldwell has most certainly earned everlasting fame by his brilliant entertainment this evening."
1: The keys were useless now that the spring locks had snapped shut on the prisoner. Someone suggested sending for the engineer, but one and all agreed that the game must be played out in common decency. They all retired to the lounging room to give the blind beggar 5 minutes to find out the trick that had been played on him. At the end of 5 minutes, they sent for the engineer, and that grimy individual appeared, loaded down with tools. He expressed it as his reverent opinion that a damned fine door was about to be turned into scrap. There was one chance that a gasoline torch might blow the lead from the key slot. Oh, but no. The molten metal only completed the upsetting of the fine mechanism. There was nothing to do but to cut around the lock with a compass saw.
5: "Cheer up, Malvino," said Welton through the door. "We will be with you in another minute."
1: Just then Goodell ran in from the street. He threw his hat and coat to an attendant.
5: "Ha! The devil to pay, eh?" he cried excitedly. "I just this minute heard of it, and I rushed here."
1: "What?" said a number of voices at once. The usually exquisite Godal was somewhat disheveled, and his eyes were red.
5: "Malvino!" cried he, staring at them as though perplexed.

0: "Don't excite yourself, Godal," said Welton of Tonopah Magnet. "Somebody's been stringing you. We've got Malvino here now. Gad, I wish we didn't have him. You're just in time to help us out of a devil of a mess. That humorist Caldwell has plugged the locks with lead, and we can't get the blind beggar out without sawing the door down. He's sweating blood in there now."
1: "In there?" cried Godal, pushing his way through the ring around the engineer.
0: "In there," repeated Welton. "The kleptomaniac has got a cool 10,000 of mine."
1: "No."
0: "Yes," said Welton, mimicking Godal's tone. "You didn't know there was that much money in the world, eh?"
1: "All right, let me get this straight," said Godal, laying a hand on the engineer's arm to stop the work. "You think you have Malvino locked in there with your wallets? I tell you, Malvino hasn't been within a mile of this place tonight."
0: "I'll lay 1,000 on it," cried Welton.
1: "Tut, tut, believe me, you are getting on the wrong card," Godal's eyes danced.
0: "I'll lay 1,000 on it," reiterated the Tonopah Magnet. "We'll have to let Malvino hold my stake until we get him out. Gad, he went through me so clean, I could swear at this minute I've got on socks."
1: "You are betting on a sure thing?"
0: "I am taking candy from a child," retorted Welton.
1: "I take you," cried Godal, his eyes twinkling. "Anybody else want any candy? I warn you."
0: There were several. It wasn't every day in the week that they could get Godal on the hip.
1: "I warn you again," said Godal as he accepted the markers, "that Malvino is not in that room. If anybody is there, it is an impostor. You can prove it in a minute by telephoning Bellevue."
0: The biting saw completed its half circle around the lock. The door swung open. The room was empty. Several volunteers ran to the rear door. Their sharp chorus of amazement started the crowd tumbling after them. The rear door was off its hinges. It stood propped against the jamb. A child could see what had happened. The prisoner, laden with the cash of the 50 little millionaires, had simply drawn the bolts of the two hinges and lifted the door out of its frame. On the floor was a wad of handbills like those the rogue had left in his dupe's pockets in the place of their wallets. They read, "Malvino, he has no eyes, watch his fingers." The 50 little millionaires gazed at each other, dumbfounded, feeling their pockets the while. The infallible Godal fell into a chair, roaring with laughter. He threw his head back, kicked out his heel, buried his hands wrist-deep in the crisp bills that lined his pockets, all in cold, hard cash. On the whole, he had never spent a more profitable evening. As for Malvino the magician, that charlatan could be mighty thankful that it was not he whom the honorable gentleman of the committee had subjected to the manhandling, for Malvino had the eyes of a hawk. So much Godal had ascertained earlier in the evening when he, in the guise of a murderous cabbie, was subjecting the Italian to the indignity of a gag.

All right, I'm moving to the Ellery Queen Mystery Magazine, Passport to Crime Department, a story by Nawfal Nayouf, a Syrian-born writer, called Reminiscing Mira on a Saturday. The soil of sin is false hope, and the soil of obedience is knowledge. Tustari. I said to myself, death does not mean annihilation, and I realized that Saturday was not time, but rather annihilation. And I screamed

out loud with all my strength, but no one could hear me. My headache grew to a point where I stopped hearing myself, too. I said, "Death does not scare me now." But in silence, another thought surfaced. Is it now or later? And Saturday dragged itself forward, lifeless like a corpse beneath the murmuring of rain. I pressed my palms against my temples as if to hold myself together, but nothing changed. Across the city, the lights shimmered, reflected off the wet streets, while Mira stood somewhere distant, dying at the thought of me. Of the buildings across and the cooing of the rain repeating its monotonous song, death does not mean annihilation. And I screamed, spreading my wings, flying high above the rain, above the lights, and above the slain Saturday. Then I dipped down, forgetting my headache and realizing that Saturday was not time, but rather annihilation, hollowness, and nothingness. Mira was walking, yet I could not see her. She was lighting the candles in her chest, playing the game of adoring my heart with yearning illusions and fantasies. I walked behind her, her light shining on me, gulping the wounds she left behind. The slaughtered sheep does not feel the knife. I knew then that death no longer held power over me, nor did fear. Only loneliness remained a suffocating weight in my chest. I felt the need to shed tears, tears to release this suffocation, tears of freedom filling my chest when I thought of my painful happiness. Happy to be lonely, happy to waste these hours, this life silent, serene, yet exploding from within. But even in solitude, the past lingered. As I thought of Sumayaya, how she had once loved me until my jealousy drove her away. She married Ibrahim. She gave him only daughters and lived in the slow-burning torment of a life unfulfilled. I had left her long before she left me, but I still remember the last time, how she sat waiting for me at Anafara Cafe, hopeful, patient, believing my lies over the phone. I told her I was on the way. I never was. And yet, Sumayaya was not the one who haunted me. It was Mira. At the end, there was no difference between death and annihilation. It was Saturday, but it felt as if it did not exist. It passed cold, gloating, sneaky, while I was afflicted with a headache. And Mira would not return, so Sunday would die as would Monday and other days. I did not care about life. The door knocked and the telephone rang while I was overwhelmed by my headache, and the rain stopped tapping on the window, but Mira did not hear me. She was pressing down on her pain, searching for the sun. Mira held my arm and forced me to walk beside her during the daytime, as if daring the world to see us. Mira fascinated me, but was in love with her? I could never tell, a feverish feeling hanging by the thin thread between admiration, obsession, and love. Yet no woman made me happier or set me free like Mira did. And then there was the flight. Beirut was always behind me, but Mira and Sumayaya were still there, trapped in my mind, and in the narrow aisle of the plane they crossed paths, silent, cautious, exchanging mysterious smiles, their eyes meeting with suspicion and something else, a hidden understanding, the past colliding with the present. I would either sing or hear a deep echo reading, "The dead cannot feel the pain." But it was Saturday, and I was at the peak of nine in the evening while the headache felt like aged spoiled wine. There was a void between Friday and Sunday, a void so tempting that made me feel like holding a holy Eucharist for it. Yet I felt I was nothing. The plane flew above the stretched terrain of mountains and a chain of barren sand dunes. I asked the woman next to me in the seat, "What sky woman next to me, passenger next to me? Where are we now?" Not answering me, she leaned back slightly in her seat. Then I realized that we were over the Iranian airspace. I closed my eyes, but the past did not let me go.
Sumayya gave Ibrahim only daughters, and her torment kept increasing. Her husband's anguish was smoldering beneath heavy ashes, pondering who would inherit the provisions one day he would leave behind. And I remained unmarried while Mira was far away. And the slain, annihilated, hollow Saturday passed by. Then I told myself, I hope the plane will land in Iran so that I could definitely but coincidentally bump into Sumayya. And a voice called me. The same call kept coming to my ear until I was certain I was the intended one. But I did not respond, nor did I see anyone approaching me or forcing the door open. From the window, a white gown appeared to me, leaving behind a long thread of smoke, billowing toward the sky. The constant ringing of the home landline reached my ears. So irritatingly, I let it ring while thoughts and fantasies filled my mind. This pressed a strong desire on me to get hold of the Quran, but all I could find in my bag were the novels, The Mother, That Which Is Nothing, The Stranger's Bed, The Mailman, and The Desert of the Tartars. The whiff from J'adore perfume mingled with the folds of the gown and the trail of smoke, while I sat relaxed in my seat and drifted into sleep. But I failed to convince the investigator that it was not a member of the organization. He slapped me and wiped the specks of blood on his palm with my white shirt. So the gap between the beast and the divine within the human kept growing until the beast triumphed. And it was what it was not, and nothing was. The birds flew and the wind kept whistling in the abyss of my soul. And they were barefoot. Their feet were bleeding on the stones of the road, leaving behind red stains, stretched and dried before disappearing, while I could hear them creaking as they walked down the slope. Water swept me away, and my weak hands clutched at twigs, snapping and wounding me. But I survived, embracing the trunk of a mighty and towering oak tree. Without this anchor, I would have ended up in the bottomless abyss. The hills flew backward, while Yusuf al-Azma stood beside me, in his military uniform adorned with medals. I waited to see how he would say goodbye to his only young daughter before leaving for Maysalum. The remains of Saturday were fluttering on the clothesline, which my mother never stopped mending whenever it broke. On part of it stood Mira, wiping the blood off the face of Galen, the crucified, as the night infiltrated, descending on Damascus, as its eternal habits soft but gloomy. And the gap between the beast and the divine kept widening within the human until the beast triumphed, and the pain cannot affect the dead, and the feebleness of man had no limits, nor were anything equal to the power of illusions. And if the person was driven by illusion, it would carry him as swiftly as the wind toward death, crime, or insanity, and a grudge would easily be born and pushed in all directions, so the nights would no more sing, neither would the morning return as the window for reflection, waiting to walk toward God. And those scattered, accumulated, rushing, and intertwined clouds were no longer telling a story of love and friendship, nor were they reading the unseen, nor were they promising beauty in the near future. And illusions smelled like roasting on embers. While Saturday mixed with Tuesday, Thursday with eternity, rain with restlessness, sleep with worms, and my heart blended with a flowing brook, bleeding with agony and stuttering in the marble ribs, while everyone faced the sun, which was starting to fade and lose its light in the carnival of the sunset. And nothing helped me, nor did anyone depart from me, as I felt lonely, as if I were in the womb, lonely as if I were in the grave, lonely in life. I turned to face God, but I did not feel the corpse of Saturday, did not wait for the ship, did not leave the pier, and never evaded the persuasion of the flute, while the tufts of memory drowned me in the scorching torment of insomnia. So I would clutch at a straw, while Saturday would fade away,
Looking underneath my feet, I swayed inside a bucket, scooping the echo from the dry well. There is no orphan but the soul, and no emptiness as profound as the feeling of being lost. And the sun was opposite the east, like a flag on a cross, oozing the scent of a cracked and crumbling day, and no matter what, the sun was facing the east. Then the rose rose and the wind blew, and in vain the hands of the clock turned, looking for a reason, disappearing into the space between Friday and light. And the voice of the rector reciting Quran, leave them alone to enjoy the good things of this life, and to please themselves, let false hope amuse them. Soon will knowledge undeceive them. All right, folks, I'm out of time. This is Keith Tyler saying thank you for joining me here on the Mystery Hour on Sun Sounds of Arizona, and asking you to tune in again next time, would you please? Make sure your I love yous are in order. Thanks. So long.

what little moonlight can do. Oh, what little moonlight can do to you. You're in love, your hearts are fluttering all day long. You only stutter 'cause your poor tongue just will not utter the words I love you. What little moonlight can do. Wait a while till little moonbeam comes peeping through. You'll get bold, you can't resist him, and all you'll say when you have kissed him is ooh. What a

0: 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This is Sun Sounds of Arizona.
1: Hi, I'm Tigger, and welcome to Reader's Digest from the August-September issue, Fibers Optics. The everyday nutrient is having a major moment, and experts say its recent fame is well-deserved. This article is by Rachel Moeller Gorman. I've spent my life bored by fiber, thinking it was only good for bowel regularity, or at best, an intergenerational conversation starter. But when I scroll through recipes on social media these days, the videos showing up on my feed reveal a different, and dare I say exciting, side of this essential nutrient. One creator smashes magenta raspberries into a jammy layer for chia pudding. Another tosses sun-soaked orange sweet potatoes and vibrant green kale into a polychromatic salad. And one thing all these extremely colorful ingredients have in common, fiber. While we may have spent the last couple of years fixated on protein, lately the media has been buzzing with fiber maxing. This trend has people boosting their daily fiber intake to meet or exceed the recommended levels. Food companies are creating newer enhanced products with added fiber, like sports drinks, chips, and prebiotic sodas. The nutrient of the year is fiber, says Andrew Reynolds, PhD, MPH, a nutrition epidemiologist at the University of Otago in New Zealand, who studies dietary fiber. So what's changed? How did fiber go from boring old constipation preventer to a superstar of 2026? Is it social media, our growing interest in gut health, or something new in the research? On paper, fiber sounds unimpressive. It's not a vitamin that helps fuel our cells or a mineral that transports oxygen. It's just the indigestible portion of plant foods, material our bodies can't break down or absorb. So how can something we don't even digest wield so much power? Teresa Fung, RDSCD, lights up when I ask. A nutritional epidemiologist, she was part of the 2025 Dietary Guidelines Advisory Committee, the group that assembled evidence for the U.S. fiber guidelines. Fung says fiber's refusal to be digested is exactly where its strength lies. When we eat plants, she says, many different types of fibers, including cellulose, lignin, resistant starch, and beta-glucans, enter the digestive tract. Fiber exists throughout plant tissues, but the highest concentrations are found in the bran and germ of cereal grains, in the skins of fruits and vegetables, and in legumes. While many people still use the term soluble and insoluble, Fung says that experts increasingly categorize fiber as viscous, gel-forming, or non-viscous. In the small intestine, viscous fibers absorb water and form a thick gel that moves slowly, almost like honey. Viscous fiber, because it holds water, it makes the material soft, she explains. It prevents constipation. But it does more than keep things moving. Viscous fibers, such as the beta-glucan found in oats and barley, bind cholesterol in the small intestine, helping lower levels of circulating LDL cholesterol, which we call the bad cholesterol. They also slow the absorption of sugar, preventing sharp blood sugar spikes and reducing the risk of type 2 diabetes. Take an apple, for instance. Its fiber creates a natural scaffold around the fruit sugars, so that your body has to work through that structure before accessing the sugar. The result is a steadier release into the bloodstream. Compare this to apple juice, where the fiber is gone and the sugar hits fast. So instead of having a quick spike in your blood sugars, which your body then has to respond to, fiber actually slows down that spike, says Reynolds. In the large intestine, fiber continues its work. Some types help speed waste through the colon, reducing the time that potential toxins such as cadmium and lead linger. And Reynolds notes that certain types of fiber are abrasive and can scrape off cells from the colon's walls as they move through, which may help prevent turnover of those cells. Researchers suspect this could be one reason that higher fiber intake is linked to lower colorectal cancer risk. The interesting thing, Fung says, is that we define fiber primarily by its relationship to us. When humans cannot digest parts of the plants, that's fiber. Our inability to digest fiber is fiber's gift. Once fiber moves through the small intestine into the large intestine, a second round of nutritional magic happens. We are the hosts of a massive organization called the gut microbiome, and the microbes that live in that organization have the ability to digest fiber, says Reynolds. Fermentable fibers act as prebiotics, meaning they feed beneficial bacteria. As Fung puts it, we've got to feed those bacteria. It's like having a pet. When microbes break down these fibers, they produce short-chain fatty acids, also known as SCFAs, such as acetate, butyrate, and propionate. These compounds help maintain the integrity of the intestinal lining and may reduce chronic inflammation, a process linked to conditions such as heart disease and type 2 diabetes. Some research suggests SCFAs may also improve insulin sensitivity, which refers to how effectively your body responds to insulin and moves sugar from your bloodstream into your cells, and may stimulate the release of GLP-1, a hormone that plays a role in satiety, similar to GLP-1 activating drugs like Ozempic and Wegovy. Even more intriguing, early stage research is exploring how these fatty acids may influence communication between the gut and the brain. Scientists are studying what's known as the microbiota gut-brain axis to better understand how fiber, gut bacteria, and those bacteria's byproducts might affect cognitive function and mental health. One review, for example, notes that fiber supports the growth of beneficial bacteria associated with improved cognitive function. With its diverse ways of interacting with the body, fiber greases many physiological wheels. Reynolds explains that fiber does everything from blunting sugars to reducing the amount of circulating cholesterol to producing the benefits from the microbiome, as well as having effects on things like satiety and hunger. Reynolds worked on the 2023 World Health Organization recommendation for fiber, in which he and his colleagues analyzed 58 clinical trials and 185 prospective studies to examine the link between fiber intake and disease. The findings were striking. Besides its link to lower colorectal cancer risk, higher fiber intake is also associated with lower body weight, blood pressure, and total cholesterol, as well as a reduced risk of heart disease, stroke, and type 2 diabetes. Other recent research adds to the picture. An observational and genetic study last year found that people consuming more than 18 grams of fiber per day had a reduced risk of stroke. Another study from last year found that fiber-rich plant-forward diets were linked to fewer high-risk coronary plaques, while lower fiber diets were associated with more unstable plaques that could rupture and lead to heart attacks. Going beyond cardiovascular health, a cross-sectional study of 30,000 people found that daily fiber intake of between 14 grams and 28 grams was associated with a 27% lower risk of developing osteoarthritis compared to lower daily fiber intake. And here's the cherry on top. In 2024, researchers pooled data from 64 cohort studies following more than 3.5 million people over many years. Those consuming higher amounts of fiber had a 23% lower risk of death from any cause compared to those consuming the least. Taken together, the evidence helps explain why fiber is having a moment. Colorectal cancer rates are rising among younger adults, and dietary patterns higher in fiber may play a protective role. Meanwhile, many people are taking GLP-1 medications such as Ozempic and Wegovy for diabetes and weight management. These drugs slow gastric emptying and can cause constipation and digestive discomfort. So healthcare providers commonly advise people taking them to prioritize fiber to support regularity, stabilize blood sugar, and promote satiety. In other words, fiber is showing up exactly where modern health concerns are. And that raises a practical question. If fiber is doing all of this behind the scenes, how much fiber do we actually need to reap the benefits? The short answer, probably more than you're getting. It's not just people on GLP-1 drugs who need to eat more fiber. When I ask scientists and dietitians how much fiber a typical person should eat, they invariably said, more. According to Reynolds' meta-analysis for the World Health Organization's recommendations, eating 25 to 29 grams of fiber today may reduce your risk of chronic disease and help you live a healthy life. The FDA's Nutrition Facts label similarly advises consuming around 28 grams of fiber today. The percentage DV, percent of daily value, you'll see there is based on this number. Most American adults consume about half of that. And note that an individualized fiber intake recommendation depends on factors including age and sex. Whole foods remain the gold standard for getting your fiber. Delivering it alongside vitamins, minerals, and phytonutrients that work together in ways that extracted fibers likely can't replicate. However, fiber-enriched products and supplements may help fill gaps. If you can get it from foods, great, says Reynolds. But if you can't achieve that amount with food, go to the supplement pathway. Before beginning a supplement or bumping up your fiber intake significantly, check with your healthcare provider to ensure the challenge meets your needs and won't interact with any medications or other supplements you're taking. Experts suggest ramping up slowly. It takes time for your gut to get used to more fiber. Suddenly doubling your intake, for instance, could lead to bloating or an uncomfortable stomach. Also, make sure to drink plenty of water as you go. It will help reduce initial discomfort. Fiber works best when it has fluid to move with it. So, though fiber maxing may be a buzzy term, the science behind it is solid. Luckily, fiber-rich foods are rarely dull. They're crunchy, colorful, satisfying, and often right in your pantry or produce section. I'm going to stir a can of black beans into my family's taco meat tonight. Easy and yummy. In a sea of extreme diets and quick fixes, eating more fiber is a trend wave I'm happy to ride. You can add fiber to your diet with whole grains, vegetables, fruits, and some proteins, in addition to many ready-to-eat breakfast cereals that are high in fiber. Here are some options to help you get within the recommended range of 25 to 28 grams every day, based on nutrition estimates from the USDA. 3 cups of popcorn, 1 cup of cooked white lima beans, 1 cup of cooked broccoli, 1 cup of raw red bell pepper, 1 cup of raspberries, 1 grapefruit, 1 medium apple with skin, 1 ounce of whole pumpkin seeds, 1 tablespoon of chia seeds, and 1 ounce of almonds. 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Since we're on a health kick, cookies and crackers and chips, oh my. The Problems with Ultra-Processed Foods by Beth Winehouse. Foods dubbed ultra-processed have been in the news a lot lately, and not in a good way. By now, you've probably read that these foods, which are a major part of the American diet, are extremely unhealthy. They include many of the packaged items, such as cereals, crackers, sweet and salty snacks, and frozen entrees that supermarket shoppers pile into their carts each day. In fact, an estimated 57% of the average adult's calories come from ultra-processed products. For children, it's even higher at 67%. Ultra-processed foods are a very significant health issue in the U.S. today, says Stephen DeVry, M.D., preventive cardiologist and adjunct associate professor of nutrition in the Harvard T.H. Chan School of Public Health. They are foods that have a double whammy: very little or no nutritional value, paired with the presence of excess sugar or salt, in addition to additives that we often know very little about, or that we do know are actually harmful. Studies have shown that high consumption of these foods has been linked to more than 30 different health conditions, including an increased risk of high blood pressure, cardiovascular disease, breast and colorectal cancer, type 2 diabetes, obesity, cognitive impairment, and stroke. But there are reasons we gravitate toward these foods. For one thing, they're tasty. They tend to have high levels of salt, fats, often unhealthy fats, and added sugar, which are all ingredients that help food taste good. In fact, it's been suggested that manufacturers have developed ultra-processed foods specifically to appeal to our taste buds in a way that makes them almost addictive. If they weren't fulfilling a need, people wouldn't buy them, says Dr. DeVry, including that they also tend to be cheaper and convenient and have a longer shelf life. Sadly, none of those things involve nutrition. The cost of these foods may be low, but the cost to our health is substantial, he says. And ultra-processed foods are now estimated to make up about 3/4 of the U.S. food supply. The new Dietary Guidelines for Americans, released in January, urge people to eat real food, defined as foods that are whole or minimally processed and recognizable as food, prepared with few ingredients and without added sugars, industrial oils, artificial flavors, or preservatives. While experts may be convinced that ultra-processed foods are harmful, what hasn't been completely agreed on is the definition of an ultra-processed food, and it's hard to avoid something you can't recognize. Dr. DeVry says one formal definition of an ultra-processed food is a formulation of ingredients that are not typically found in kitchens and are prepared through industrial means and often made through processes that render the items with little, if any, resemblance to their original state. Some less formal descriptions of ultra-processed food include food your grandparents wouldn't recognize as food, food that's far from its natural form, food with lots of added chemicals, food produced using industrial techniques such as extrusion or dehydration. Making things even more complicated for consumers is that not all food processing is harmful or unhealthy. Quite the opposite. Experts recognize the difference between processing and ultra-processing. Processed means the food is generally in its original form, but something relatively minor has been done to it, explains Dr. DeVry. For example, a bag of frozen strawberries is processed. Minimally, but they'd be unprocessed if you bought them fresh in the produce department. But that level of processing, washing, hulling, freezing, and packaging, maintains the freshness and nutrients of the fruit without adding potentially harmful ingredients. Those same strawberries would become ultra-processed if, for example, they were made into a jam in a factory that added lots of high fructose corn syrup plus artificial ingredients for color and preservation. Other examples of healthy processed food include tofu, extra virgin olive oil, canned fish, and plain yogurt. These foods are generally not associated with health risks, says Dr. DeVry. Eliminating or even limiting ultra-processed foods from our diets is difficult, considering how much shelf space these foods inhabit in food markets. And many products that seem to be healthy, such as granola bars, fruit-flavored yogurts, energy drinks, and low-fat salad dressings, are actually ultra-processed. It's no wonder consumers are confused. Experts have some suggestions. Most advice starts with telling consumers to read food nutrition labels. Generally, the fewer ingredients, the better. And those ingredients should be things that you recognize. Chemical preservatives and high fructose corn syrup, for instance, are not things normally used in home cooking. But the chemical names on food labels can be confusing. For instance, tocopherol acetate may look alarming on a label, but it's simply vitamin E, a common food additive. Instead of trying to decode the chemicals, think of the purpose of why some ingredients are added, advises Christopher Gardner, PhD, professor of medicine and nutrition scientist at Stanford University. There are hundreds of cosmetic additives used in ultra-processed foods, dyes, artificial flavorings, glazing agents. It's not for nutrition and not just for shelf life and stability. It's to manipulate people into buying these products. Neon things, cotton candy yogurt for kids, multicolored marshmallows, those resonate with a lot of people. If the names of additives and preservatives are confusing, adds Gardner, another way to make label reading simpler is to check how much sugar, salt, and saturated fat a food contains. Almost all ultra-processed foods exceed the national guidelines for these three things, he says, and we know those are all things Americans should cut down on. And for those who simply don't want to commit to reading nutrition information each time they shop, Dr. DeVry says the simplest way is not to get too wrapped up in food labels, but to examine the food itself. The closer a food is to its basic state, generally the healthier it is. In fact, he says, the healthiest foods are the ones that don't need a label. Produce, beans, whole grains. It's one thing to tell people to avoid eating certain foods, but you have to replace those foods with something, says Gardner. Thanks to the results of many medical studies about how risky ultra-processed foods can be for our health, and to dietary guidelines that encourage people to avoid consuming these products, food manufacturers are finally starting to make changes. There's clearly a turn in the American viewpoint and a trend of people becoming more aware of the healthfulness of the foods they purchase, says Dr. DeVry. And food manufacturers are responding. We've only got a few minutes left, so how about we end up with some humor? Those were two pretty heavy articles. How about some one-liners? Did you hear they arrested the devil? Yeah, they got him on possession. What did one DNA say to the other DNA? Do these genes make me look fat? My IQ test results came back. They were negative. What do you get when you cross a polar bear with a seal? A polar bear. Why can't you trust an atom? Because they make up literally everything. Why was 6 afraid of 7? Because 7, 8, 9. What do you call a hippie's wife? Mississippi. What's the difference between an outlaw and an in-law? Outlaws are wanted. Scientists have recently discovered a food that greatly reduces sex drive. It's called wedding cake. Before you marry a person, you should first make them use a computer with a slow internet connection to see who they really are. I never knew what happiness was until I got married, and then it was too late. Some men say they don't wear their wedding band because it cuts off their circulation. Well, that's the point, isn't it? Advice to husbands. Try praising your wife now and then, even if it does startle her at first. A couple of squibs from the bottoms of the articles I just read you. Last summer, Deputy Dustin Byers of St. Tammany Parish, Louisiana, pulled someone over for speeding. As he approached the car, he could tell that the driver wasn't just in a rush. He was wearing a suit, and his necktie was a mess. The man explained that he was on his way to a funeral and was feeling overwhelmed. Byers asked the man to step out of the vehicle so he could help fix his tie. Big dogs on campus. The Penn Vet Working Dog Center in Philadelphia is essentially dog college. It offers training in disaster response, disease detection, invasive species monitoring, and more. Just as college students declare their majors, the canines choose their own career paths. They indicate their interest through eagerness and ambivalence, and they are allowed to proceed accordingly. Caring for and educating each dog at the center costs upwards of $50,000. The center sustains itself through donations and grants. The graduation rate is above 90%, and almost every dog who enters the program exits into a stable job. Isn't that interesting? Well, that's all the time we have today for Reader's Digest. Thank you for listening. Stay tuned for more great programming on Sun Sounds. And hey, while you're at it, why don't you go have an apple? Bye now.
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2: 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It's the 17th of September, 2026, and you're listening to Weekly Reveille here on Sun Sounds of Arizona. This is your volunteer reader and flag staff, Chuck Kaufman, bringing you news of interest to our veterans community here in Arizona. 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Downed F-15E airman recounts massive U.S. rescue mission in Iran. This is by John Vandiver of Stars and Stripes from the 14th of September. An Iranian shoulder-fired missile brought down a U.S. F-15E over hostile territory in early April, and a damaged parachute sent one of its airmen crashing to the ground, according to new details revealed Sunday by the CBS program 60 Minutes. By the way, I saw that, and it's a really good interview, and if you have a chance to pick it up on YouTube or Paramount Plus, I would advise it. The mission involved about 90 U.S. troops on the ground inside Iran, hundreds more in the air, and thousands of personnel in supporting roles as American forces raced to recover two downed Air Force officers in one of the largest combat rescue operations in U.S. military history. When the missile struck, it felt like getting hit by a freight train, the Air Force weapons systems officer, identified only by his mission call sign Bravo, said during the interview. The aircraft was attacking industrial facilities associated with Iran's missile and drone programs, Admiral Brad Cooper, commander of U.S. Central Command, said on the program. It was brought down by a shoulder-fired missile, according to Bravo. When the two-man crew ejected, Bravo was in immediate danger. The missile had damaged his parachute, causing Bravo to free fall for at least part of his descent and hit the ground at an estimated 70 to 100 miles per hour, he said. At one point, when I looked up and saw no parachute, and that was the most terrifying thing I've ever seen, Bravo said in his first public account of what happened. So I paused right then and I prayed, Lord, your will be done, but if I'm getting through this, I need help. The impact broke his back, arm, and shoulder and sprained his ankle. 60 Minutes reported. The pilot, referred to as Alpha and Bravo, came down about 5 miles apart as Iranian forces converged on the area. Although badly injured, Bravo said he needed to get moving and worked his way along a roughly 7,000-foot-high ridgeline in search of a hideout. The threat of possible capture helped push him through the pain. Never let a lack of motivation put you on Iranian TV, he said. U.S. officials told CBS at one point that Iranians came within several hundred meters of Bravo's location. The first rescue effort focused on Alpha, who was pulled out during a daylight recovery operation some 6 hours after being downed, 60 Minutes reported. It was a gunfight all the way in and all the way out, Defense Secretary Pete Hegseth said, but they got Alpha back. Bravo remained missing, however. While on the move through the mountains, he established contact and told U.S. forces he was injured. The U.S. military received support from a CIA deception campaign designed to confuse and misdirect the Iranians, 60 Minutes reported. But that meant Bravo needed to remain hidden longer. That was a really tough decision, Hegseth said. I'll never forget, you know, being in the situation room and saying, okay, I guess we're going to roll 24, which means, hey, Bravo's going to be out there for basically 24 hours more. The CIA eventually helped locate Bravo using classified technology, the report said. U.S. bombers and drones also struck Iranian targets that threatened the rescue operation. Cooper said about 90 American troops went into Iranian territory, with several hundred more in the air and thousands of other personnel supporting the mission overall. The ground deployment marked the first presence of U.S. troops inside Iran in 46 years, Cooper said. Two large rescue aircraft landed on a makeshift desert strip. They then launched Little Bird helicopters toward Bravo's location. Two Air Force pararescue men eventually reached him on the ridgeline. "Let's go," Bravo told them after hiding out for 2 days. But then the two large recovery aircraft used for the mission became stuck in the desert sand, leaving Bravo and the U.S. special operators temporarily stranded. Another Air Force unit was then brought in to extract them, according to CBS. U.S. forces later bombed the abandoned aircraft and equipment to keep sensitive technology from falling into Iranian hands. Roughly 50 hours after being downed, Bravo was out. The rescue, Bravo said, was an example of what America is willing to do in order to uphold our promise and leave no man behind. That's downed F-15E airman recounts massive U.S. rescue mission in Iran. And just as a sideline, the Alpha and Bravo terms were what we used in the F-4, and I've seen very large rescue operations staged to pick up downed aircrew, and it's a good feeling to know that every effort will be made if you get shot down to get you out of danger. Staying with Stripes.com, we have this headline: conscientious objector admits faking Vietnam service and awards to steal VA benefits. This is by Chad Garland of Stars and Stripes from the 16th of September. An 80-year-old Missouri man who refused Marine Corps training during the Vietnam War pleaded guilty this week to stealing nearly $125,000 in disability-related veterans' benefits by repeatedly lying about his wartime service. James Lyon of Independence, Missouri, admitted in a plea agreement Tuesday that he had submitted several falsified discharge forms to the Department of Veterans Affairs, claiming three different periods of Marine Corps service, including stints of 4 and 6 years. He also falsely claimed to have earned the Bronze Star and Silver Star for combat service in Vietnam, although he'd served fewer than 90 days and had never gone to war, the plea agreement states. Between 2024 and this year, Lyon received over $124,000 in disability-related payments from the VA, prosecutors said. During his brief Marine Corps service in 1966, Lyon said he was a conscientious objector, had concealed that status when he enlisted, and had not understood that he was joining the Marine Corps when he took the oath, according to court records. He refused further training and was discharged for unsuitability about 3 months after joining. In February 1995, he began submitting falsified DD-214 discharge records to the VA that claimed incorrect dates of service. One said he served from 1962 to 1966, while another claimed service from 1966 to 1972. By submitting the false records, he was able to obtain VA disability benefits, the court records state. The records show Lyon also admitted to lying about being treated for ALS, a progressive disease that attacks the body's nerve cells that control muscles. He submitted documents claiming he was diagnosed with ALS and treated for it at the University of Kansas Health System, though the hospital had no record of treating him. The medical records he submitted were fabricated and contained irregularities such as inconsistent fonts and signatures, according to court records, but Lyon obtained compensation anyway. Under the plea deal, the government agreed not to pursue further charges against Lyon for any other theft of benefits, false statements, or stolen valor stemming from the same conduct. Veterans benefits represent a sacred national promise that is rooted in our gratitude to the men and women who have sacrificed and served our country, U.S. Attorney R. Matthew Price said in a Justice Department statement. When individuals fraudulently obtain these benefits for their own personal gain, they undermine the integrity of these vital programs and divert resources from the veterans who earned them and need them most, Price added. Lyon, who agreed to pay back what he stole, faces up to 10 years in prison without parole. A sentencing hearing will be scheduled pending completion of a pre-sentence investigation, the Justice Department said. And that's conscientious objector admits faking Vietnam service and awards to steal VA benefits. Next from Stripes.com, younger veterans more likely to have elevated levels of forever chemicals, study finds. This is from the 15th of September by Matthew M. Burke of Stars and Stripes. Younger veterans are substantially more likely to have dangerous levels of toxic forever chemicals in their blood than non-veterans the same age, a nationally representative study reported this week. The study was led by researchers from Brown and Harvard universities in New England and published Monday in the academic journal Environmental Health Perspectives. Among 20 to 39-year-olds, 52% of veterans, about 1.8 million people, exceeded the threshold of 20 nanograms per milliliter compared with 30% of civilians, the study found. The National Academies of Sciences, Engineering, and Medicine recommends medical follow-up for people whose levels exceed that threshold because PFAS exposure has been associated with health problems, including kidney and testicular cancers, as well as ulcerative colitis. The data stops short of definitely connecting PFAS exposure to military service, but does show that people who serve are more likely to be impacted, researchers said. There's something very specific about being a veteran that makes you much more likely to have these elevated concentrations compared to civilians, one of the study's co-authors, Christian Hoover, told Stars and Stripes on Thursday. Hoover recommended that young veterans speak to their doctors about getting PFAS blood testing so exposures can be documented. The study analyzed 15 years of publicly available survey data from the Centers for Disease Control and Prevention's National Health and Nutrition Examination Survey. Researchers applied national survey weights to the sample to produce estimates representative of more than 200 million U.S. adults. PFAS, or human-made per- and poly

The data show that approximately 58% of all U.S. veterans were above the 20 nanograms per milliliter threshold versus 36% of their civilian counterparts, which equates to roughly 13 million veterans, according to the study. After accounting for factors like race, ethnicity, and age, veterans were 1.8 times more likely than civilians to have elevated PFAS concentrations in their blood, Hoover said. PFAS can be excreted from the body over time through urine or blood and have a half-life between 1.5 and 8 years, depending on the compound, Hoover said. That may explain why older veterans had lower concentrations of PFAS than their younger counterparts. Researchers found no difference between veterans over 40 and the civilian population, Hoover said. The half-life is the time it takes for the blood concentrations to decrease by half. Female veterans, who accounted for only 6.5% of the veteran sample, were 37% less likely than civilian women to have elevated PFAS levels. More study is needed to determine why female veterans had lower levels, Hoover said. Veterans may encounter PFAS through numerous sources, including contaminated water, burn pits, and possibly heat-resistant products, he said. Differences in occupation and where veterans serve could also account for the divergence. Groundwater contamination is one of probably many sources, and we aren't clear on those from this study alone, Hoover said. Health insurance provided by the Veterans Health Administration does not cover blood tests for PFAS, and the tests are not currently available at Veterans Affairs Medical Centers, Hoover said. VA did not respond to questions about the study's findings, whether veterans should be tested, or Hoover's comments. A VA spokesperson, Quinn Slavin, said that VA physicians can order PFAS testing through commercial lab partners when deemed medically necessary. I think it's important that the VA consider expanding testing at VA facilities and through the VHA coverage, Hoover said. This is an enormous oversight and of great concern to this group. And that's younger veterans more likely to have elevated levels of forever chemicals, study finds. Next, we have VA to award more than $1 billion in grants to fight veteran homelessness. This is by Linda F. Hershey from the 14th of September, Washington. The Department of Veterans Affairs announced that it will award a record $1.17 billion in grants to 680 organizations nationwide to help veterans who are homeless or at risk of becoming homeless secure housing and help with job training, health care coverage, and counseling. The funds will cover $855 million for one-year grants starting October the 1st, the beginning of fiscal year 2027, for providing case management services, rapid rehousing, and eviction prevention for veterans. These grants will help prevent the imminent loss of a home, identify suitable housing for veterans and their families, and rapidly rehouse veterans who are homeless and likely to remain homeless without help. The dollars for fiscal 2027 also include $318 million in three-year grants to provide transitional housing and specialized support services for homeless veterans, according to the VA. This funding helps veterans attain and keep their temporary housing while receiving assistance in finding permanent housing. The housing money specifically provides outreach to the most vulnerable veterans, including individuals who are mentally ill, elderly, terminally ill, or caring for children at home, according to the VA. An estimated 32,495 veterans experienced homelessness on a single night in January 2025, according to a census conducted by the Department of Housing and Urban Development, the most recent figures available. These grants underscore our commitment to expanding critical services that prevent veteran homelessness, connecting those who have worn the uniform to permanent housing, and providing the resources necessary for long-term stability, said VA Secretary Doug Collins. The VA helped more than 51,000 veterans find and keep their housing in fiscal 2025, the agency said. And that's VA.

0: to award more than $1 billion in grants to fight veteran homelessness. Moving on to militarytimes.com, we have this article by Patricia Keim from the 15th of September. VA facilities struggle to staff mental health nursing, safety positions, watchdog fines. More than half of the Department of Veterans Affairs medical centers have reported severe staffing shortages for jobs such as nurses, nursing assistants, and psychologists, according to a new report from the VA's Office of Inspector General. In a report published Friday, the VA watchdog found that 59% of the VA's 139 reporting facilities struggle to hire qualified practical nurses, and 58% face issues hiring psychologists. For non-clinical staff, 57% of Veterans Health Administration leaders reported shortages of potential VA police officers, while 53% faced problems hiring custodians. The report, based on surveys from late March and early April, shows VA hospital leaders' perceptions of occupations that are difficult to fill, not vacancies. According to the report, VHA officials reported 4,712 severe staffing shortages across 389 occupations. The surveys cover fiscal 2026, a period following a reduction in VA staff by roughly 30,000 jobs. Since September 26, 2025, the VA workforce has declined by more than 19,000 persons, including 11,000 from the VHA, which manages the department's health care services. A VA official said Monday that the OIG report is not a reliable tool to assess staffing shortages because it's not based on actual vacancies. VA Press Secretary Quinn Slavin noted that the report states that a staff shortage refers to occupations that are difficult to fill, and this designation does not necessarily indicate the presence of vacancies. But Democrat lawmakers who track VA staffing say the surveys indicate a problem, given that the fiscal 2026 report showed 4,712 severe shortages compared with 2,959 in fiscal 2024. In the surveys, nearly all VA facilities, 97%, reported severe occupational staffing shortages for medical officers, up from 94% in fiscal 2025, while 86% reported shortages for nurses, up from 79% the previous year. But Slavin said VA continues to outperform most other healthcare organizations when it comes to staffing, and actual vacancy rates are 15% for doctors and 9% for nurses. These are lower than most other healthcare systems, in line with normal VA historical averages, and much lower than the respective 19 and 20% physician and nurse vacancy rates VA saw at times under the Biden administration, Slavin said in a statement to Military Times. He added that pay caps for physicians hinder the VA's hiring, and the department has asked Congress to address the longstanding pay disparity that hurts recruitment. He noted that since January 2025, the VA has opened 41 new health clinics, enrolled an additional 250,000 veterans in health care, and increased medical appointments at VA facilities and in the private sector by 4.1% and 12%, respectively, since fiscal 2024. Senator Richard Blumenthal, Democrat of Connecticut, issued a report last year charging that veterans' services, including health care and research, were affected by the loss of 40,000 employees at the VA in President Donald Trump's second term from voluntary retirements, resignations, and layoffs. On Monday, Blumenthal said the OIG report on staffing shortages was also affected by the elimination of tens of thousands of positions at the VA's healthcare system, which he said artificially reduces vacancy rates and prevents facilities from hiring needed staff. This report confirms that staffing shortages at VA continue to increase in number and impact, Blumenthal said in a statement to Military Times. Even more employees left VA because of the toxic work environment this administration has created. According to the report, the top five medical occupations experiencing severe staffing shortages across VA facilities are practical nurses, psychologists, psychiatrists, social workers, and nursing assistants. The top five non-clinical occupations with shortages are police officers, custodial workers, medical support assistants, food service workers, and healthcare engineers. As with previous reports on severe staffing shortages, the OIG made no recommendations to VA leadership regarding the data. This report is a descriptive review and is intended for informational purposes, wrote Dr. David Krulak, Assistant Inspector General for Healthcare Operations. That's VA facilities struggle to staff mental health nursing safety positions, watchdog finds. We move on to taskandpurpose.com for this headline. Destroyer name for Navy corpsman who earned Medal of Honor hits milestone. A Marine who credited John Kilmer with saving his life in Korea carried his memory. I owed him all the years I lived, and I'll never forget. This is by Matt White from the 15th of September. Former Marine Joseph Barna carried the memory of the Navy corpsman who saved his life and the lives of many other Marines during vicious fighting in the Korean War. In interviews and a book he later wrote on corpsmen who served in the war, Barna told the story of a deep stab wound he suffered and the sailor who pulled him into a hut to stitch it closed. I was bleeding, ready to fall asleep, and I hear a voice say, Joe, Joe, if I don't stop that bleeding, you're going to bleed to death. Barna recalled in a 2015 interview, one of many he gave on Kilmer and his time in Korea. There was Doc Kilmer, this Navy corpsman, 21 years old. He said, I'm going to stop that bleed. So he took the flamethrower off my back, carried me into a bunker, and there was one Marine there. He held a candle, and Doc Kilmer sewed me up with a needle and thread. Barna died August 19th at 96. In his final years, he saw the start of construction on a Navy ship named after that same Navy corpsman, John Kilmer, who was awarded a Medal of Honor in 1953 for using his own body to cover a wounded Marine in a vicious firefight just weeks after he tended to Barna. Last week, the ship crossed a major milestone when shipbuilders in Bath, Maine, laid down the keel on the future USS John E. Kilmer, an Arleigh Burke-class destroyer. Kilmer's Medal of Honor action came less than a month after he patched up Barna at the Battle of Bunker Hill, an elevated position that took its name from the Revolutionary War battle. There, Kilmer was assigned to Company H, 3rd Battalion, 7th Marines, 1st Marine Division, who fought to defend the hill from a larger attacking force. As artillery fire fell on the Marines, Kilmer moved between fighting positions to tend to wounded Marines, taking shrapnel wounds as he did, according to his Medal of Honor citation. Painfully wounded himself when struck by mortar fragments while moving to the aid of a casualty, he persisted in his efforts and inched his way to the side of the stricken Marine through a hail of enemy shells falling around him, the citation reads. Undaunted by the devastating hostile fire, he skillfully administered first aid to his comrade, and as another mounting barrage of enemy fire shattered the immediate area, unhesitatingly shielded the wounded man with his body. Today, Kilmer is a key figure in Navy medical history. Every August, students and instructors at the Services Hospital Corps A School at the Navy Medicine Training Support Center in San Antonio, Texas, gather for a ceremony at the local cemetery where Kilmer is buried. Barna spoke frequently in recent decades of his time in Korea and of Kilmer's actions. He dedicated a book on Navy corpsmen, God Makes Angels and Navy Corpsmen, a Korean War veteran's memories of the war and life to Kilmer. His face is forever cemented in my mind and my heart, Barna told the Times Leader in Wilkes-Barre, Pennsylvania. Jackie was tall, maybe 6'2" and very thin. He had a high, squeaky voice, like the Wally Cox TV character Mr. Peepers. In those few quiet times between battles, I shared a bunker with Jackie, and we became good friends. And that's destroyer name for Navy corpsman who earned Medal of Honor, hits milestone. 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Move on now to a publication of one of our veteran service organizations, the Military Officer Magazine, and that's from the Military Officers Association of America. And this is the September issue and their mission advocacy column, Protection from Predatory Claims. Bipartisan bill takes another step toward protecting veterans. MOAA and other veteran service organizations have long warned lawmakers about unaccredited for-profit companies charging veterans thousands of dollars for helping file VA disability claims, a service accredited VSO representatives, attorneys, and claims agents often provide at no cost. Multiple court decisions and state enforcement actions have validated these concerns in recent months. That's why MOA proudly supports the Stopping Abuse, Fraud, and Exploitation by Governing Unaccredited Representatives Defrauding, or Safeguard Act, Safeguard Veterans Act. That's House Resolution 9105/Senate Resolution 4646. Bipartisan legislation introduced in June that would strengthen enforcement against companies unlawfully charging veterans while operating outside the VA's accreditation system. The legislation builds upon MOA's long-standing support for the Guard VA Benefits Act, which would restore meaningful criminal penalties against individuals and organizations that unlawfully charge veterans for assistance with VA claims. Together, these measures would help protect veterans and ensure they receive assistance from qualified, accountable representatives. Enforcement activity. Recent events demonstrate why congressional action is urgently needed. In May, a federal judge ruled that Veterans Guardian VA Claim Consulting acted as an unaccredited agent while preparing and presenting veterans' disability claims and charging contingency fees for these services. The court found Veterans Guardian gathered evidence, completed VA forms, assembled claim packets, and instructed veterans on submitting those claims. Activities, the court concluded, constituted the preparation and presentation of VA disability claims under federal law. The judge further determined Veterans Guardian was not accredited by the VA and therefore violated federal law by charging veterans for those services. While the case is not fully resolved, the ruling represents one of the clearest judicial findings to date that companies cannot simply rebrand themselves as consultants while performing functions reserved for accredited representatives. State attorneys general have reached similar conclusions. In January, Texas Office of the Attorney General announced a resolution with VA Claims Insider, a for-profit unaccredited claims consultant that resulted in more than $6.8 million in debt relief for disabled veterans. The company engaged in deceptive practices that left veterans owing substantial fees for claims assistance, according to the Attorney General. Likewise, the Arizona Attorney General secured a nearly $2 million settlement in May involving VetLink Solutions and related entities. The settlement included restitution for veterans and penalties associated with alleging deceptive practices targeting former service members seeking disability benefits. A federal fix. These cases reveal a troubling pattern. Companies advertise assistance with VA disability claims, charge contingency-based fees tied to increased benefits, and operate outside the accreditation framework established to protect veterans. Unlike accredited representatives, these firms are not subject to VA oversight, training requirements, ethics standards, or fee reasonableness reviews. The Safeguard Veterans Act would reinstate civil and criminal penalties for unaccredited individuals who unlawfully charge veterans for claims assistance, strengthen VA oversight, improve transparency through searchable accreditation databases, and modernize the department's enforcement system. More importantly, the legislation reinforces a principle MOA has long championed. Veterans deserve trustworthy, qualified representation when navigating the benefits they earn through service. The vast majority of accredited VSOs, claims agents, and attorneys serve veterans honorably and professionally. The accreditation system helps ensure competent assistance and accountability when representatives fail to meet professional standards. Allowing unaccredited actors to operate outside that system undermines those protections, putting veterans at risk. The recent court rulings and state enforcement actions make clear this is not a theoretical problem. Congress has an opportunity to strengthen enforcement, close loopholes, and ensure veterans receive the protection they deserve. MOA strongly supports the Safeguard Veterans Act and Guard VA Benefits Act, and will continue making or working with lawmakers, VSOs, and coalition partners to pass this legislation. As of this writing, the Safeguard Veterans Act has been included in the House version of the FY 2027 National Defense Authorization Act. Contact your local elected officials and urge them to support and co-sponsor these bills to protect veterans from fraud, abuse, and exploitation. The article is written by Jennifer Goodale, MOA's Director of Government Relations for Veterans and Retired Affairs. The article, Protection from Predatory Claims. Moving on now to the Veterans Administration. From the news.va.gov website, we have this headline, Finding Your Squad After Service, a Veteran Story in the Military Esports League. It's from the 16th of September by Edisha Bassa, Veterans Experience Office. Editor's note, sharing of any non-VA information does not constitute an endorsement of products and services on the part of VA. Veterans should verify the information with the organization offering. Transitioning out of the military can feel like stepping into uncharted territory. For many veterans, one of the hardest parts of leaving military service is not adjusting to a new career path or navigating the VA system. It is the sudden loss of the deep, unshakable camaraderie formed during service. For one veteran, Christopher Jones, that gap was filled by the Military Esports League, or MEL, a program of the MEL Foundation. Jones is a retired Army Sergeant First Class who served for 20 years as a military police officer and recruiter. Having previously spearheaded the creation of the historic U.S. Army Esports team, he now works to unite the military and veteran gaming community as commissioner of MEL. By the way, their website is Military Esports League, and that's all one word, Military esportsleague.com/league. A legacy of service and connection. Reflecting two decades in uniform, Jones takes pride in serving with the 2nd Platoon, 108th Military Police Company, Airborne Air Assault, during garrison and combat operations, alongside building the foundation for the U.S. Army Esports. After transitioning to the civilian gaming industry, Jones recognized that the collective potential of inter-branch teamwork and veteran service organizations had yet to be fully realized under one roof. Today, he sees MEL as a bridge between the broader gaming industry and the military and veteran community, providing meaningful support and opportunities for connection. Building community and combating isolation. Operating much like the professional sports leagues in civilian life, the Military Esports League taps into the long-standing tradition of friendly inter-service competition to foster a sense of belonging. The organization focuses heavily on fighting loneliness and isolation by giving service members, veterans, and military families regular opportunities to come together. Its programming spans across branch team competitions, dedicated initiatives with VSOs, and other structured opportunities for members of the military community. Through partner-led events, watch parties, veteran outreach, exhibition matches, and community projects, MEL connects participants with trusted resources. The model is intentionally collaborative so that support feels natural and easy to access. Weekly play and structured competition throughout the year make participation accessible to the veteran community. A mission for every veteran. You don't have to be a hardcore gamer to appreciate the mission behind MEL. As Jones points out, gaming and esports have become a prominent part of modern culture and entertainment. Even if you don't play esports games, you can still be part of the community by cheering on your branch and favorite VSOs, Jones said. For active gamers, MEL is rolling out competitive environments across a wide variety of game titles with a robust mix of online matches and in-person events scheduled throughout the year. Get involved. 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And again, that one is militaryesportsleague.com/league online. MEL works with partners and donors to expand its reach, develop custom programs, and scale its impact across the military and veteran community. Volunteers interested in tournament operations, marketing, or social content are encouraged to reach out and get involved. That's Finding Your Squad After Service, a veteran story in the Military Esports League. Then we have 28 Seconds of Calm, How a Therapy Dog Helped a Veteran in Crisis. 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For 28 seconds, the emergency department stood still. Honey arrived on four quiet paws. She simply climbed onto a veteran's hospital bed and stayed by his side. Moments earlier, a young veteran in the emergency department was struggling to remain calm, making it difficult for clinicians to provide the care he urgently needed. Barbara and Honey, a volunteer therapy dog team at West Palm Beach VA Healthcare System, were asked to help. Within 28 seconds, Barbara watched the veteran's heart rate decrease and his blood pressure come down. As Honey rested quietly beside him, the veteran began talking about his military service. His anxiety eased, and clinicians were able to provide the care he needed. For Barbara, it was another reminder that sometimes the smallest gestures can make the biggest difference. For her father, Barbara began volunteering to honor her father, a Navy veteran. Growing up with dogs, she saw firsthand the comfort and companionship they brought him throughout his life. I saw how having dogs around helped, Barbara said. Today, she and Honey share that same warmth with veterans receiving care at Thomas H. Corey VA Medical Center. Their visits are part of a larger effort to make veterans feel more at ease while receiving care. Research has shown that therapy dog visits can help reduce stress and anxiety, lower blood pressure, improve mood, and encourage social interaction. Benefits that have led hospitals and healthcare organizations, including VA, to incorporate therapy dog programs into patient care. Honey's visits reflect the calming connection researchers continue to study. Therapy dogs are not a replacement for medical treatment. They complement the work of healthcare teams by helping create moments of trust and connection. Across the medical center, volunteer dog teams visit inpatient units, clinics, and waiting areas. Sometimes they spark conversations. Sometimes they provide a welcome distraction. Sometimes they simply sit quietly beside a veteran. For Barbara, every visit is also a tribute to her father. "I saw what dogs did for my dad," she said. "Now, honey and I have had the opportunity to give that same comfort to other veterans." Small moments can change everything. Sometimes changing someone's day doesn't require many words. Sometimes it only takes 28 seconds of quiet company. That's 28 seconds of calm, how a therapy dog helped a veteran in crisis. Then we have virtual first step, how telehealth helped Navy veteran manage chronic pain. This from the 16th of September by Gwen McMillan, communications specialist of the Digital Health Office. After years of living with pain, one Navy veteran found a path to relief and a partner in her care. After serving 10 years in the Navy, Sherrod Hutchins built a career, raised a daughter, and moved forward in her civilian life. But years of heavy lifting during her military service took a toll on her body, leaving her with chronic back pain. While pregnant with her daughter, Hutchins learned she had 3 degenerative discs in her lower back. Over time, the pain became harder to manage. "I spent about a year, maybe a year and a half, sleeping on a heating pad," Hutchins said. Nearly 2 decades after her military service, Hutchins fell, and providers discovered spinal stenosis in her neck. The condition caused severe headaches and blurred vision, prompting Hutchins to seek chiropractic care. That's when she connected with a VA chiropractor, starting with an initial telehealth appointment that helped her begin treatment quickly. Starting care through telehealth. Hutchins' first appointment with her VA chiropractor was through VA Video Connect, VA's secure video conferencing app. That's available at mobile.va.gov/app/VA-video-connect. VA's secure video conferencing app. "My initial consult with her was virtual," Hutchins said. "We talked about it. She took detailed notes. She asked me to do a few movements so she could get an idea of what's going on." During that appointment, Hutchins' provider learned about her symptoms, evaluated her movement, and created a treatment plan. Hutchins then received equipment to use at home as part of her treatment. For Hutchins, telehealth offered a convenient way to begin her care journey. The virtual appointment gave her personalized recommendations that guided her next steps, receiving care that continues to make a difference. After her virtual consultation, Hutchins transitioned to in-person chiropractic care and medical massage therapy. She continues to see her VA chiropractor regularly. While she knows her back health may never return to 100%, Hutchins says the treatment has helped her maintain mobility and prevent her condition from worsening. "I'm doing better now," she said. "I'll never be back to where I was, but I'm not getting any worse." Hutchins also learned that managing physical pain can improve overall well-being, sharing a message with fellow veterans. Hutchins encourages other veterans to take advantage of VA care options, including telehealth, when appropriate. "If you can do virtual appointments, do them," she said. For veterans who may be hesitant to seek care, Hutchins offers a simple reminder. They are competent. They care. If you participate, they will help you, whether it's physically or mentally. For Hutchins, that partnership with her VA care team has helped her continue moving forward one step at a time. 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And that's virtual first step, how telehealth helped Navy veteran manage chronic pain. Then we have veterans. The outdoors is still calling. America can, America has, America will. And so can you, veteran. This from the 16th of September by Teresa D. Walters, founder and CEO of U.S. Vet Connect. "Hey, veteran, you've heard the soft advice. Touch grass. You didn't hold a line at 0-300 so someone could tell you to go pet a lawn. Forget touching grass. Go touch the whole mountain, the river, the ridgeline, the open water, the wide American outdoors. It's still out there, and there is still a place for you in it. America can. America has never been defined by the mountains it refused to climb. When something is labeled impossible, Americans roll up their sleeves and say, "Watch," and get to work. You understand that because you have lived it, you were the can. When the nation summoned to do the hard thing far from home, you raised your hand. That capability didn't expire when you took off the uniform. The resilience that helped you carry a ruck up some nameless hill is waiting to carry you up the next one. Nature asks one thing, the same thing it always has: show up. America has. This country has endured hardships, rebuilt, and moved forward. Veterans have helped make that possible. When freedom needed carrying, it was carried. On your back, on your watch. You're not a bystander to America's story. Your service is part of it. If you've already survived what you've survived, the quiet challenge in front of you isn't bigger than you. Just feels bigger because you've been facing it alone. You don't have to do it anymore. Across the country, there are veteran hikes, fishing trips, equine programs, adaptive sports, service dogs, people who wore the same cloth and get it without a word. America will. Can is the belief. Has is the proof. Will is the part you write yourself. The only real question left is personal. What will you do? Taking that ground doesn't need perfect gear or the perfect weekend. Sometimes the next right step is small. A morning walk where you finally look up. A line in the water where your mind stops running. One small yes, then the next. The moment your boots hit the trail, something settles. That feeling isn't gone. It's been waiting, patient as a mountain. Your move, veteran. 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Check that you qualify and get on their schedule. Let the rest of the world touch grass. Veterans touch the whole mountain. Adventure awaits. Take your peak. And that's Veterans. The outdoors is still calling. We're going to turn back time just a little bit and get some items from last month. This is from the 24th of August. Claims process streamlined for veterans affected by the 1973 NPRC records file. The Department of Veterans Affairs is making the claims process easier for veterans whose records were damaged or destroyed in the 1973 fire at the National Personnel Records Center, the NPRC. VA Deputy Secretary Paul R. Lawrence, Ph.D., and VA's Principal Deputy Undersecretary for Benefits, Margarita Devlin, sat down to discuss the problem, noted how VA is fixing it, and then explained what affected veterans should know and do moving forward. 1973 National Personnel Records Center Fire. In July 1973, a massive fire broke out at the National Personnel Records Center near St. Louis, Missouri, destroying an estimated 16 to 18 million military personnel records. The fire mainly impacted Army veterans discharged between 1912 and 1960, and Air Force veterans discharged between 1947 and 1964, with last names starting with Hubbard through Zed. For many of these veterans, the records that burned may have contained crucial details about their military service and medical treatment, the kind of evidence often needed to support a disability claim decades later. The problem VA is fixing. Even though it's been over 50 years, the effects of that fire are still being felt today. When a veteran's records are missing due to the fire, VA seeks alternate sources, things like morning reports, hospital admission cards, and old Surgeon General's office extracts to help reconstruct what happened during their service. To do that, VA typically asks veterans to fill out two forms, one about their medical treatment, NA form 13055, and one about their military service history, NA form 13075. Historically, VA has asked veterans to fill out these same forms more than once, even when the information was already on file, because it wasn't always easy for different claims processors to see what information had already been submitted. This contributed to delays for veterans trying to get the benefits they've earned. What's changing for veterans? VA began using a more consistent, veteran-friendly process last month. That process includes one packet, not repeated requests. Veterans will now receive a single comprehensive packet at the start of the process containing both forms, so they only provide this information once. That packet will be saved and reused for all future development on their claim. No more duplicate paperwork. If a veteran has already submitted the required forms, claims processors won't ask again unless NPRC specifically said it needs new or different information that isn't already on file, and better visibility for VA staff. VA is improving how this information is organized and displayed internally so all fire-related records and forms are easier to find in one place. Greater visibility reduces the chance of veterans being asked to repeat themselves. What this means for veterans. These changes are intended to reduce the burden on veterans who've already faced an uphill battle proving their service information due to circumstances entirely outside their control. Veterans can expect fewer repeat requests for the same information, clearer expectations about what's needed and when, faster, more consistent claims processing. VA already applies a sympathetic evidentiary standard when a veteran's records are confirmed or reasonably believed to have been lost in the fire. VA can accept credible statements from the veteran, fellow service members, or others with knowledge of the event. This means veterans are not penalized simply because their official paperwork no longer exists. What veterans should do. If you believe your records were affected by the 1973 NPRC fire, including if you're previously denied benefits because your records couldn't be located, please don't wait to file a claim. File or reopen a claim at va.gov. 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Veterans whose records were lost in the fire should not assume they're ineligible for benefits, and you don't have to rebuild your records alone. VA is here to help. And just to conclude this article, also available to help are your veteran service organizations, the American Legion, the VFW, the Disabled American Veterans, are all accredited and can help you without any charge or any fee. And that's Claims Process Streamlined for Veterans Affected by 1973 NPRC Records Fire. This is your volunteer reader, Chuck Kaufman. 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
2: Welcome to the world of Forbes, Barron's, and Fortune magazines. 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My name is Greg Conroy. So let's get down to business. Starting with Forbes magazine, curation at scale. Print magazines became dominant medium during America's growth era by leaning into the premises of curation and elegance. Email newsletters have grabbed some of that mantle, certainly in terms of curation, but the element of elegance has been substituted with something such as powerful utility. The numbers, as usual, don't lie. From a single newsletter 8 years ago, Forbes now boasts a 19-title portfolio with more than 2.2 million editorial subscribers. Our flagship, Forbes Daily, alone reaches 1.6 million people with a sharply edited buffet of our best journalism every day. Part of what I love about newsletters is they give us the ability to provide focus within the extraordinary and extraordinarily large Forbes ecosystem. You want topic-driven digests, whether AI, crypto, or biotech? We've got you. 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And newsletters do an admirable job servicing communities, which here at Forbes can mean age, under 30, race, Forbes BLK, or gender, Forbes women, as well as job title. We have newsletters that help you save on your taxes and invest smartly with all those tax savings, newsletter courses on investing, AI life hacks, and Bitcoin strategies, and so on. Quote, newsletters earn trust and loyalty, close quote, says the talented Sarah Whitmire, who oversees the Forbes newsletters team, which encompasses three editors and two writers, plus 13 other writers across the newsroom. Quote, they showcase Forbes' expertise and unique perspective directly, close quote. Our magazine provenance remains. The newest launch, Forbes Daily Cover Story, delivers one great story every weekday. But in leaning into newsletters, Forbes ensures that our excellent journalism reaches the most and best people possible. That was a letter from Randall Lang, Chief Content Officer of Forbes. Continuing in Forbes, Battle Tested by Monica Hunter Hart. Ex-military entrepreneurs are leveraging 21st century technology to build better, smarter weapons. This AI-powered defense tech revolution is backed by billions in venture funding and will create generational fortunes and forever change how we wage war. The enemy gets a vote, too. That military aphorism took on a chilling immediacy for Brandon Singh when he was training for an Afghanistan deployment as a Navy SEAL in 2012. His team was simulating clearing a house of enemy fighters when the Naval Academy graduate was suddenly shot in the face. Fortunately, it was just a paintball, not a real bullet. Quote, I'd follow my training exactly as taught, close quote, he remembers, but it didn't matter. One point of the exercise was that preparation isn't always enough, because adversaries are smart and unpredictable. Quote, if that was real-life combat, I would have been killed, close quote. Clearing hostile buildings was part of the daily grind for the United States military post-9/11. It is extraordinarily dangerous work and killed or injured several people. Sang knew. When he left the military in 2015, after 7 years, he couldn't stop thinking of ways that AI and autonomy tech could reduce risks to troops, like by letting them scan inside structures before they barged in. Sang convinced his older brother Ryan, already a successful entrepreneur who had sold his wireless charging company to Qualcomm, and Andrew Ryder, an engineer with a master's in robotics from Harvard, to join him in starting a drone company they called Shield AI. Sang got his Harvard MBA concurrently. Its first product was a small, quote-unquote, Nova quadcopter, specialized for scouting and mapping buildings while sending live video back to frontline soldiers. Today, Shield AI is one of the most valuable defense tech unicorns in the nation, worth $12.7 billion after its most recent fundraising in March. Israelis used the more than $400 million revenue company's Novas to survey Hamas tunnels in Gaza and rescue hostages after the attacks of October 7, 2023. Ukrainians are using Shield AI's bigger VBAT drone to identify targets deep inside Russian-held territory. Forbes estimates that the Sengs, who are co-presidents, each have a stake worth around $400 million. Tseng, who's 39, is the latest in a long line of veterans who have used lessons from the military to build successful businesses. A number of companies that helped shape the modern defense sector, such as Pratt & Whitney, now part of RTX, and Grumman Aircraft Engineering, now part of Northrop Grumman, were founded by vets. So too were non-defense household names like Comcast, GoDaddy, Nike, and Walmart. The service academies, West Point, the Naval Academy, and the Air Force Academy, have produced disproportionate numbers of America's corporate executives. World War II Navy pilot Jack Taylor named his rental car outfit Enterprise after the ship he served on. FedEx's Fred Smith, who received two Purple Hearts in Vietnam, often joked that he got his business degree from the Marine Corps. In a nod to this tradition of achievement, and in honor of America's 250th birthday, Forbes is publishing a list celebrating 250 living veterans online. The new generation of ex-military entrepreneurs, ushered in by the Ukraine war and the rapid development of AI, are using modern tech to build better, smarter weapons. This defense industry revolution started catching fire in 2022 and is now backed by a massive war chest. In February, lawmakers approved an $839 billion defense spending bill for 2026, a 15% increase over 2022. Next year, it will balloon to $1.1 trillion if President Trump has his way. Venture capitalists are paying attention. Record sums are being plowed into buzzy defense companies like Shield AI, naval drone maker Saronic, and Palmer Luckey's AI defense outfit Anduril. According to PitchBook, in just the first half of 2026, VCs pumped $12.8 billion into the defense sector, more than five times the amount they invested in all of 2022. The number of defense companies founded annually, meanwhile, has nearly quadrupled since then. Likewise, Y Combinator incubated 32 of them last year, up eightfold since 2020. Another sign of these times, initiatives to support vet entrepreneurship are booming. Participation in the federal government's Boots to Business program rose 28% from 2017 to 2025. Applications to the Disabled American Veterans Entrepreneurship, quote, Patriot Boot Camp, close quote, increased 37% from 2024 to 2025 and are already up another 33% so far in 2026. The Defense Department is getting behind startups in a way it hadn't in recent decades. Just five contractors, Boeing, General Dynamics, Lockheed Martin, Northrop Grumman, and RTX, had come to dominate the industry, particularly in major weapons systems. In 2020, the U.S. military had only three airplane suppliers, down from eight in 1990, and 90% of its missiles came from just three companies, according to a Pentagon report. The quote-unquote Big Five are very good at building highly complex and expensive hardware like fighter jets and nuclear submarines, but those things are becoming less relevant. As the conflict in Ukraine has amply demonstrated, the future of warfare is more cheap drones, fewer expensive tanks. The Pentagon is scrambling to adapt. It has sped up its contracting systems and embraced innovative thinking and rapid prototyping of new weapons. Many founders say that a government procurement system, famous for its rigidity and inertia, is becoming friendlier at last. According to the Center for Strategic and International Studies, a bipartisan policy organization, quote-unquote non-traditional firms, effectively those that don't have long-standing business with the government, received $122.6 billion in defense contracts commitments in 2025, double the amount of a decade earlier, and some 10,000 new businesses have joined the defense industrial base over the past 2 years. Quote, I think the reason we're seeing more veterans starting businesses in defense tech now is because we've gotten out of their way to let them come back and serve, close quote, says U.S. Army Secretary Dan Driscoll, who led a cavalry scout platoon in Iraq. He admits that in the past, the government was pretty hostile for new companies. Quote, "It's not pejorative to say that you need a big balance sheet to be able to develop a new tank or a new helicopter. But whatever you think you will need for the future fight, you won't have, because it's impossible to predict how your adversary will adapt. And that's where startups come in. They can innovate so quickly." Close quote. Driscoll predicts that the amount of U.S. venture capital in the defense sector will, quote, triple or quadruple, close quote, in the coming years, which is great news for entrepreneurial veterans who understand the way the military works. Quote, "A lot of the veterans who served in Iraq and Afghanistan have been out in the commercial sector as they're returning to defense and bringing the best of the lessons that they've learned. I would guess that venture capitalists will find that those will be the most successful bets to deliver lasting value to investors," close quote. Take Austin Gray. In the military, Gray was a Navy intelligence officer, completing three tours, including one during the withdrawal from Afghanistan, and another in which he helped manage a high-profile COVID-19 outbreak on the USS Theodore Roosevelt. In 2021, he used the GI Bill to enroll at MIT Sloan. Gray first considered consulting career, quote, "a sane, safe career path," close quote, but MIT was soon buzzing about opportunities in defense tech. By the time he graduated from Sloan, he was running a student club focused on defense that hosted about 30 recruiting events, up from two when he first arrived on campus. Quote, "It's amazing to see how there was kind of no path, and then it totally took off," close quote, says Gray, who is 32, who spent a summer after graduating at a Ukraine drone factory. After a short stint at Providence, Rhode Island-based Havoc, another drone startup founded by Navy vets, he launched Blue Water Autonomy in Boston in 2024 with Rylan Hamilton, a Navy vet who had worked at Amazon Robotics. A third co-founder who built Roomba vacuuming robots joined soon after. His idea was that the Navy needed ship-sized drones big enough to cross the Pacific and carry big payloads like missiles. The company, which has raised $64 million at an estimated $180 million valuation, aims to create a full autonomous warship. It wasn't long ago that venture firms weren't too keen on backing defense tech. John Goodson recalls having trouble getting funding for his San Antonio-based aerial drone startup Darkhive after its 2021 founding. Quote, "I'm not a financier. I'm not a banker. I don't come from venture capital," close quote, says Goodson, who served as a chief petty officer in the Navy. Quote, "I only know military and defense and government contracting. It's all I've done in my entire professional career," close quote. After the Navy, he'd taken a job running government contracts at CTI, a small defense software company. He learned how to identify which projects to bid on, put together compliance documents, and built relationships with acquisition officials. Those skills helped Darkhive win a $149,000 grant in 2022 from the Federal Small Business Innovation Research Program. These sorts of government awards sustained Darkhive until investors finally

hand-to-hand combat instructor in the Marine Corps who co-founded a small VC shop in 2022 focused on seeding veteran-led companies, quote, that leads to better returns. The net IRR of his first $20 million fund is 39%. Lauren Selby of the maritime-focused Mare Liberum and former chief of naval research says anything else is a red flag. Quote, in the military, we've got our own little lingo. If you don't understand that, you need to get people who do speak the language so you can relate, as well as strategize on what will appeal to a warfighter on the battlefield. Close quote. Veterans have a unique knowledge of what troops really need and are often particularly motivated to deliver. After all, they've lived it. Quote, I was the tip of the spear of doing stuff on behalf of our nation, close quote, says Brett Velikovich, co-founder and COO of the fledgling drone outfit PowerUs, who served as an intelligence analyst for the Army. Quote, we couldn't have anything that didn't work in the field. That's how I think about everything we do. I think about the younger version of me and putting our products in my hands, close quote. Investors praise veterans not just for their familiarity with the military, but also their tenacity. Take Singh again. His original pitch for Shield AI was turned down 30 times. The company survived only because after a year on a shoestring budget, it finally nabbed a $1 million government contract for a drone prototype. Still, that sounds like a breeze compared to what Singh experienced in 2010 during the U.S. Navy's infamous high attrition, quote, Hell Week, close quote. That's when SEAL candidates undergo 5 days of near-constant brutal drills, often while wet and freezing cold, with reportedly no more than 4 cumulative hours of sleep. Quote, veterans are really good at enduring pain and suffering, close quote, Singh says. Quote, a 22-year-old Marine has probably endured much more than a 22-year-old fresh out of college going to work at XYZ company in Silicon Valley, close quote. When he encounters stressful challenges now, quote, that problem-solving mentality I learned in the SEAL teams just takes over, close quote. He needed that calm resolve recently after 2 service members from the U.S. and Romania, about 2 years apart, had their fingers partially severed during tests of the company's VBAT drone. The first incident led some customers to delay purchases. Singh calls the media reports about the events, including the one on Forbes.com that broke the story a year after it happened, quote, dishonest, close quote, and says the second incident, which occurred in May, happened because safety procedures were not followed. During the turmoil, he says he has encouraged his team to stay, quote unquote, focused on the mission, and as is emblazoned on his office walls, do what honor dictates. Quote, we're idealistic to a fault, close quote, says Chad McCoy of Veterans. A former Chief Master Sergeant in the Air Force, he served nearly 23 years, including 17 combat deployments. In 2005, he led a team into a burning irrigation ditch to recover bodies and equipment after a British C-130 cargo plane was shot down over Baghdad. 4 years later, he was part of the group that rescued Captain Richard Phillips from Somali pirates in a hostage crisis that shocked the world and inspired the Tom Hanks movie Captain Phillips. A formidable resume, yet one that didn't fully prepare McCoy for the business world, where often he says, quote, the best product does not win, close quote. In 2022, he co-founded Firestorm Labs, a company that 3D print drones and replacement parts right next to the battlefield. Firestorm is now worth $725 million, but to get there, McCoy had to lean heavily on the skill sets of his co-founders, one of whom is a serial entrepreneur and mentors who taught him how to pitch potential customers, for example. Now McCoy, who's 46, works to pay it forward. A side effect of the defense startup boom is that it has spawned a network of successful vet entrepreneurs who are eager to help new entrants. As ex-Marine Corps Matt Warnick, CEO of Auburn Hills, Michigan-based American Rheinmetall, puts it, quote, veterans are exceptional at rallying around other veterans, close quote. Quote, there's people like me who always take the phone call with these folks and say, hey, let's talk through it, close quote, McCoy says. Quote, and getting that early thesis scrutinized saves a ton of time. The network of successful business folks, that is the golden ticket, close quote. One ex-military who tapped the vet network to raise his first seed round is Blake Hall, the former Army infantry officer was struggling back in 2011 to fund TroopSwap, a classifieds marketplace for military families. Then venture capitalist Kelly Perdue took him to the annual Army-Navy football game.
Quote, Kelly brought me around the tailgate to the most successful grads

0: from Annapolis and West Point, he would just be like, you have to invest $25,000 or $50,000 into Blake, close quote. Hall, 43 years old, remembers adding, quote, I think it has certainly helped to be a veteran. People want to help you because of who you are and what you've done, close quote. He has since transformed the business into the $2 billion ID.me, which lets individuals securely prove their identity online. His initial idea was to make it easier for veterans to access discounts and other benefits. Today, ID.me has verified over 90 million identities, among them first responders, educators, and yes, 7.3 million veterans, including those who are homeless and underbanked. Hall thought starting a company was a good way to leverage the addiction to risk he developed during his time in service, when he'd run 15 straight months of, quote, kill, capture missions, close quote, against members of Al-Qaeda. Quote, there's no let-up, there's no safe time, close quote, he says. Quote, I'm sure it changed my physiology, close quote. When he left the military, he missed the adrenaline and feeling that his actions had very high stakes. Quote, for folks in the combat arms occupational specialties, the problem is you spend a lot of time learning how to fire a machine gun out of a helicopter, and that's not a skill that's easily transferred to some other task in the civilian economy, close quote, says Jeffrey Wenger, a senior economist at RAND, who studies the military transition. In a 2021 study by Syracuse University's Institute for Veterans and Military Families, vets cited their top transitional challenges as losing a sense of purpose and camaraderie. One who can relate is Dino Mavrukas, co-founder and CEO of drone boat company Sardonic, valued at $9.3 billion in a March funding round. He served as a Navy SEAL for 11 years before leaving in 2015, in part because his wife had just had the couple's first child. Quote, it was a difficult transition, close quote, he remembers. Quote, I was truly leaving a brotherhood. And it wasn't just the SEALs, it was our families that were so ingrained and supported each other. We've been looking for that mission, purpose, and community, really, ever since, close quote. Mavrukas' first move after the Navy was getting an MBA from Wharton, after which he had a couple of stints in private equity. But the jobs didn't feel quite right. Quote, I had the realization that if I'm going to do something for the next 30 years of my life, I want it to be what gets me out of bed every single day. And that's helping keep people safe, close quote. So he left a job at the Austin, Texas-based PE firm Vista to start Saronic in 2022. Quote, as SEALs, we're always looking at how do we bend the rules? How do we move faster? Close quote, Mavrukas says. At Saronic, it's now, quote, how do we move faster than the acquisition ecosystem is set up to do so that we can innovate and stay ahead of the adversary? Close quote. Like many veteran founders, Mavrukas hails from a special operations background. It's unsurprising that those folks might flock to entrepreneurialism. In the military, their units operate in volatile, unfamiliar environments. Former Army Ranger, a special ops role, Doug Philippone, who headed defense at Palantir and is now a venture capitalist at Snowpoint Ventures, puts it this way, quote, you're in the middle of nowhere. You're almost never trained for what you're being asked to do. People are trying to kill you, and you have to figure out how to win. That's a really good thing to put on your resume, close quote. Some ex-military entrepreneurs say they prefer to hire veterans. It's not just altruism. Rob Slaughter, co-founder and CEO of the software startup Defense Unicorns, says vets make good employees because they've had to assume leadership roles early in their careers. Slaughter conducts every candidate's final interview at the $1 billion company. In the years since its 2021 founding, he has identified a, quote, magic 2-to-1 ratio, close quote, whereby vets will outperform somebody on the industry side with twice that experience, close quote. About 40% of Defense Unicorn's employees are veterans. Ironically, he has an easier time hiring strong talent now than he did when he was an Air Force officer working alongside future co-founders Jeff McCoy and Andrew Green to help the military deploy new software faster. Slaughter found it impossible to hold on to talent back then. His top engineers were contractors whose employers kept reassigning them before they could settle in. He came to believe that the companies were more interested in using their best people to score new work rather than execute the contracts they'd already won. Eventually, he couldn't take it anymore. He left the military in 2021 to see if he could better execute from the outside. It's working. Defense Unicorn's platform, which helps the U.S. military keep its software up to date, is now embedded in more than 90 systems across the services. Slaughter, who is 40, has made a fortune that Forbes estimates at $150 million, something he never could have imagined in the Air Force, where even officers must serve for years before they crack six figures. The private sector is more generous. As the money keeps pouring into defense startups, more veterans are discovering they don't have to choose between pursuing wealth and serving the mission. And the stakes will only get bigger. In a market where tech moves faster than regulation, the rush for contracts and funding will yield lots of big winners, but also big losers, bad actors, and collateral damage. Opportunity beckons for America's ex-warriors. Savvy veterans will harness the tools of entrepreneurial capitalism to help the Pentagon adapt to a changing battlefield and profit from the gold rush that is just beginning. Continuing in Forbes, The Caring Economy by Richard Nieva. Avi Nguyen grew up managing Medicaid for her family while working at her parents' nail salon. Now the AbbeyCare founder is helping others navigate America's Byzantine healthcare programs by using her AI-powered app to become paid caregivers for loved ones. On Jesse Vega's first date with Deandra Lira, a romantic sushi dinner in Colorado Springs 3 years ago, he was upfront. He has epilepsy and suffers severe seizures. Quote, "It could be scary," close quote, Jesse, 49, recalls telling her. Deandra, 52, was wary at first, especially after witnessing one of his seizures firsthand, but she shortly came around. Quote, "He's so handsome. I'm going to have to give it a try," close quote, she remembers thinking, laughing. The seizures started in 2002 when Jesse was 25. At first, they were minor, leaving him flushed and nauseated before smelling a scent of ammonia. These temporal lobe seizures, sometimes referred to as deja vu seizures, happened about 60 times a day and left him exhausted. They eventually progressed to grand mal seizures, violent shaking and stiff muscles, vomiting, tongue biting, and a loss of bladder or bowel control. The couple married in 2023, and Deonda quit her nearly $50,000 a year job in medical billing to take care of Jesse. He wasn't working either. He had to give up his job at the Department of Defense because of his condition. Money got so tight that the middle-aged newlyweds moved in with Jesse's dad. Then in December 2025, through a disability resource program, the couple learned of AbbeyCare, a San Francisco startup that helps train family members or friends of people with medical conditions to become licensed caregivers, enabling them to get paid, in Colorado, at least $20 per hour, for the aid they've been providing anyway. The company is the brainchild of 26-year-old Avi Nguyen, who started the company 5 years ago. Nguyen sees AbbeyCare as the solution to a supply problem for a market with staggering demand. She thinks AbbeyCare can do with in-home health care what Uber did for taxis and Airbnb did for hotels. Quote, "Why don't we just reimagine a new care model or healthcare system where we can leverage the family caregiver or the parent who really understands the patient best?" Close quote, she says. It's a huge market. In 2024, an estimated 59 million family caregivers of adults in the U.S., mostly unpaid, worked almost 50 billion hours, according to a March report by AARP. If the work was paid at an average rate of $20.41 per hour, it would have generated roughly $1 trillion in wages. The opportunity costs are even larger. Caregivers looking after family members for free rack up an estimated $80,000 to $100,000 per year in lost earnings, lack of job advancement, and, quote, "other life quality losses," close quote, according to a May study by the University of Pennsylvania. AbbeyCare wants to get these people paid. It does so by essentially acting as a Medicaid provider that takes advantage of rules that allow family members to become paid caretakers for qualified patients who need long-term care, like people with autism or cerebral palsy or the elderly. The caretakers become employees of AbbeyCare, which receives Medicaid funds from insurance companies, then passes on those wages to caregivers. AbbeyCare provides online lessons that help family caretakers get state certification and 2 days of in-person training where they learn techniques such as CPR and the Heimlich maneuver. After completing training, they work with one of the company's roughly 80 staff nurses to create a plan for the patient. Once that's in place, caretakers use AbbeyCare's app as a one-stop shop for time sheets, medical charting, and asking questions of the company's AI medical assistant. The company now operates in 8 states, including Colorado, Pennsylvania, New Jersey, and Florida. AbbeyCare booked $15 million in revenue last year. Blue chip backers, including Sequoia Capital, Thrive Capital, and Costlo Ventures, have bought into the idea, investing $45 million in total funding, most recently at a $225 million valuation. Quote, we just thought, this is a very interesting unlock if she can create a platform and a marketplace, close quote, says Sequoia partner Alfred Lynn, who has ranked number one on Forbes Midas list of top VCs multiple times. Thanks to its early traction and even bigger promise, AbbeyCare qualifies for inclusion in this year's Next $1 billion Startups list, our annual showcase of companies we think most likely to reach a $1 billion valuation. Nguyen grew up in Baytown, Texas, a suburb 25 miles east of Houston. Her parents, both immigrants from Vietnam, ran a nail salon where Nguyen spent weekends and summers working the cash register, scrubbing floors, and painting nails. The place didn't make much money. Her family's income was low enough to qualify them for Medicaid benefits, which is how she learned firsthand how to navigate the complicated federal and state-sponsored medical system. Quote, from an early age, I was in charge of applying to Medicaid, renewing benefits, helping my sisters make sure that they could go to the right appointments, close quote, she says. Quote, it forces you to grow up very quickly and take on that responsibility, close quote. Nguyen first got into tech at age 16, learning how to code because she wanted to build video games. She earned a scholarship to Columbia University to study computer science and scored summer internships at Google and Facebook. Her first full-time gig was at a San Francisco-based therapy startup called Songbird, where she led strategy and operation. There, she struggled to set up autistic children within home care. That experience sparked the idea for AbbeyCare. In those earliest days, Nguyen went state by state to figure out what programs already existed. Paid family for caregiving has existed in some form or another for decades. Home and community-based service waivers, which allowed Medicaid patients to receive long-term care at home instead of at nursing homes or other institutions, were introduced in the early 1980s. But she wanted her startup to provide a level of attention that went beyond most typical home care. She imagined training family members to provide medical-level care, doing things like ventilator treatment or tube feedings. She soon discovered Colorado had had a program like that since 2001. That was the good news. The not-so-good news, at the time, Nguyen recalls, it was one of the only 3 states providing that type of support for family home care. The others were New Hampshire and Arizona. Quote, I had a really hard decision to make, close quote, she says. Quote, do you really want to build a company where your model is only viable in less than a handful of states, close quote. But then she thought of Uber, which had to fight tooth and nail to launch in every market it entered in the early days. That's when she decided to make Colorado her proof of concept market and try to persuade other states to hop on board. Quote, of course, ride-sharing and healthcare are very different, close quote, she says. Quote, if you're able to prove the value prop right, then could you use that as a way to influence other states or regulations to change over time, close quote. A turning point in the regulatory landscape came after the pandemic, when states expanded home care support as people tried to remain safe in their houses. Now, she says, 37 states offer support for the type of care AbbeyCare offers, though the company is still in just 8. There are big risks in being so closely tied to Medicaid. Sudden policy swings have the potential to dramatically alter the business model. President Trump's One Big Beautiful Bill contained more than $1 trillion in health care budget cuts and created new restrictions and work requirements for Medicaid eligibility. In response, some states, including Colorado and Indiana, where AbbeyCare operates, have proposed slashing pay for family caregivers. Quote, the politics are complicated, and whether you agree or not, I think that this bill sends us a clear message, close quote, Nguyen says. Quote, we have spent a lot of money in our U.S. healthcare system, and we need to assess if we're seeing value from it, close quote. Moving on to Barron's, 5 warning signs the AI stock bubble is in its final stages. This is by Teresa Rivas. Stock's rough patch doesn't mean the rally is at an end, but it could signal the finish line is closer than bulls hope. The S&P 500 has had a difficult month. As of Thursday's close, it had fallen 2.7% from its record close of 77.98.99, reached on August 13th. Part of that may be typical seasonal weakness, since August is historically a difficult month for the market, as is September. But with the index still up more than 10% so far in 2026, on track for its fourth year of double-digit gains, some investors are naturally questioning whether the recent declines indicate that the artificial intelligence-fueled run is finally starting to lose steam. Capitalist Economics senior markets economist James Riley thinks that while that's unlikely to happen this year, the end may not be far off. Quote, looking across a range of equity market bubble indicators supports our view that while the S&P 500's rally has further to run this year, its medium-term prospects are poor given how frothy the market looks. Close quote, he writes in a note Thursday. The range of factors his firm tracks shows that even if things are unlikely to come to a head now, the AI boom may be entering its final stretch. Quote, they suggest the AI equity boom is in its final stages. The data looks consistent with a late-stage bubbles, close quote, Riley writes. Out of eight indicators, five are now at extremes that are consistent with equities nearing a peak. Valuation is a red flag. Although the S&P 500's forward price-to-earnings ratio is now around 21 times, having pulled back from its late 2025 peak of 23 times, and U.S. valuations have fallen relative to those in markets elsewhere, there was a similar pattern of U.S. underperformance from 1999 to 2000. That means the recent pullback, quote, is hardly a surefire sign the U.S. market is not in a bubble, close quote. Likewise, that multiple still implies, quote, very punchy earnings growth, close quote, as Riley puts it. Consensus earnings per share for the next 12 months are now at levels that correspond with the peak of the dot-com bubble, and unlike prior instances, the lofty forecast can't be explained away by a rebound from prior weakness. The fact that so much of this expected earnings growth is projected over the long term and concentrated in the tech sector makes this doubly concerning, he writes. Speaking of tech, the current S&P 500, quote, concentration is alarming, close quote, he notes, as the weights of the largest companies, all of which are tech-related, are at extreme levels. Both NVIDIA and Apple recently accounted for more than 7% of the S&P 500, while Microsoft accounted for more than 5%. Tech is also behind the next worry. Equity issuance is booming, another hallmark of a late-stage bubble. That metric could look even more extreme as AI giants OpenAI and Anthropic move toward highly anticipated initial public offerings. And finally, foreign interest in U.S. equities has surged, much like it did before prior peaks. The other three factors, corporate fundamentals, volatility, and leverage, aren't at extremes that would signal trouble. However, with valuation earnings, index concentration, equity issuance, and foreign ownership of U.S. stocks all flashing red, Riley warns trouble could be creeping closer. He predicts the S&P 500 will rally to 8250 by the end of the year, but fall back to 6500 by the end of 2027. Investors should enjoy the party while it lasts. Next up in Barron's, the Saudi Arabia pipeline attacks just redefined Middle East oil risk. This was written by Avi Saltzman. For Middle Eastern oil producers, there are fewer and fewer places to hide from Iranian violence. And because of that, oil prices are almost certain to stay high. Saudi Arabia said Friday that it shut down its east-west oil pipeline to the Red Sea, the biggest pipeline in the Middle East, after it was attacked by projectiles. The Wall Street Journal reported that the country's foreign ministry believes the strikes on Thursday were launched from Iraq, where Iran-linked militias have been carrying out attacks. Yemen's Houthi faction has also been attacking oil infrastructure around the Red Sea in recent weeks. On Friday, Brent crude, the international benchmark, settled at $104.61 per barrel, up 8.7% on the week. Pipelines are considered the best way for Middle Eastern countries to get their oil to customers while avoiding the Strait of Hormuz, through which 20% of the world's oil used was exported before the Iran war. The East-West pipeline has been particularly important to Saudi Arabia, allowing it to divert 7 million barrels of oil per day to the opposite side of the Middle East from the Strait of Hormuz. The country exports as much purchase 5 million of those barrels from a terminal on the Red Sea. If those supplies become unavailable because of the pipeline damage, the world would be at a more severe oil deficit, and prices are almost certain to rise. This problem isn't going away. Even after the Iran war ends, analysts expect Iran to continue to attempt to control the Strait of Hormuz. Saudi Arabia's success at diverting its oil by pipeline convinced other countries to also start building new routes out of the region. Several have already turned their focus to new construction projects. The United Arab Emirates, which already has a pipeline around the Strait of the Arabian Sea, has accelerated efforts to add more capacity. Iraq is also considered a pipeline project that could route its oil through Syria to the Mediterranean Sea. Chevron, which is considering adding oil drilling sites in Iraq, may help build pipelines too. U.S. officials have also been touting pipelines as an alternative to the Strait of Hormuz, which would blunt Iran's power. Treasury Secretary Scott Bessent said earlier this month that he expects the strait to be quote-unquote worthless in 2 years once countries find other ways to get their oil out. But if the pipelines are vulnerable too, Iran could retain its power over the market. Continuing in Barron's, from LeBron James to Sidney Sweeney, prediction markets launch NFL ad blitz. This is by Nick DeVore. The National Football League season is back in full swing, with 13 games on tap for the first NFL Sunday. Brands and businesses have already turned on their marketing spigots, including the sports prediction market operators competing for fans' attention and dollars. DraftKings and FanDuel, which have the biggest market shares in the traditional U.S. sports betting market, are ramping up promotions since they launched prediction markets that now allow the companies to operate in all 50 states. Prediction markets Kalshi and Polymarket, meanwhile, need to maintain their leading positions as the space grows crowded. Those four businesses aren't just competing between themselves. There are a dozen other companies in the mix that have prediction markets: Better, Coinbase, Crypto.com, Fanatics, Gemini, Novig, OG, Prize Picks, ProfitX, Robinhood, Sleeper, and Underdog. On Meta's social media platforms, including Facebook, Instagram, and WhatsApp, the number of prediction markets ads have climbed. On August 13th, the 16 prediction markets had 968 individual active ads on the platforms, according to Aldrin Research. As of Saturday, there were 3,010. At their core, the prediction market platforms aren't that different. They all offer financial contracts that pay out depending on the outcome of a sporting event, like, quote, will the Philadelphia Eagles beat the Dallas Cowboys, close quote. The crowded field creates an advertising opportunity worthy of AMC's Mad Men. How do multiple companies selling identical products stand out? One tried-and-true strategy, a celebrity endorsement. In the week leading up to NFL Sunday, Polymarket announced LeBron James as an ambassador, then debuted an ad with James and a coterie of other sports and pop culture celebrities, including Derek Jeter, Eli Manning, and Spike Lee. Polymarket has a data-sharing partnership with Dow Jones, the publisher of Barron's. A Better ad launched this week reunited Jeremy Piven and Adrienne Grenier, the stars of HBO's Entourage. Kalshi is also running an advertisement featuring former NFL player-turned-actor Marshawn Lynch. Not to be outdone, Novig generated a slew of headlines after the sports trading platform revealed its Not Safe for Work ad campaign features actress Sydney Sweeney. These glossy campaigns, meant for television commercials and billboards, are just one front of the prediction market ad war. The majority of promotions are happening on social media, where things are much messier. In one Better ad that looks like it was filmed on a cell phone, a distraught Better sinks to his knees and claims, "No, dude, no. I lost on Prize Picks again." The person behind the camera replies, "Dude, I told you to get on Better." Close quote. Multiple social media ads promoting DraftKings have influencers denigrating Kalshi. Another influencer ad promoting Novig highlights how traditional sports books take a cut of winning bets, while prediction markets do not. Representatives for Better, Prize Picks, Kalshi, and DraftKings didn't immediately respond to requests for comment. It's still early days in the ad wars. Of the social media ads that market some kind of promotion for using a prediction market app, 95% of them have offered sign-up bonuses for new users, according to Aldrin. That shows that prediction markets are focused on onboarding new customers early in the NFL season, and more ads like the one from Better trying to steal users away from competitors may come later. How the marketing evolves over the course of the season will signal different strategies from the advertising teams as they prepare for the next battle for new customers. Continuing in Barron's, why a rate hike could actually be bullish. This is by Alex Rosenberg. Stocks slumped this week, with the S&P 500 index falling about 0.7%, the NASDAQ composite slipping to 0.5%, and the Dow Jones Industrial Average sinking 1.4% as a Federal Reserve interest rate hike looks increasingly likely. But what if that hike kicks off the next leg of the bull market? The market implied odds of a hike have risen dramatically from 59% a week ago to 87% on Friday, per the CME FedWatch tool. That makes sense given that inflation reports this week show prices continuing to outrun the Fed's 2% target. And with oil rising another 9% this week, the inflation pressure doesn't seem to be abating anytime soon. Mix in the strong August jobs report we got the prior week, and the case for a rate hike seems clear. But how much would a quarter point hike actually matter? Rates have already been climbing, with the 10-year Treasury yield zooming from 4.4% at the end of June to nearly 5% today, and the 2-year yield rising by about the same amount. On Thursday, the 30-year yield settled at 5.36%, its highest level since June 2004. Put another way, the last time long-term yields were this high, America had not yet seen Will Ferrell ask, "I'm Ron Burgundy." This spike certainly hasn't been helpful for the stock market, which is about flat since June, even as analysts have ramped up earnings expectations for 21 straight weeks, but it hasn't been catastrophic either. Quote, concerns over rates destabilizing equities are real, but tech euphoria creates a high bar for macro risks, close quote, writes Benjamin Bowler, head of global equity derivatives research at Bank of America. In other words, excitement over artificial intelligence is such a big driver that investors are shrugging off the rate rise. Bowler points out that this happened in the late 1990s as well, when the 30-year yield rose 2% and the Fed hiked by more than 1% as the NASDAQ partied hard. Quote, expect equities to bounce hard from any pullback as they did in the dot-com era and more recently, close quote, he advises. So if the downdraft resumes, the buyers might come out in force, and they certainly won't be dissuaded by slightly higher short-term rates, especially if the move stabilizes the longer end of the bond market, which Mike Sanders, head of fixed income at Madison Investments, says is likely. He explains that at this point, a hike would show that Fed Chairman Kevin Warsh is serious about taming inflation. If, on the other hand, Warsh shies away from a hike after his vows to make high inflation, quote, a thing of the past, close quote, it could suggest that he's, quote unquote, all talk, says Sanders. This would hurt the Fed's credibility and cause a real worry that inflation will be much higher for years to come. Following this logic, a hike could actually be a mildly positive event for long-term bonds and stocks as well. Bond investors hate high inflation, and equity investors are no fan of it either, particularly now that it is seriously hurting consumer confidence. This may explain why the S&P 500 rose 1% on Friday, snapping a 4-day losing streak after the Consumer Price Index report showed inflation has been slightly hotter than expected. The thinking, says one market watcher, is that the Fed is now being forced into a hike that will preserve its credibility. Next up in Barron's, Oracle stock rises after solid earnings. This is by Adam Levine. Oracle reported solid first quarter earnings results on Thursday afternoon. Its shares jumped 7% in Friday's pre-market after falling 5.4% in regular trading. Adjusted earnings per share were $1.92, up from $1.47 last year, and ahead of Wall Street projections of $1.74. Revenue for the quarter reached $19.3 billion, above expectations of $19.1 billion, and up 30% from a year ago. Beyond the headline results, the most important number was revenue from the company's cloud infrastructure segment, which rents out AI servers over the internet. This unit represents the lion's share of the company's giant backlog, now up to $664 billion, and is the foundation of both the bull and bear cases for Oracle. Moving on to Fortune magazine. Inside Kevin Warsh's Fed, How the World's Most Powerful Central Banker Thinks and Leads. This was written by Eleanor Pringle. The first time former Secretary of State Condoleezza Rice encountered Kevin Warsh was in the early 1990s. She was an associate professor of political science at Stanford University, and he was an undergraduate. Rice knew immediately that Warsh would go on to do something special. Admittedly, that wasn't particularly unusual. This was Stanford, after all. But by the fourth or fifth time Warsh knocked on her door during office hours, Rice realized he was an outlier, even by elite academia standards. Quote, he was persistent, close quote, Rice tells Fortune. Quote, Kevin's one of those people who demands more of himself than others could ever, close quote. Rice describes her former student as a man of striking intellectual rigor. Quote, I always said with Kevin, it wasn't the first answer. He wanted the second and third order answers, close quote, she says. Now that Warsh is chairman of the Federal Reserve, everyone wants to know how his mind works. Warsh's views, priorities, and approach to the economy will affect Wall Street, CEOs making their biggest bets, and consumers making spending decisions. And the Fed's impact is not confined to U.S. shores. The global might of this nation is built in large part upon its control of the world's reserve currency and the quality of the institutions that supervise that vast asset. Around the world, investors, economists, and businesses rely upon America's central bank to act independently in the economy's long-term interest rather than on the whims of whoever occupies the White House. That's why Warsh's first steps in the role are being scrutinized so closely. His appointment by President Donald Trump comes after unprecedented political attacks, from attempted firings to public lambasting, on the Fed by the White House. This has led many, including Senator Elizabeth Warren, Democrat from Massachusetts, to express a fear that Warsh could become the Oval Office's quote-unquote sock puppet. Trump's public battles with Warsh's predecessor, Jerome Powell, were all the more alarming given the economy's inflationary environment in recent years. Against this backdrop, Warsh's tenure will be a test of whether he can maintain or even strengthen the Fed's most valuable currency, its credibility. As the world looks for clues to Warsh's mindset, a handful of people already know how he thinks. Those who have orbited his inner circle say Warsh's strong interpersonal skills and his ability to build accord have primed him for the role he now inhabits. The 56-year-old native New Yorker, who did not comment for this article, has won over critics before. He first came to the Fed in 2006 as the youngest ever governor under then-chair Ben Bernanke, and soon found himself helping to navigate the 2008 financial crisis as one of the bank's top decision makers. Donald Cohn, former governor and later vice chairman of governors at the Federal Reserve, describes Warsh as a man of good humor who would meet the moment with a calm demeanor and a well-timed pop culture reference. Warsh is also an astute judge of character, Cohn recalls. Quote, I was very impressed with his ability to read people, to figure out which people had something to contribute and which maybe didn't have so much to contribute. His basic intelligence, but also his emotional intelligence, close quote. As chair, Warsh has pledged to bring inflation to heel, leading many to expect higher interest rates. While resistance to cutting rates in the short term may run afoul of the White House, Warsh's peers suggest he is up to the task of doing what must be done. Quote, he is politically astute, which is critical to navigating what is almost sure to be a tricky relationship with the president and other lawmakers, close quote. Moody's chief economist Mark Zandi, who served on an advisory board to the Congressional Budget Office alongside Warsh, tells Fortune, quote, this is critical to maintaining the Federal Reserve's independence, which ultimately has to be his number one priority, close quote. So far, Warsh hasn't shied away from communicating with the executive branch. The weekly breakfasts he shares with Treasury Secretary Scott Bessent have proved useful, he has said, and he has expressed the view that the bank's independence is not threatened by discussions with elected officials or engagement with the broader policy context. Rice says Warsh's priorities are unlikely to be swayed by political pressure. Quote, he stays true to the important principles, close quote, she says. Quote, he's not going to shift on those, close quote. Few people have worked with Warsh as consistently as Rice, his mentor and close friend, who now serves as director of Stanford's Hoover Institution. Warsh told the Senate Banking Committee during his confirmation hearing that it is unlikely he would have been sitting before them without her guidance. After meeting at Stanford and an interim in which Warsh attended Harvard Law School and spent some years on Wall Street, the two became peers in D.C. Rice was National Security Advisor to President George W. Bush and then Secretary of State. Warsh served as Special Assistant to the President for Economic Policy and Executive Secretary of the National Economic Council. Later, the two reunited at Stanford as colleagues at the Hoover Institution. At Stanford, Warsh brushed shoulders with Nobel-winning economist Milton Friedman and four-time federal cabinet member George Shultz. Warsh, quote-unquote, fit right in with this cohort, Rice says, courtesy of a, quote-unquote, deep curiosity that has been a constant feature of their interactions. Warsh will need that curiosity in the current economic environment, particularly when so much hinges on the promise of AI. Some argue that the transformative technology will cause a job bloodbath, extreme inequality, or a national security catastrophe, while others believe a new era of productivity is ready to be unlocked, allowing for everyone to live longer and healthier lives. Every central banker is weighing the balance of these risks, though with big tech on his doorstep, Warsh will need to be all the more discerning. One criticism leveled at Warsh is that he keeps his cards too close to his chest, leaving Wall Street and the business world guessing about his views. Warsh's proposal to roll back the practice of offering forward guidance, signaling in advance the likely path of the base rate, has prompted concerns over transparency at the Fed, a particularly sensitive issue when spectators are looking for reassurance that monetary policy is being set independently of political pressure. Warsh is a former Morgan Stanley vice president and a longtime advisor in the family office of legendary investor Stan Druckenmiller. But Warsh's former peers on Wall Street, who rely on his guidance to plan and advise clients, have expressed dismay at his stance. Indeed, Warsh's blunt statement on the topic during his Senate confirmation hearing, quote, "I don't believe in forward guidance," close quote, was so surprising to Fed alum Claudia Sahm that she tells Fortune, quote, "I almost fell out of my chair," close quote. So far, Warsh has stuck to his guns. He maintains that forward guidance hinders the work of the central bank because, consciously or otherwise, it binds the institution to a predetermined course rather than allowing it to react to real data as it is gathered. One fellow central banker gave Warsh kudos for taking the position, appearing alongside him in July at the European Central Bank, ECB, forum in Sintra, Portugal. ECB President Christine Lagarde said she regretted ever having been, quote, "bound or compelled," close quote, by forward guidance and was glad to have given it up. Warsh has a plan to establish an alternative communication strategy. It is the focus of one of five task forces he has created to assess and improve the Fed's existing practices. Warsh's sprawling task force project, with other teams unpicking inflation frameworks, productivity and the impact of AI, the balance sheet, and quality of data, has garnered praise and raised some eyebrows. But Warsh has been clear in his mission, to build a Fed, quote, "fit for purpose and focused on the future," close quote. If this effort sounds more like a business turnaround than a new chapter for a bureaucracy, that might be because Warsh thinks, quote, "like a CEO," close quote, says longtime friend and Yahoo co-founder Jerry Yang. The entrepreneur who met Warsh when the two were students at Stanford tells Fortune that Warsh, quote, "wants to really set those principles in the early days," close quote. Yang adds, quote, "he wants to build a Fed that really stands the test of time," close quote. The work ahead is unlikely to be quick or straightforward, but with Warsh's tenure set to extend beyond Trump's presidency, his term as chair goes until 2030, and as a Fed governor until 2040, he can play the long game. That's certainly the approach Rice suggests based upon her own time on Capitol Hill, shared in her memoir and with students and colleagues. Quote, "today's headlines and history's judgment are rarely the same," close quote, she writes. Quote, "if you are too attentive to the former, you will almost certainly not do the hard work of securing the latter," close quote. You've been listening to Down to Business. My name's Greg Conroy. This has been brought to you by the good folks at Mind's Eye Organization, helping the low vision and blind communities in the St. Louis region since 1973. Have a great week. Take care.
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I am continuing the article 99 Ways to Save. 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This is in the utilities and energy section. Nearly 1 in 4 Americans have found a pricing error on their electric bill, according to one study. Reviewing your bill each month, even if you've opted to pay it automatically, will give you an opportunity to quickly spot and correct potentially costly mistakes. Number 50, wrap your water heater pipes. Especially in cold basements or crawl spaces, you can lose a lot of heat as water travels the few feet between your water heater and the wall. Wrapping those pipes in insulation may allow you to lower the water heater thermostat and get the water to your faucets faster, saving both water and energy. 51. Prepay for electricity. Prepaid electricity plans often come with apps or text alerts that show you how much you're consuming daily and notifications when you near your account balance. That can prompt consumers to change their habits to lower electricity use by around 10%, says David Kahn, Vice President of Business Development and Policy at Acceleron. 52. Cool down your laundry setting. About 90% of the energy your washing machine uses goes toward heating the water, but hot water is unnecessary when using most modern laundry detergents. Save even more water and electricity by running full loads rather than multiple small ones. 53,
upgrade your shower head. Swapping an old shower head for a model with a WaterSense label can save the average family 2,700 gallons of water per year and 11 days of electricity. That translates to $70 in water and energy costs per year. Want to save more? Shave a few minutes off your shower time. Number 54, leverage your window coverings. Drapes and blinds are more than decor. In the winter, open your south and west facing curtains to let the sun in. In the summer, keep blinds closed on hot afternoons to block the heat. Doing both may cut your energy bills $50 to $150 a year. 55. Dump the basement refrigerator if it's not essential, especially if it's an older model. You may not realize that older units are extremely inefficient and can suck up $10 to $15 worth of electricity a month. And next section is get it free. 56. Swap with your neighbor. Join sites like the Free Cycle Network, Trash Nothing, or the Buy Nothing Project, and their affiliated Facebook sites to connect with locals looking to offload items to those willing to come pick them up. The most popular items in Buy Nothing communities are housewares, furniture, baby products, and clothing. But a recent search also showed listings for everything from snow tires to an upright piano. Number 57. 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Then see whether local restaurants or chains are hosting related giveaways. In February, Chipotle offered a free side of chips and queso blanco with orders in celebration of National Tortilla Chip Day. And last November, members of White Castle's customer loyalty program received coupons for a free double cheese slider with the purchase of one in honor of National Fast Food Day. 59. Free trees. Join the Arbor Day Foundation with a minimum $20 annual donation, and the organization will send you a welcome gift of 10 trees to plant. You can choose from several types of trees local to your area, and you'll receive them at the right time for planting. 60. 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Especially around winter holidays, Mother's Day and Father's Day, many retailers and restaurants offer free bonus gift cards when you spend a certain amount. Last December, Applebee's offered two free $10 gift cards with the purchase of a $50 gift card.
And Ace Hardware Rewards Club members could get a $10 gift card with the purchase of a $50 gift card. But keep in mind that unlike traditional gift cards, promotional gift cards may have expiration dates and restrictions on their use, says budget consultant Andrea Warwick. 61. 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And Anthony's coal-fired pizza and wings lets kids eat free every Monday with a $10 purchase. 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More than 80% of consumers will add items to their cart to qualify for free shipping from online retailers. But that can result in a higher total cost than simply paying for shipping. And it can lead to overspending, especially if you're buying unnecessary items. 65. Abandon your

Yeah. They show loyalty to their followers in many ways by giving them special promos and information, says Jeanette Pavini, a savings expert and the author of The Joy of Saving. Pet care. 67. Think outside the pet store. Off-price stores like TJ Maxx, Marshalls, Big Lots, and Ollie's Bargain Outlet often sell name-brand pet toys, treats, and supplies such as leashes and beds for significantly less than traditional pet stores. I'm always pleasantly surprised at the pricing and the quality you find, says Lorraine Rhodes, Senior Director of Health and Safety at dog daycare company Dogtopia. 68. Make a habit of vet visits. Schedule preventative visits usually cost significantly less than treating disease and illness. A study published in 2023 showed that pets who get regular vet checkups were 30% less likely to develop chronic diseases, and vaccinated pets were 40% less likely to contract transmissible diseases. 69. Buy pet insurance before your first vet visit. If you're planning to purchase pet insurance, get the policy before you bring your new pet to the veterinarian for the first time, says Scott Taylor, president of Spot Pet Insurance. 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A growing number of veterinarians now offer telehealth services, and you can also access virtual care through standalone apps or your pet insurance policy. The prices for such visits vary, but they can be a cost-effective option for non-emergency issues. Number 71. Skip the premium food. 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Store brands can be fine as long as they follow AAFCO, which is the Association of American Feed Control Officials, guidelines, and assuming your pet doesn't have any sort of underlying medical problems, where they may need a food that's more special with certain ingredients, says Dr. Brian Collins, veterinarian with the Cornell Riney Canine Health Center. Next section is insurance. 72. 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

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Many credit cards include some type of rental car coverage as a perk. Before heading to the rental counter, review all your credit card benefits to see what, if any, protection is included. Charge the rental bill to the card for the coverage to apply. 77. 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You will pay an average of $2,000 more a year in premiums with a low credit score, roughly a 630 FICO, versus someone with a great credit score, even an average 740 FICO score, instead of a high score of 820, will cost you $790 more annually. Work to improve your credit history by paying bills on time and using less than 30% of the credit you have available. 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Number 80. 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Some providers have cracked down on sharing passwords, but they now allow you to add people you don't live with to your account for a lower price than if you each had accounts. You'll have each have your own password. 81. 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More providers are giving you the option of watching ads to save about $5 to $10 a month. 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
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If the perks have expiration dates, add them to your calendar. 84, reap some rocking credit card rewards. Video and music services have become popular reward categories on credit cards. 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Maybe you can earn extra points to cash back on streaming costs. Regularly check out your credit card website for details, and deals, which may constantly change. And the last one for today, 85, consider cable. If you're frustrated with the rising costs and complexity of a la carte streaming, revisit your cable company. Providers like Spectrum and Xfinity have new competitive packages that look very different from a few years ago. Well, that's the end of our time together today. I still have a few left on the 99 ways to save. I will continue that for you next week. Thank you so much for listening to my show, A Touch of Gray. Again, my name is Vicki Duke, and I am coming to you from Sun Sounds of Arizona.

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Add to that our on-demand feature, and you can choose the program you want to hear and listen whenever you want to. Imagine, listen while you're waiting for the doctor, in line at the bank, hanging out at the park, anywhere, because now you can listen to SunSounds on your phone, and it's easy to do. 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
1: Folks, come with me to Alabama. Let's go see my dear old mammy. She's frying eggs and frawling ammy. That's what I like about the South. There you can't make no mistake. Where those nerves are never shaky. Ought to taste her layer cakey. That's what I like about the South.
2: Welcome to Southern Living Magazine on Sun Sounds of Arizona. My name is Leslie Hunt. I'm your volunteer reader, and we are at Southern Living Magazine. I've got some excellent articles today. I'm so excited. Some good food to share and some great stories and some places to go. So if you're ready, let's get going. I'm still in the at-home section, beautiful spaces for better living, and I have a great article on guest bathrooms, and this is called Guest Bathroom Turnaround. A North Carolina designer freshens up a dated space with wallpaper and organic textures. This was written by Betsy Watson. When Natalie Kalin was hired to tackle the renovation of a Chapel Hill guest suite, her directive was simple. Let the client's vintage brown wood bed and chest be your guides. We wanted to create an heirloom aesthetic that embraces a good parts of grandma's house, she says. Natalie channeled that motivation in the ensuite bath as well. When we started the bathroom, we were actually doing more of a facelift, so we planned to replace everything except for the tile, she recalls. But as so often happens during home projects, one thing led to another. They wanted to swap out the existing plumbing fixtures for signature hardware's aged, the shower tile as well. And because they were already putting in effort there, the client decided that they might as well update the flooring too. It was kind of a domino effect, says the decorator, and a welcome one at that. Here's how Natalie reimagined the once basic bath with warm colors and handsome details. So the caption for the first picture is for classic style. They replaced the existing flooring with porcelain tile that looks like marble but is more manageable than the real deal. The other picture caption was, the wallpaper led the show, says the designer, who enveloped the small space in Sandberg Wallpaper's Olaf Botanical in terracotta, a shade that matched the coziness of the dark wood elements. So, we'll start with bring the shower up to snuff. Zelige-inspired ceramic tiles installed to the ceiling in a vertical of offset stack pattern coaxed the shower into modern times, as did the addition of a glass door. I said, if we're going as far as tiling this, we're not going to put it behind a shower curtain, Natalie remembers advising the homeowner. The existing transom window floods the bitty corner with natural light. We were lucky to have that here to brighten the room, she says. Expose yourself to art. Invest in a custom vanity. Natalie took her cues from the bedroom's dark wood furnishings, designing a cabinet in similar tone and topping it with a spectrum quartz counter with a scalloped backsplash for pretty durability. She also prioritized drawers for linen storage and opted for a vanity with feet instead of one that sits flush with the ground. Being able to see the floor underneath it makes the room feel larger, she says. She chose Rejuvenation's Ancel cabinet knobs to infuse the piece with mid-century flair. Look on the height side. Given that this spot isn't particularly large, the designer aimed to make the most of the room's vertical space, installing a large, narrow mirror from Lulu and Georgia above the sink to draw the focus upward. She then flanked it with a pair of reeded glass sconces that she says felt like the vintage style that we were going for. End of story. Continuing in the at-home section, The Grumpy Gardener. This was written by Steve Bender. Dear Grumpy, every time I ask my husband George to cut the lawn, he mows it down to the dirt so he won't have to do it as often. Then it turns brown and looks awful. How low should he go to keep the grass pretty and green? I don't want to nag him, but dang, Claire. The response, tell George that cutting the lawn is not the same as playing limbo. No matter what type of grass you have, it has a minimum mowing height to keep it healthy and vigorous. It's especially important to observe this in hot, dry weather when the grass is stressed. Trim Bermuda no lower than 1 inch, Centipede 1 to 2 inches, Kentucky Bluegrass 2 inches, Tall Fescue 2 inches, St. Augustine, 2 inches, and Zoysia, 1.5 inches. Cutting turf to the dirt, a.k.a. scalping, favors weeds like spurge, dandelion, crabgrass, buttonweed, and knotweed that don't mind getting a close shave. Scalped lawns also require a lot more water. Next, don't buy and fly. I live in Kentucky and bought a small lime tree in a Florida airport 20 years ago. I grow it in a pot on the deck in the summer and move it indoors in the winter. It's healthy and blooms every spring, but never bears fruit. Why? JR. Purchasing plants at the airport is a bad idea. It's loud and crowded, and you have to arrive 2 hours before buying. Your tree may need a separate boarding pass, and if your flight is delayed, good luck getting a voucher. I would do 3 things. First, feed it with a special citrus fertilizer such as Espoma Citrus Tone, according to the label directions. Second, make sure it gets at least 6 hours of sun a day while indoors. Finally, check to see if roots are growing out of the pot's drainage hole. If they are, move your tree up 1 container size early next spring before it blooms. Voracious violets. Wild violets are taking over my flower beds. I pull out 10 every day and more return. I can't spray them because of all the good plants around them. I am losing the battle. Help! Sharla. Response, I'm glad you didn't ask what to spray to kill them, because if I told you that, violet lovers would have my head. These flowers are native and attract butterflies, but it is discouraging to see one plant, native or not, crowding out others that you like. Control violets is difficult because they spread by rhizomes as well as seeds. Both the pretty purple blooms on top and the beige ones hidden by foliage drop seeds. Persistent pulling and digging, get all the roots, are essential. To keep the seeds from sprouting next year, apply a weed preventer called Preen, P-R-E-E-N, to the beds in spring according to the label directions. Rot and drop. I have 2 mature pecan trees in my yard in Middle South Carolina. I've never gotten a healthy nut from them. The ones that squirrels don't get just rot and drop. Cindy. Don't you wish the squirrels would rot and drop instead? You don't have to answer. I know you agree. My guess is that your trees are infected by a very common fungus called pecan scab Venturia effusa. It usually shows up as blackened spots on nuts, leaves, and twigs in mid to late summer following a stretch of wet weather. Applying a fungicide isn't practical for most people as the trees are too big to spray. What you can do to reduce scab is pick up all spotted pecans, leaves, and twigs that fall and throw them out with the trash. If any low branches sweep the ground, remove them to improve air circulation and help the leaves above drive faster. Next, rooting dracaenia. Have you ever cut off a dracaenia branch and then tried to root it in water? I can't find any research on this question. Thanks, Needy. Who needs research when you have me? Dracaenas are a group of popular, easy-to-grow houseplants, the best known of Marginata, tricolor, and cornplant, dracrans, Rooting them in water is a snap. Take a 6-inch cutting and trim just below a node, a point on the stem where leaves are attached. Strip off all but the top few sets of leaves so that no foliage touches the water. Place the cutting in a vase that has clean water in the bottom. Roots should appear in a couple of weeks. You can then transplant it into a container filled with soil. End of story. Ask the Grump. No question goes unanswered on his Facebook page, facebook.com/SL Grumpy Gardener. Grumpy's gripe of the month: if you grow summer phlox, bee palm, lilacs, crepe myrtles, cucumbers, zinnias, roses, flowering dogwoods, dahlias, peas, and lots of other stuff, you may notice a milky layer covering the foliage now. This is a fungus called powdery mildew that grows from spores that are splashed or blown through the air. It shrivels flower buds, crisps leaves, and causes both to drop. Why does it appear now? I have a theory. Plants naturally produce compounds to fend off pests. But near the end of the growing season, they say, "Who cares, bro? The blooms and foliage will be gone soon anyway." So they just let it happen. Once this fungus covers a plant, there's nothing you can do to take it off. Next spring, choose mildew-resistant selections like Gina, Phlox, if they're available, and periodically apply a fungicide such as neem oil or Daconil as needed following the label directions. There is a section with the Grumpy Gardener, and it's called Know Your Plants, and he talks about lettuce. It grows fast, it loves cool weather, and you can eat it. What more could you want? Okay, lettuce doesn't glow in the dark, but just wait. In the meantime, get thee to a garden center and pick up starter plants. All they need is a sunny spot, well-drained soil, and protection from deer. Ha, I beat you to the deer question. Lettuce grows surprisingly fast in the fall and is perfect for the beginning gardener. You can plant it in the ground or in a container like a hanging basket or a strawberry jar. Options include loose leaf, butterhead, and romaine types. Colors range from bright green to red. Harvest the outer leaves first. Grumpy's tip: plant lettuce even if your stodgy HOA forbids veggies. It blends in well with violas, pansies, and ornamental kale, so chances are they won't know what you're doing. End of story. You are listening to Southern Living Magazine on Sun Sounds of Arizona. My name is Leslie Hunt. I'm your volunteer broadcaster. Going on, our next article is entitled Living on Tulsa Time: Parks, Music, Food, the Arts. There's a long list of reasons to visit this vibrant city, and this is in the Southern Living Adventures in Travel and Culture section, Long Weekend. This was written by Alana Al-Hatlani. The floors at Kane's Ballroom bounce with the rise and fall of the crowd. A prevailing myth is that the maple wood planks are set over springs, some say from Dodge trucks. It's not true, but I can easily see how the rumor started. I'm at a hometown show for Broncho, a band that recently traded its punk edges for mellower, hazy sounds, still a far cry from the Western swing style that Bob Wills once popularized on the same stage. The musicians glow under purple lights while what seems like all of Tulsa watches. Even the unofficial mayor of the city, filmmaker Sterling Harho, is swaying in the corner. Today, the former oil capital of the world is more than just energy rich. It's a magnet for artists of all stripes. There are world-class institutions like the Philbrook Museum of Art, a 100-acre

Oklahoma, but art school took her away and led her to a career in Manhattan. Following the 2008 recession, having fallen out of love with her job, her boyfriend, and the Big Apple, she departed for Marfa, Texas, and started working in restaurants. Soon, she felt crowded out of the tiny desert town and returned home. If New York was too large and Marfa eventually seemed small, then Tulsa, well, it felt just right, but the food scene wasn't quite there yet. I was a little bit disappointed when I first moved back about the places people raved about because I thought they were just kind of okay, she says. In the last few years, there have been some very dedicated chefs and restaurateurs who also have a similar goal of really trying to expand what's possible here and bring an elevated quality of hospitality to Tulsa. Cox lays claim to the city's only James Beard Award, which she earned last year for Outstanding Pastry Chef. From her 1,100-square-foot shop in the Pearl District, she creates a menagerie of sweets with local produce and grains. A rye chocolate chip cookie that's the diameter of a saucer and has chewy edges, tender blueberry scones dotted with jammy indigo-colored fruit, and seasoned danishes that, on my visit, enveloped a creamy butternut squash filling that made the center of the pastry look like an orange full moon. You can find her sourdough in restaurants across Tulsa, but people queue up to take home the roasted garlic and grit loaves. You're guaranteed to stand in line. Country Bird is only open on Saturdays and the occasional Thursday. Take a tip from the locals and come prepared with reading material to pass the time. After fueling up on carbs, stroll down 3rd Street to the church studio. The museum and recording facility is housed in one of the earliest churches built in the city. In 1972, it was converted by Leon Russell into a workshop for songwriters and musicians like Tom Petty and Willie Nelson. You might get to peek in on a session during your visit. Next up is Sobo. One of the chefs who helped push the city's dining forward is Cox's mentor, Lisa Beckland. Together with her wife, Linda Ford, she owns Living Kitchen Farm and Dairy in Depew, a small town about 45 miles away, and Farm Bar and Il Seme in Tulsa. Her career began in Seattle, but like Cox, she came to Tulsa looking for a fresh start. I never got a sense of a real community in Seattle, even though I was born and raised there, Beckland says, but I found my people here. Burned out by restaurants, Beckland learned to farm, something she notes is easier said than done. For a while, she peddled her vegetables around town before hosting farm dinners. The menu featured her hard work. She made her own goat cheese and reared lambs. What she couldn't grow herself, she sourced from other small producers. I decided not to worry about what everybody else was doing and to do what I felt like excited me about food to begin with, she says. It worked. Her dinners were locally celebrated and nationally recognized. Eventually, Beckland warmed to the idea of another restaurant and opened Farm Bar in the Sobo neighborhood. Some people had to adjust to its pre-fee menu, but soon everyone recognized the vision. The plates reflected the region and change monthly. For example, a menu might highlight shoulder season with a chilled eggplant soup as a nod to fleeting summer and a sweet potato dish with early autumn's first peanuts from Lastly Family Farm. After dinner, head next door for a nightcap at Tina's, where the motto is cold drinks, warm friends. Inside the cafe curtains, wood-paneled walls, and brown-yellow color scheme create a 1970s house party vibe. The drinks are perfected standards from a sugar cube sweetened champagne cocktail to a martini that's served ice cold with a pickled onion. The food menu is lean but has everything you need. Crispy smash burgers with grilled onions, heaping baskets of fries, and Country Bird Bakery cookies. Then next is the Tulsa Arts District.
Woody lives, and I'm glad, reads a note signed with a smiley face by John Lennon at the Woody Guthrie.

0: Center, opened in 2013 by the George Kaiser Family Foundation, the space is part of the American Song Archives, a project preserving the legacy of some of the country's greatest musicians, including the Oklahoma-born folk hero. You can view the handwritten lyrics for This Land Is Your Land and a collection of his inscribed guitars and banjos. Next door, the archives continue with Guthrie's protege, Bob Dylan. It holds countless artifacts, like the leather jacket Dylan wore at the Newport Folk Festival, where he infamously went electric, and letters from Johnny Cash. Walk through Guthrie Green, a nearby 2.6-acre park, and then head down Reconciliation Way to Bull in the Alley for dinner. The restaurant is hidden, but its name offers clues. Turn down the brick-lined alley and locate the small black bull statue perched above an unmarked green door. Once you're inside, the low-lit steakhouse unfolds like a scene from Goodfellas. Dark wood walls, spacious leather booths, and a roaming martini cart. Seafood towers spill over on tables crowded with family-style servings of spaghetti and red sauce, creamed spinach, and the main draw, steaks carved into thick slices with blushing pink centers. Bull in the Alley is one of many restaurants from the big dog of the local dining scene, the McNelly's Group. The company has 20 concepts, ranging from Korean barbecue to beer halls, scattered across Oklahoma and Arkansas. But the industry giant began in Tulsa over two decades ago with James E. McNelly's Public House, an Irish pub that was inspired by founder Elliot Nelson's time spent in Dublin. He has since expanded his hospitality team's repertoire to include everything from craft cocktails to sushi, while around him in Tulsa, smaller proprietors also opened restaurants helping transform his sleepy hometown into a dining destination. Now we're fortunate to have this great class of chefs and food professionals that we didn't have when I started, says Nelson. Next up, the Greenwood District. Every visit to Tulsa should include a trip to Greenwood Rising, a history center located in the heart of the Greenwood District, nicknamed Black Wall Street, by Booker Washington. The museum opened in 2021, 100 years after the Tulsa Race Massacre, one of the worst instances of racial violence in American history, when more than 1,000 homes and businesses were damaged or demolished and many Black Americans lost their lives. The center honors the victims and uses their stories to inspire justice and equality initiatives today. Take time to wander around the neighborhood. Meander through John Hope Franklin Reconciliation Park and grab a crisp fried catfish and okra at Sweet Lisa's Cafe. For a delicious late-night bite, try Noche Wood-Fired Grill and Agave Bar right across from Onek Field, which is home to the city's minor league baseball and professional soccer teams. Go through the rolled-up garage door on the patio, and it might seem like just another sports bar, but inside, the pecan-smoked short rib, scooped up with house-made Sonoran-style sour flour tortillas, proves it's not. Up next, Tulsa Market District. Route 66 turns 100 this year, and one of the best ways you can experience the iconic highway is with a stop at Tulsa's Mother Road Market. Located near historic attractions like the Golden Driller statue, the food hall offers cuisines from around the world, such as oxtails and fufu from African Delights and Brazilian picanha sandwiches from Dr. Custom Kitchen 66, a business incubator that nurtured many of the stalls in the heart of this concept. There's also an entrepreneur training course called the Launch Program that helps prepare people to strike out on their own in the food industry. One of the most exciting pop-up vendors here is Native, a modern Native American restaurant led by Chef Jacques Siegfried. Her cooking highlights ingredients sourced from local farms and tribes, like bison tacos and pork belly succotash. The flexible culinary pathway that Mother Road Market provides chefs is a fitting reflection of Route 66, a symbol of opportunity and mobility. It mirrors Tulsa, a creative city bursting with possibilities for those interested in great music, art, and most certainly, food. End of story. This may be the end of story, but I've got some more information about Tulsa I want to. Where to stay? Three hotels suited to every type of traveler. The Mayo Hotel, since 1925, this historic haunt has been the place to be in Tulsa. Oil barons once made deals in the stunning Art Deco lobby, and many celebrities have checked in over the years, including Elvis Presley. Renovations completed in 2009 gave it a modern refresh without sacrificing any of its old-school charm. The next one is the Brute Hotel. This stay pairs brutalist-style architecture, hence the name, with natural wood finishes and lush greenery. It's ideal for a relaxing weekend, as you can unwind at the 1820 spa with a massage, a yoga class, or a sauna session, then soak in city views from the rooftop. The last one is the Tulsa Club Hotel. Until 1994, this boutique spot, now part of the Curio Collection by Hilton, was a members-only downtown social club. It eventually reimagined as an elegant hotel, blending decor elements from the golden age of Tulsa with contemporary touches. Its central location means many of the city's main attractions are just a short walk away. Well, that wraps it up for our show for today. I hope I've read to you something of interest. Until next time, my name is Leslie Hunt. I'm your volunteer broadcaster on Sun Sounds of Arizona, reading Southern Living Magazine. Stay tuned for East Valley News coming up next.
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I'm Kelly Pyle, your Sun Sounds of Arizona volunteer broadcaster. Today's show features articles from the September 21st issue of People, the summer issue of Women's Health, and Oprah Daily, the online newsletter. A few of the articles that I'll share today include Gloria Steinem, A Fighter for Women, Nicole Kidman and Sandra Bullock, We Are Each Other's Life Raft, and Quack or Cure, Lymphatic Drainage Massage. Gloria Steinem, 1934 to 2026, A Fighter for Women. An irrepressible activist from humble beginnings, Steinem achieved a rare fame as she championed gender equality. By Adam Carlson from People magazine. Even near the end, it seemed like Gloria Steinem might live forever. Dominique Browning, one of the innumerable women inspired by Steinem to pursue journalism and activism, saw her in February when Browning and about 15 others gathered in Steinem's Upper East Side brownstone to talk about the climate crisis. Holding forth from an oversized red armchair, surrounded by art and mementos collected over six decades in public life, the 92-year-old Steinem was frail, but no less commanding. She wasn't somebody who seemed to be fighting her old age, says Browning, the director of Moms Clean Air Force. She really embraced who she was, where she was, and where she had come to. As for the secret to her stamina, Steinem herself once quipped to People, "Revolution, it keeps you young." On September 2nd, the organizer, advocate, writer, and speaker died peacefully at home from an undisclosed cause, surrounded by some of the many who loved her, her foundation said. She left a world much different from the one she entered, in no small part because of the women's rights movement she'd helped lead since the 1970s. She's framed the future, Jane Fonda, with whom she co-founded the Women's Media Center, told People in 2024. In tribute, friend Marlo Thomas credited her with the largest sisterhood in the history of this planet. And Meghan, Duchess of Sussex, said she was ever reliable for advice with a cup of tea and an unrivaled cheekiness and wit. That spirit cemented Steinem's place in American life. Born in Toledo, Ohio, to Dad Leo, an antiques dealer with a side career in show business that kept the family on the road, and reporter mother Ruth, Steinem didn't go to school until she was 11. Witnessing her mom's struggle with mental illness informed her understanding of the social injustices women faced. Professionally, she rose to a rare fame. Bette Midler headlined her star-studded 50th birthday party. Through a career that fused activism, writing, she started Ms., the first national feminist magazine in the U.S., and published 10 books, with an 11th debuting September 22nd. And an insistence on the equality of women, including reproductive and workplace rights. "I feel an obligation to tell the truth," she told People in 1980. "It might possibly contribute to change. You also realize you're not alone." Steinem saw victories, such as the ability of women to build their own financial credit
and the elimination of legal marital rape. Don't think about making women fit the world. Think about making the world fit women, she said. There were disappointments too, including fractures among her compatriots over sex, race, and trans rights, and the overturning of nationwide access to abortion. Still, she moved forward. We need to be long-distance runners, she once said, and you can't be a long-distance runner unless you have some inner strength. Surprising love. Though a vocal skeptic of marriage, Steinem wed David Bale, father of Christian Bale, in 2000. David died 3 years later of cancer. I didn't change. Marriage changed, she said in 2015. Early years. Steinem struggled as a caregiver for mom, Ruth, but was emboldened by older sister Suzanne, who became a lawyer. The real Gloria Steinem was used to being underestimated. I'm continually confronted by people who say, oh, you're not as bad or as tough or as hostile or whatever as everybody says, she told people. If I die, it will be of terminal injured innocence. You've been listening to Gloria Steinem, 1934 to 2026, A Fighter for Women, from People. Nicole Kidman and Sandra Bullock were each other's life raft. As their long-awaited reunion hits theaters, the superstars reflect on the lives they've built, the lessons they've learned, and a bond that has only grown stronger with time. By Julie Jordan, photographs by Jenny Gage and Tom Betterton. This is a People magazine exclusive. Nearly three decades ago, Sandra Bullock and Nicole Kidman were playing sisters bound by blood, mixing midnight margaritas and trying to break curses about love and loss. In the years since 1998's Practical Magic, life has provided its own plot twists. There have been Oscars and career reinventions and a growing determination to shape the stories they tell. But the biggest transformations in recent years happened off-screen. Bullock, 62, who became a mom with the adoptions of her son Louis, 16, and daughter Lila, 13, stepped away from the spotlight to care for her longtime partner, photographer Brian Randall, during his private battle with ALS before he died in 2023. Kidman, 59, grieved her beloved mom's death in 2024, and last year she split from singer Keith Urban, 58, with whom she shares daughters Sunday, 18, and Faith, 15. Both women have become producing powerhouses, championing female-centric projects while taking some of the boldest swings of their careers. Now, as Practical Magic 2 finally reunites them, the longtime friends turn the questions on each other, resulting in a laughter-filled and occasionally teary conversation as they compare notes on who they were, what they know now, and what matters most once the noise of Hollywood recedes. Sandra Bullock. All right. Nicole, thank you for being here today. You want to go first? Nicole Kidman. Okay. Why was now the right time for a Practical Magic sequel?
Bullock. For me, it sort of honored generations of ancestry and future generations in a way that I don't think we've talked about much on film, which is we forget that our mothers and grandmothers were young women with dreams and hopes and desires as well. And we never looked at them as human beings like that. They were just mom and grandma. So in this, we get to look behind the curtain and go, I didn't know you felt that way. I didn't know you were longing. Kidman, I remember being on the phone and we were like, okay, what's the story? Why should we make it? And we just started riffing. A lot of it was based on how every family carries something and how do you deal with it and remove the patterns that have been existing for so long from generation to generation. As sisters, we were both like, oh yeah, you now carry the family as people pass and move on. That was something that I so related to. Bullock, well, you're carrying the family forward. And I think sage witches, sage women, aunts, mothers, grandmothers, have never gotten the full credit that they deserved. I look up a lot and apologize. A lot. Kidman, now I understand. Bullock, what's your first memory of us meeting? We always meet on the red carpets. Kidman, I won't say who you were with, but I remember seeing you with them and going, oh my gosh, wow, such a great couple. And then I just remembered, you've always been so grounded. That's your superpower. You're just so who you are and authentic and real. I think that's why everyone loves you. Bullock, oh, stop. Go on. I remember being a little intimidated when I first met you. You walk into a room with full ownership and confidence. Kidman, it's just because I'm tall. Bullock, but how many tall people shrink themselves? You don't. You walk in, and everyone who's not taking ownership of their power questions themselves immediately. And then all of a sudden, I start looking at all my insecurities. I go, why can't I walk into a room with that kind of F it, here I come? Kidman, it's all bravado. Fake it until you make it. Bullock, yeah, but you have an inner light that is really blinding in an incredibly beautiful way. And I remember it took me a minute to be able to relate to you as human being. Like, okay, she's normal. Kidman, totally normal, incredibly flawed, deeply insecure. Bullock, thank God, because that's what makes you beautiful. I mean, if you were perfect, boring. Kidman, what's one of the biggest ways we've changed since making the first film? Wow, that's heavy. Bullock, and fantastic. Wait, how do you think I've changed? Kidman, you're so authentic. Have you changed? No, you've just had experiences, layer upon layer, that have given you compassion, understanding. And you're so willing to share it, pass it on, go, here, I've got this, I know this, I've been through this. It's a well of experience, love, and wisdom. Bullock, what's mine is yours. Do you want to ask me how I think you've changed? Kidman, nope, she laughs. Bullock, okay, how are we different? We are very different.
what we worry about, what we aim for, what we are excited by, that might be different things. But the fundamentals, I think, we are very similar. And it's not just about being a mom either. A massive amount of events have transpired in your life. It's about what you said. Share the information. Share it with your fellow ladies. And you share it now. Back when I first met you, you had extraordinary life experiences, but no one had passed away. Kidman, and I was closed, scared. Bullock, I could feel that. It's like we went to the salsa club. I dragged her to the east side, and she sat there quietly at the table. Kidman, too shy to dance. Bullock, I might have been bent over a table, but that's the old me. Kidman, but we've both grown up and we've been famous for now for a long time. That carries its own set of things where you can isolate. But we've got kids. Bullock, you can't isolate when you have kids. That's the kicker. Oh, I have these people that need to leave the house. Kidman, okay, here's an easy one. What's your go-to margarita recipe? Bullock, I don't do it, but a girlfriend of mine makes a very potent fresh one. Kidman, which girlfriend? Bullock, Jen Aniston. Kidman, I knew it. Bullock, it is fierce. Fresh limes and it's frothy. It will knock you on your ass. And it has. Anytime I've suffered, it's been at her hands, but it's so good. Kidman, Jen, you've got to invite me over. Bullock, if you could only keep one memory from working together, which moment would you choose and why? Kidman, our quiet conversations. Bullock, yes. This time around, we got to share things. We're each other's life raft. Kidman, and then she motions, zipping her lips. Bullock, yeah. Kidman, what's the best compliment we've received from one another, whether we realized it or not? Bullock, I said you have a great ass. They both laugh. She's got a great ass and a nice rack. Kidman, and I say she has the best skin. You've got to see it up close because it is the most beautiful skin and it's the softest. Bullock, how has your outlook on life evolved from when you were younger? Kidman, I'm way more open. I was incredibly shy. Now I'm like, who cares? You? Bullock, I would say, whether I liked it or not, in life I was very, very guarded. But I can't help but love. Not fall in love, but I have so much in my body. That's just who I am. I'd like to be angry, but I forget why people piss me off. Kidman, that's a gift. What's one thing you admire about the woman sitting next to you that she might not hear enough? Bullock, oh, it's going to make me teary for you. I don't think Nicole hears that she is everything she wants to be capable of. She's not only capable of it, but she's destined to exceed it. That's your place here on this planet. And I don't think you are told enough that you are here for a very big reason. Kidman, and you heal people. That's what you do. No, you probably don't hear it enough. You've got the biggest, biggest heart. Bullock, okay, what spell would you cast if you could?
peace in my household, she laughs. Kidman, I would say being able to put my head on the pillow and sleep 9 hours and not wake up. Bullock, really? We'll work on that. Kidman, okay, see? I told you she has it all in her little bag of tricks. Sister Act. The timing was great because what the film could say and deserved to say could finally be said, says Bullock of the new sequel, which was shot in the UK last summer. Reprising their roles as Sally and Gillian Owens, sisters descended from a long line of witches, Bullock and Kidman are joined once again by their on-screen aunts, Stockard Channing and Diane Wiest, as well as newcomers Maisie Williams and Joey King, who play Sally's now-grown daughters. Practically Perfect. While Practical Magic drew mixed reviews, it became a beloved cult classic, spawning t-shirts, recipes, and fan celebrations. Double Trouble. Yes, midnight margaritas, whipped up with a spell in the original movie, make a return appearance in the new sequel, in theaters now. Mom Life. As working single mothers, the friends have the same parenting mantra. We have to keep calm and carry on, says Bullock. We don't have the luxury of losing our stuff. When it's quiet, there's a problem. When there's chaos, there's peace. Kidman agrees, because we have kids the same age and dogs and cats. It's get up, get out of bed, get on with it. You have been listening to a People Magazine exclusive. Nicole Kidman and Sandra Bullock were each other's life raft. The postpartum fix no one talks about. Take a closer look at pelvic floor therapy with a mom who's been there. Find out what it actually involves, why so many symptoms get dismissed, and how treatment can make life feel normal again. From Women's Health Magazine. You've probably heard at some point that pregnancy and childbirth affect your pelvic floor. It's mentioned almost casually, lumped in with stretch marks and swollen ankles. What no one really conveys is the real scale of it, how much the stress on these muscles can affect your day-to-day life long after you deliver. Even I, a health journalist and pre- and postnatal certified trainer, did not appreciate how much those muscles would be begging for help postpartum. I had a C-section delivery, so I assumed I wouldn't need to worry. Spoiler alert, I did, in fact, still need pelvic floor physical therapy postpartum. Most people don't think about their pelvic floor until it forces them to, says Carrie Pagliano, DPT. Leakage, pain, pressure, those are the entry points. Almost a year after my first baby was born, I found myself at my first pelvic floor physical therapy session. I had pain with sex and urine leakage if I sneezed, jumped, or laughed, but I brushed those things off as my new norm. The therapy was almost instantly helpful, so much so that I went back after my second baby before I even started having symptoms. Your first pelvic floor PT appointment will be an assessment. Your therapist will ask questions and examine you to understand what's going on. They may take a look at your back and hips, check your movement patterns, and assess how you breathe.
An internal assessment is also typical early on, where a therapist places one or two fingers inside your vagina, with your consent, to assess the strength and coordination of your pelvic floor muscles. The reality is that, by some estimates, up to a third of women in the U.S. will experience a pelvic floor disorder. Pregnancy and childbirth are top contributors. Generally, pelvic floor physical therapy addresses muscles, nerves, connective tissues, how you breathe, posture, and movement patterns, says Julianne Lane, DPT. My bottom line? Your pelvic floor isn't something you have to just deal with. Feeling strong, supported, and symptom-free shouldn't be some pleasant surprise. It should be our expectation. 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This has been the postpartum fix no one talks about from Women's Health Magazine. You are listening to Sun Sounds of Arizona with your volunteer broadcaster, Kelly Pyle, and this is the Women's Hour. Jacqueline Smith, An Angel's Private World. In a revealing interview and new memoir, the Charlie's Angels legend opens up about fame, loss, and love. By Brianne Tracy, photographs by Ari and Louise. This is a People Magazine exclusive. Charlie's Angels will turn 50 on September 22nd, and the life of its star, Jacqueline Smith, is filled with reminders of the iconic crime drama. The phone at the gate of her LA home rings with the show's theme song. In her living room sits a bronze sculpture that Farrah Fawcett, her late former co-star, gave her as a gift. People still send Charlie's Angels pictures for me to sign every day, says Smith, 80, who remained on the show for all 5 seasons. Who would have dreamed the afterlife of Charlie's Angels would be like this? When the Houston native debuted as Kelly Garrett in 1976, opposite Fawcett and Kate Jackson, their lives changed overnight. We were just 3 girls hoping to find an audience, and boy, did we find an audience, she says. Smith went on to build a decades-long acting career and business empire. Now, in the new memoir, I Once Knew a Guy Named Charlie, and in a candid People interview, she opens up like never before about what nobody ever saw on TV. She was initially offered substantially less pay than Jackson and Fawcett. Jackson, who'd previously established primetime cred as a regular on Angels executive producer Aaron Spelling's The Rookies, was top billed as Sabrina Duncan at $10,000 an episode. Fawcett, meanwhile, was offered $5,000 to play Jill Monroe, while Smith was only offered $3,000 for Kelly Garrett. Believing that she and Fawcett were on equal footing with their respective guest spots on the shows Switch and Harry O, Smith told her agent that if she didn't get the same pay as Fawcett, she'd walk away from the role. She ultimately received a raise.
I was probably a little more aggressive about that than today, she says. I don't know where that business sense came from, but it was there, I guess, from my daddy. He would always say, have a backup plan. Really think things out. She had to turn down a Bond girl role because of her angel's schedule. Smith was offered the part of Holly Goodhead in the 1979 James Bond film Moonraker, but had to decline it when Spelling said he would not change the angel's schedule to allow her to do both. The movie turned out to be a hit with Lois Chiles in the role, but Smith doesn't hold any grudges. In Texas, you dance with the person that brought you to the party, she says. Jackson had to turn down the part in Kramer vs. Kramer that earned Meryl Streep an Oscar for the same reason. I get that Kate was very disappointed and never got over it, but in retrospect, we did sign a contract and there are certain rules, Smith says. She felt stuck in the middle between Jackson and Ladd when Fawcett left Angels. After just one season, Fawcett left the show to pursue more dramatic roles. Kate had a hard time with Farrah gone, Smith says. No one could replace her. When Cheryl Ladd was brought in to complete the trio as Chris Monroe, Smith says, the dynamic shifted. Kate was sharp and fought for everything, and Cheryl was pretty easygoing, so I felt sometimes caught between the two because they were so opposite. Tanya Roberts once invited her to a threesome. When Jackson left after the show's third season in 1979, she was replaced by Shelley Hack. The following season, Hack was replaced by Tanya Roberts, who, Smith writes in her memoir, had an open marriage with her husband Barry Roberts and wasn't shy about it in the least or about propositioning people to swing with them. While on a flight to Hawaii to shoot Angels, Smith recalls Roberts, who died in 2021 at age 65, asked Smith to join her and Barry for a threesome. She declined, but found Robert's honesty about her sexuality to be brave and self-aware. Cocaine use was rampant on the Angels set in the final season. By the fifth and final season of the show, Smith writes in her memoir, cocaine had become a constant presence on set. The more drug use I saw, the more time I spent in my motorhome, she writes. I was in there a lot by the end of the series. Smith writes that she's never used cocaine and never will, as I've watched that drug in particular turn people into the worst version of themselves. She was told her first husband, actor Roger Davis, was in bed with their real estate agent while Warren Beatty was downstairs asking Smith to audition for a film. Before her Angels fame, Smith worked as a model and commercial actress. At a commercial casting call in 1968, she met Davis, then the star of the ABC soap opera Dark Shadows. They quickly hit it off and married within months. I was in love with love, she says. 2 years later, Smith was walking with a friend to see an apartment she and Davis were considering renting in New York when she ran into Warren Beatty, who asked her to audition for a film he was working on. Moments later, Davis appeared and told him that Smith only did commercials. Smith later heard that while she was talking to Beatty, Davis had been upstairs
having sex with their real estate agent, Laura, in the apartment. She split from Davis after finding him with another woman on their fifth wedding anniversary. She and her husband, Brad Allen, lived apart for 17 years before finally moving in together. After three marriages, Smith said she finally got it right with Allen, 72, whom she met when he helped perform her father's heart surgery in 1991. About 2 years later, Allen took a job in Chicago, and they spent the next 17 years living apart. When you only have a weekend, you really make it count, she says. We made it work. Smith and Allen married in 1997, and he guided her through her 2002 breast cancer diagnosis. Smith, who is cancer-free after a lumpectomy and radiation, and Allen finally closed the distance for good in 2009. God, I can't imagine not having him here now, she says. It just makes life easier and better. She struggled with OCD since she was a child. When she was 12, Smith's uncle died at 54 from the effects of alcohol addiction. After his death, she swore off alcohol and began praying for family members obsessively in an effort to keep them safe. While studying psychology in college, she read about obsessive-compulsive disorder and it resonated. The fear hasn't completely gone away with age, especially when it comes to her kids, Gaston, 44, and Spencer Margaret, 40, whom she shares with her third husband, cinematographer Anthony B. Richmond, 84. You just want to catch every raindrop, but I've learned as I've gotten older that you can't control everything, she says. She readily admits to having had cosmetic procedures, but she has her limits. Smith credits clean living, eating properly, getting the proper amount of sleep, and a lot of vitamins for her ageless beauty. But she says that doesn't mean she's never put some fat in my face, which is a good thing to do because you lose fat in your face. However, she's careful not to take things too far. I don't like it when people don't look like themselves or they do too much. No one stays a Charlie's Angel forever. Sisters until the end. In the 6 months before Fawcett died in 2009 at age 62 from anal cancer that had metastasized to her liver, Smith invited her over to her house for dinner. When they finished eating, Fawcett asked to go upstairs and try on a pair of shoes she had seen Smith wear in the days prior. Her legs were 10 times their normal size, and she could not get that shoe on, but she wasn't going to admit it, recalls Smith, who told Fawcett she could have the shoes. At that moment, it was like we were those girls at the very beginning in the motorhome on the Charlie's Angels set so many years ago. Her road to finding Mr. Right. Roger Davis. In her memoir, Smith writes that Davis was controlling during their marriage. Dennis Cole. There was some jealousy about her career, Smith says of her second husband, Cole. Anthony B. Richmond. It was perfect when he wasn't drinking, Smith says of third husband, Richmond. Brad Allen. Smith says there's no better gift than her marriage to Allen. An Angel's Wild Ride. Behind the scenes in the refuge of our motorhomes, we leaned on one another. The set was our sanctuary,
the place where friendship took root under the hot lights and long hours. We laughed easily. We worked hard. We trusted each other with our exhaustion, our fears, our private doubts. That trust mattered. It kept us steady when the outside world grew too loud. We were all on the same wild ride, so we each understood what the others were going through. Many of the things that were written about me in the tabloids were outlandish lies, and they bothered me. They were rumors about my social life, like how I was a bigamist with two husbands. According to one rag sheet, I was hiding my out-of-wedlock newborn in my motorhome on the set. A particularly upsetting lie to read about myself, considering my deep desire to have children. Some tabloids tried to drum up conflict among the three of us. For example, they liked to perpetuate this idea that we were jealous of each other. Not true. Another rumor was that we fought each other for more screen time. It was just too predictable to try to pit women against each other. The truth was, we fought for each other to have less screen time. One of Aaron's tenets was that his stars appeared on screen in every scene. The more popular we became, the more power we had, and we started to demand that one or the other of us didn't need to be in a certain scene, and then that lucky person could go take a nap. Our decisions were made by committee, and we stood by one another. Our shoots turned into mob scenes, and security became an issue. One man climbed over the gate and insisted to the guards that he was my husband. When confronted with the facts, I was no one's wife, he said that we'd gotten married via telepathy. This same man showed up at my house one day, so I filed a restraining order against him. It wouldn't be the last. Excerpted from I Once Knew a Guy Named Charlie by Jacqueline Smith, reprinted by permission of Gallery Books, an imprint of Simon & Schuster, LLC. An Angel for Every Era, 70s Dream Team. Smith says they were really lucky to have guest stars on Angels like Tom Selleck, who played her love interest in season one. Stretching her wings, Smith fought really hard to play the former first lady in the 1981 TV movie Jacqueline Bouvier Kennedy. Back in Kelly's shoes, Smith reprised her role for a cameo in 2003's Charlie's Angels Full Throttle, starring Drew Barrymore. You have been listening to a People magazine exclusive, Jacqueline Smith, An Angel's Private World. Quack or Cure, Lymphatic Drainage Massage. 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By Eileen Weintraub, published September 2nd, 2026. This is from Oprah Daily. I'm a woman in midlife, so it should come as no surprise that my digital algorithm serves me all things menopause all the time. And honestly, a lot of what comes up are snake oil adjacent fixes for hot flashes and brain fog. But when I started seeing stuff about lymphatic drainage, massages meant

fads, and this is certainly one, with A-list evangelists including Hailey Bieber, Kim Kardashian, and Dua Lipa, there is some legitimacy to lymphatic drainage massage. The technique has been around since the early 1930s, and there are well-documented benefits for managing issues like lymphedema, when tissues take on excess bodily fluids, and post-surgical swelling in breast cancer patients. In recent years, people have found new potential uses for the technique, like managing bloat, improving blood flow, calming the nervous system, promoting weight loss, and detoxification. Given my own midlife struggles with fatigue, anxiety, and weight gain, I was curious if lymphatic drainage massage could be a new tool in my symptom management toolbox. So I decided to get the lowdown for some experts before trying the trend myself. What is the lymphatic system? In the simplest terms possible, our lymphatic system is a drainage network that circulates lymph, a clear, watery fluid throughout the body, says Megan McCarthy, an occupational therapist specializing in breast rehabilitation and lymphedema therapy at Theraphysical and Occupational Therapy in New York City. It's an intertwining system that cleans up excess fluid proteins throughout our interstitial space, the stuff surrounding your organs and cells to provide support and cushioning, and back into the bloodstream, she says. Your lymph system also protects you from infection by releasing lymphocytes, a type of white blood cell that destroys bacteria, viruses, and other unwanted invaders. It also collects fats from your small intestines, which are too large to be absorbed there, and reroutes them to your bloodstream for your cells to use. Approximately 2 to 4 liters of lymphatic fluid flows into circulation a day, says Karen Bihar, MD, the medical director of the Joan H. Tisch Center for Women's Health at NYU Langone Health. Why would this system need to be drained? Normally, your lymphatic system runs smoothly on its own, but damage or blockage can clog up your system with excess fluid, typically due to illness, such as lymphedema, cancer, or an infection, or after a surgical procedure. And that causes unpleasant and sometimes painful swelling. This is where lymphatic drainage massage, also called manual lymph drainage, MLD, comes in. The idea is to help your lymphatic system drain more effectively and temporarily reduce fluid retention. Other techniques people use to promote lymphatic drainage include gua sha, dry brushing, compression clothing, and vibration therapy. With MLD, a specialist focuses on areas where fluid tends to accumulate, like your neck, underarms, legs, and belly. Unlike the firm pressure of a Swedish massage, expect a gentle massage that includes pumping and wave-like movements to energize the lymphs, says Ellie Cotronero, an esthetician and spa manager at the Grand Resort Lagunisi on the Athenian Riviera in Greece, where I tried the treatment myself on a trip this summer. So, does lymphatic drainage massage really work? The short answer, it's complicated. While some purported benefits are overblown,
lymphatic drainage

0: massage can be pretty good at dealing with fluid retention, but the effects are temporary. Let's break it down. It can reduce swelling and puffiness. MLD is a key part of treating lymphedema, along with compression therapy and exercise. It may also ease the symptoms of rheumatoid arthritis, fibromyalgia, and venous insufficiency, says Dr. Bihar, conditions that can all lead to excess fluid buildup. For otherwise healthy people, it can temporarily make skin appear tighter and smoother. Don't expect results to last, though, since your body constantly produces new interstitial fluids. It can support surgical recovery. Dr. Bihar says MLD may help reduce post-op swelling and speed up tissue healing. While research is limited, a 2023 review on MLD published in Aesthetic Surgery Journal found that the treatment may help reduce post-op swelling and hard tissue scarring in cosmetic surgery patients, particularly those getting liposuction or other abdominal treatments. It may alleviate certain types of bloating. If you're holding on to a lot of water, lymphatic drainage may help move that fluid through your system for some temporary slimming. However, midlife bloat is more complex, caused by a mix of factors including fluctuating hormone levels and intestinal issues. Both estrogen and progesterone have receptors in the gastrointestinal tract, says Dr. Bihar. As their levels decrease in menopause, we may see more constipation, gas, and disruptions to GI motility, all of which can cause bloating. These issues cannot adequately be addressed by lymphatic drainage massage. It might help you relax. Any form of massage therapy can slash blood pressure, heart rate, and anxiety symptoms. Cue that delightful, warm, floating feeling after a really good session. Some evidence suggests lymphatic massage can offer similar perks, including reduced blood pressure and stress levels, although research is fairly limited. Being more relaxed might also temporarily help with sleep, but it's not a silver bullet. It probably won't help with menopause. Research on this subject, both menopause and MLD, is incredibly limited. So take sweeping influencer claims with a hefty grain of salt. While one very small study from 2017 found that a one-time lymphatic drainage massage on menopausal women resulted in lower levels of cortisol, the stress hormone, and positive self-reports on mood, that's really not enough to definitively say that it will help with common midlife symptoms like brain fog and fatigue. It's not a weight loss miracle. It can temporarily remove excess water weight and thus may provide a slimmer look, but it is not associated with true weight loss, says Dr. Bihar. No, it has nothing to do with detoxing. And you don't need that anyway. Your liver, not your lymphatic system, is the organ responsible for handling toxins. In healthy people, the liver doesn't need any extra help to detox. And even if it did, MLD is not the way to go. Should I try it? If you want to, there aren't really risks involved for healthy people. So if you're curious, go forth with reasonable expectations. Just note that it can be pricey, as much as $250 to $275 for a single 60-minute session, depending on where you live. However, if you have deep vein thrombosis, kidney disease, blood clots, or heart disease, make sure your healthcare provider clears you first. And if you have lymphedema, you should seek out a licensed lymphedema therapist for your treatment, adds Dr. Bahar. For my part, I really enjoyed my lymphatic drainage massage. It was much gentler than the deep tissue massages I typically get, and it left me feeling relaxed. And I could see and feel a difference in the hours afterward. My face looked less puffy, and my meno belly was significantly flatter, even if it was only temporary. My pants actually felt roomier. I blessedly slept through the entire night and woke up without that snap, crackle, and pop in my joints. But it's hard to know whether I can attribute all of these perks to my lymphatic treatment or just to the delights of a super relaxing spa trip. The verdict: the medical literature does not describe lymphatic massage as an effective treatment for menopausal symptoms, nor can we attribute menopausal symptoms to lymphatic congestion, says Dr. Bahar. It's not a replacement for medical treatment or the lifestyle habits we know are good for menopausal health, like a healthy diet, weightlifting, and the occasional supplement. But if you have the funds, this type of massage might give you some temporary relief from certain midlife woes, like stress, fatigue, or fitting into a slinky dress for a big event. Personally, I would try it again. Even though my flatter stomach and luxurious sleep disappeared a few days after my treatment, I like knowing I have an option to help me feel more confident and rested in the moment, and that alone is worth it to me. This has been Quack or Cure Lymphatic Drainage Massage from Oprah Daily. Thanks for joining us today for the Women's Hour. I'm Kelly Pyle, and I'm your Sun Sounds of Arizona volunteer broadcaster. Meet me back here next week for more fun stories. Have a great day and keep listening to Sun Sounds of Arizona.
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0: There, this is the romance program. I'm volunteer Jeannie Ost for Sun Sounds. I've got two stories coming up this hour I hope you'll enjoy. The first one is from True Love magazine called He's Only 8 and Lost in the Woods. Here's the story. I took my eyes off the wood, the winding mountain road ahead, and chanced a quick look at my son. He looked mad enough to chew nails, or was his expression one of hurt rather than anger? I sighed. Sometimes with 8-year-old boys, it's hard to tell. Why is Cliff never there when Jimmy needs him? I wondered. And why is he always somewhere else every time I need him? For the past 6 months, he'd been putting his job ahead of his family. Jane, now that my sales territory has changed, I can't keep driving 150 miles round trip every day, he told me. I'm going to find an inexpensive apartment in my territory and come home on weekends. And we need to think about selling this house and finding something in Westfield or someplace else closer to my territory. I loved our house and didn't want to sell it. I didn't want to live in Westfield, which is far away from our families either. But I did hate our current arrangement. Jimmy needed his father at home, and I needed my husband. It needed things done around the house, for one. Whenever the washer or lawnmower broke, I had an expensive repair bill to pay because Cliff wasn't there to fix it. When he did manage to get home, we were restless and edgy and treated each other like polite strangers. There were no cozy little dinners, no whispered conversations or intimate times between Cliff and me. Precious little time was spent with Jimmy. We'd all become strangers. After Cliff left on Sunday nights, Jimmy and I would be strung out for days. Greg's dad took him camping, Jimmy said, drawing me back into the present. Greg's dad works as a plumber, honey. He can take off of work whenever he wants. Well, then I wish my dad was a plumber. Maybe then he could do things with me. My heart went out to him. So do I, honey, I thought. Wouldn't life be so much simpler if your daddy wasn't a hotshot salesman for a machinery company? Cliff traveled all over two states, and the company wanted to enlarge his territory and send him to a third one. Cliff was never there for Jimmy's Little League and soccer games or Cub Scout projects. He forgot Jimmy's birthday and was never there for our anniversary. Cliff had planned the camping trip with Jimmy weeks before and then begged off at the last minute. When I told him how much Jimmy was looking forward to it, he said, Jane, I've got to call on 24 new customers. Jimmy and I can go camping some other time. How many times do you think you can disappoint Jimmy before, well, it says M, Jimmy before he gives up on you, I asked him. You started to say disappoint me, didn't you? He asked, looking as unhappy as I felt. Try to understand, Jane, if I make it as one of a Last Stairs Machinery's top salesman, I can write my own ticket and become a manager. Then I'll get to spend more time at home. Forget it, I said furiously. Jimmy wants you home doing things with him now, not when he's a teenager. You just go ahead and work. I'll take him camping. I'll be a poor substitute, but I'll take a darn good stab at it. Don't be silly. You don't know the first thing about camping. Well, I might not know one end of a tent pole from the other, but I'll muddle through. We'll manage. After that argument, Cliff left a day early. He tossed his suitcases into the car and peeled out of the driveway without a goodbye or a wave. It had been nearly a week since then, and I still hadn't heard from him. Was our marriage over? We couldn't go on that way. Something had to give. Only a few more miles to go, I told Jimmy. Are you sure you packed everything we need? Mom, I've gone camping before. I know what to do. I packed everything. Of course, he knew all about camping. To give Cliff credit, he took Jimmy camping whenever he could, but that was back before he became indispensable to the company. Since then, there were precious few days away from work. Cliff is ambitious, and there's nothing wrong with that. In the beginning, that was one of the things that attracted me to him. But lately, I felt like Jimmy and I were in his way. Cliff was expected to attend company parties and conventions, and I was expected to show up as well. I was uncomfortable getting dressed up and standing around trying to make small talk with strangers. Gradually, I started begging off, and the rift between us widened. But he was still the most handsome, most interesting, most exciting man I knew. After being married to him for 11 years, I still got goosebumps at the thought of him. That was another reason the neglect hurt so much. I knew there were attractive women at those conventions, and in the offices he called on, I knew some of them would take one look at Cliff and be after him, hot and heavy. I trust Cliff, but how long can any man resist what's there for the taking? I'm no raving beauty, and I put on a few pounds since Jimmy was born. My wardrobe was mostly jeans and t-shirts. Compared to the gorgeous women out there in the workforce, I'm a dull, drab, stay-at-home stick-in-the-mud. There was no way I could compete. I reached across the seat to ruffle Jimmy's dark hair. He let me know that he was too old for that kind of gesture, and I withdrew my hand. I sighed. The men in my life just don't need me right now. Okay, big guy, we're here, I told Jimmy, and stopped at the entrance to the park. A man in a dark green park ranger's uniform came over to the car. We're looking for the camping area, I said. Sure thing. He gave me a ticket with a campsite number on it. Drive through the park about a mile. You'll come to a sign that says Bear Creek Run. Turn left, and your site is about a half mile up that road. The site number is clearly marked on your card there. He peered into the car, noting that Jimmy and I were alone. He asked, his rugged face split with a friendly grin. Never, I told him. Well, it's going to be dark soon. I'll come along just in case you need a little help, the ranger said. He pointed to a pickup parked nearby. Just follow me. The campsite was in a groove of pines. I eyed the deepening gloom. This is probably a silly question, but are there any bears? I asked nervously. Before the ranger could answer, Jimmy snorted. Everybody knows bears won't bother you if you put your food away, and it's against the rules to feed them. If people feed them, it just makes them worse. He snorted again. Women like to feed bears because they think they're cute, but it's dangerous. I couldn't have said it better myself, the ranger told him. He took the camping gear out of our trunk and said, Come on, son, let me give you a helping hand, and we'll have this tent up in no time flat. He grinned at Jimmy. My name's Joel, by the way. Scowling ferociously, Jimmy watched as Joel started pounding the tent's stakes into the ground. My dad and I don't do it that way. Oh, so show me how you do it. Maybe I'll learn something, he said. Jimmy grudgingly picked up a tent pole and went to work. After they got the tent up, I turned to Joel. Thanks. You and Jimmy did that so quickly. If it had been up to me, we might have had it done by midnight. I could see the questions in Joel's nice eyes and knew that he was wondering why a woman and her little boy were out there on their own. Good question, Joel, I wanted to say. I put you here where there are other campers nearby. Sing out if you need anything. Campers are a friendly lot. They'll be glad to help. I'll stop by during the night to make sure everything's all right, he said. After Jimmy went to sleep, I sat outside the tent, shivering in my lightweight jacket. It had gotten surprisingly cold since the sun went down. Nearby campers turned off their lanterns, and the flames went out like weary fireflies. Sleepy birds twittered, and other wildlife scurried about in the underbrush. I thought about the bears and Jimmy and Cliff and wished things could be the way they used to be. I was trying to figure out how to put out my own lantern when headlights swung across the tent. The tempo of my heart sped up. Had Cliff changed his mind? The headlights went out and Joel walked out of the darkness. Still up? Are you on bear watch? His voice was amused, soft, and easygoing. He sat down beside me and looked up at the star-flecked sky. After we talked about the park and camping, he tried to reassure me about the bears. Then he asked, Jimmy didn't exactly take to me, did he? I wonder why. Most kids like me. Don't take it personally, I said. His dad and I are having problems. It's hard on him, and he worries that every man under 60 is a potential replacement for Cliff. It puts him on the defensive. His silence invited more confidences, and I found myself pouring out the whole miserable story to the soft-spoken stranger who had listening down to a science. Finally, coming to my senses, I laughed self-consciously and got abruptly to my feet. Good grief, I can't believe I told you all of that. I'm sorry. No problem, he said quietly as he stood up and stretched. Any time. My shoulders are broad. Good night, I told him softly. I watched him walk away. He was nice looking in a rough-hewn sort of way, and very nice, and his shoulders were broad. Shortly after lunch, 3 days later, Jimmy and I walked over to a neighboring tent where a woman was washing dishes in a pink plastic tub at a picnic table and keeping an eye on her boisterous boys. I'd met her the morning after we arrived. Her name was Maggie Bateman, and she was from Springfield. Hi, Maggie, I said. Do you mind if Jimmy plays with your sons? I'm kind of running out of ways to keep him amused. In truth, Jimmy wanted Cliff there with us. If Cliff had been there, Jimmy would have been having a great time instead of sulking in the tent and complaining that there was nothing to do. "I love it," she said. And so would the boys. "Hey, guys," she called, "this is Jimmy. Why don't the three of you find something to do?" The boys sized each other up for a long, silent moment, and then one of them said, "Want to play with our Legos?" "Thanks," I told Maggie, as Jimmy walked over and sat down at a nearby picnic table with her sons. Brightly colored Lego pieces were scattered on top of the table, and the boys started playing right away. Maggie and I talked for a little while. I said something about wanting to hike up the fire tower, but I didn't think Jimmy would be able to make it all the way to the top. "Leave him here with us," Maggie said. "I'll keep an eye on him," she grimaced. "We've been here for a week, and the natives are getting restless," she said, indicating her sons. "You'd be doing me a favor. Jimmy can help keep them entertained until you get back."
1: I'm not sure."
0: "Oh, go on," she said, waving me away. "I'll watch him as if he were my own. He'll be fine."
1: "Well, if you're sure," I said, feeling uneasy for some unexplainable reason. "It's just that in my effort to make up for Cliff's absence, I'm seldom away from Jimmy," I assured myself as I grabbed a couple of granola bars from my tent for a snack. "He'll be fine." I took one last look back at Jimmy and the other children playing and then headed for the tower. I hadn't gone 100 yards before I ran into Joel.
0: "Where are you off to?" he asked. "I thought I'd walk up to the fire tower," I told him. "Jimmy's playing with the kids in the tent next to ours, so I'm grabbing the opportunity to take a little hike."
1: "Little hike?" he exclaimed, grinning. "For anyone not accustomed to hiking, it's a long, hard hike. Maybe I should come along with you to keep you out of trouble."
0: "Well, since I'm such a greenhorn at this nature business, maybe you should," I told him, laughing. I'd really enjoyed Joel's easygoing company over the past 3 days. With a grin, he clicked on his radio and spoke to someone on the other end. He told him he was going up to the fire tower on Hunter Mountain. Moments later, we were on our way. Joel was right. It was a long, hard climb. I was gasping for breath by the time we reached the fire tower. "Oh my gosh," I said, "I'm so out of shape." Joel's warm brown eyes swept over my body.
1: "Oh, I wouldn't say that," he murmured. Then he held up his hand.
0: "Sorry, I shouldn't have said that. That kind of remark is strictly forbidden in the Ranger rule book." I shrugged, and although I blushed furiously, I said in an offhand tone, "No problem." How long has it been since someone paid me a compliment like that? I wondered. I couldn't remember the last time. It felt good and unsettling. At the top of the tower, we stood leaning on the railing and looking out over the hazy valley while we caught our breaths. We stood there with our arms touching. Probably wasn't too smart to come up here with Joel, I thought. I'd seen the way he looked at me. That and his remark from a few minutes before told me that he was interested in me. I knew he was waiting for me to make the first move. I watched an eagle soar effortlessly down into the purple shadows of the valley. The world was so still. It seemed to be holding its breath. "We'd better get back," I said, and hurried down the ladder.
1: It would have been so easy to turn into his arms and see if I could make the pain, confusion, and sense of loss go away. On our way down the mountain, Joel's radio crackled. I could hear quick, garbled words, and I saw Joel frown. "We'll be there in 15 minutes. As he snapped the radio off, I asked, "What?" He grasped my arms in a firm grip. "Now don't panic, Jane. It's probably nothing." My heart leaped into my throat. "Cliff?" When Joel shook his head, I asked, "Jimmy? Something's happened to Jimmy? What?" I screamed, pulling at his shirt. "What?" "They can't find Jimmy. He apparently wandered away from the campground, and they can't." I sagged against Joel, my mouth suddenly dry and my heart beating so hard it threatened to deafen me. "Missing? Jimmy's missing? Oh no, Joel, no." I'd read about missing children and seen the searches on television. It couldn't be happening to my little boy. It just couldn't. "There's been a mistake," I told Joel. "Jimmy's fine. I know, he's just fine." "I'm sure he is," Joel said quietly. "Now let's get off this mountain. I'm sure when we get to the campground, Jimmy will be there, safe and sound." The trip down the mountain was a nightmare. We were hurrying, and I took a nasty fall, rolling head over heels down part of the mountainside. When we got back to the camp, my scrapes were beginning to sting, and a trickle of blood ran down my cheek. My city muscles, unaccustomed to hiking, were clenching in my thighs and calves. Maggie saw us and rushed over. "Oh, God, I'm so sorry. So, so sorry. One minute he was here, and the next he was gone." She started to cry. And then I knew it was true. My little boy was missing, and it was all because I wanted to climb a stupid mountain. "I'm sure it wasn't your fault, Maggie," I said, surprised to find that I could still speak despite the fear that was threatening to overwhelm me. I was being polite out of habit. Really, I wanted to scream at her for being so careless with my little boy. Maggie and her husband and kids had already been to see the other campers. No one had seen Jimmy. By the time Joel and I got there, they were all standing around looking bewildered and sad. Not one of them would look me in the eye. My heart sank as I looked at the deepening shadows in the woods behind the campsites. "Those woods are thick and dark," I thought. "A child could get completely lost in there." "Oh, Joel, what could have happened to him?" "Settle down, Jane. He's around here somewhere. Don't panic. An APB has gone out on him here in the park. People are looking for him right now." After searching and calling his name for another 20 minutes, Joel took my hand and said, "You'd better call your husband, Jane. He needs to be here." I took Joel's hand in a white knuckle grip and called Cliff. When he came on the line, I told him Jimmy was missing. I heard him take a sharp, deep breath. "Are you sure?" he asked. "Could he be playing off? Or could he be off playing somewhere?" Swiping at the tears on my cheeks, I said furiously, "No, Cliff, he's lost. Our son is lost, and I need you here. This is one time you're going to have to put us before your job." That was a low blow, but I was too upset to guard my words. "God, Jane, of course I'll come. You think my job is more important at a time like this? I'll be there by 4 o'clock. And Jane, honey, calm down. He'll be all right." I heard underlying anxiety in his voice. He'd camped enough to know the dangers of a wild area like the one Jimmy was lost in. After I hung up the phone, Joel said in a gentle tone, "We're calling in some help, Jane. He's probably all right, but we don't want him spending the night out there." "No, of course we don't," I whispered as I remembered how cold it had been the night before, and Jimmy was only wearing a pair of shorts and a tank top. A short time later, the campground was swarming with police, park rangers, paramedics, and tracking dogs. Rather than reassure me, all of those people looking for Jimmy made me close my eyes in dread. There were mountain ledges, a lake, a river, bears, and rattlesnakes. The temperature was in the 80s right then, but when the sun went down, there were too many dangerous things out there for my little boy to cope with. My knees grew weak, and I had to sit down before I fell down. Cliff pulled into the campground at around 3 o'clock. He must have burned up the roads to get there so quickly. "Any news?" he asked as he got out of the car. Sobbing, I shook my head. He looked stricken and then opened his arms. I flew into them. "What happened to make him go off like that?" he asked into my hair, his voice shaking. "Nothing happened, Cliff. He just disappeared. He was playing with the kids in the camper over there while I went up to the fire tower. When I came back, he was gone." Cliff's arms dropped to his sides, and I felt chilled without their warmth. He raked a hand through his dark hair, and his blue eyes were anguished when he said, "You shouldn't have left him alone. I wasn't gone for that long. I hated feeling defensive, and if he wanted to blame someone, he could just blame himself. And he wasn't alone. He was with Maggie and her family there in the tent next to ours. She offered to watch him while I hiked up the fire tower." He was pale and with anxiety. "You left him with a complete stranger while you climbed a mountain, for God's sake?" We stared at each other for a long, icy moment, and then I saw the fight go out of him. "I'm sorry, I'm just taking my frustration and worry out on you." He closed his eyes and sighed deeply. He looked helpless for the first time since I met him. "I'm blaming myself for this, not you." "Oh, Cliff, he's so little, and he's all alone, and the sun's going to go down soon. He's going to be so cold, I stammered, swiping at the tears streaming down my face. And hungry, he'll be hungry. Why am I worrying about food when there are worse things out there that could harm him?" I wondered. Cliff wrapped his arms around me and rocked me back and forth. "We'll find him, Jane. Just come over here and sit down. I'll go talk to whoever's in charge." I sat down on a bench and looked up at the sky through my tear-filled eyes. The wind was picking up, and the sky, which had been a lovely shade of blue a short time earlier, was filling with dark clouds. "Oh, God, not a storm, too!" Cliff hurried over to me. "They're going to go back out and look some more before sundown. I'm going with them. Do you want to come?" I shook my head. My legs were trembling so much that I doubted I could even walk. I cleared my throat. "Where will they look now?" He hesitated. I could see him swallow like there was something painful lodged in his throat. "Down toward the river," he finally said. His words filled my heart with dread. Jimmy could swim, but the river was cold and had patches of white water. Jimmy didn't swim well enough to survive in water like that. When the sun slid behind Hunter Mountain a couple of hours later, the searchers returned without Jimmy. People tried to console me by offering me food and drink, but I waved it all away. The only thing I wanted was my son. The storm that came through that night was fierce. Thunder and lightning lit up the sky. The wind howled. Treetops bent and swayed. And now and then we heard dead branches snap in the wind and fall to the ground. A cold, heavy rain pelted our tent. Cliff and I sat on opposite sides of it, not speaking. What was there to say, after all? Finally, Cliff looked at me and said, "Jimmy and I talked about survival a lot, Jane. I told him what to do if it snowed. He knows what to do if he breaks his leg or arm. I taught him how to stay warm and how to stay cool and what to eat and what not to eat." His voice broke and he struggled for a moment before going on. "He's going to be just fine. Our son is going to be fine." "Oh, Cliff," I whispered and crawled across the tent to him. "Of course he is. Of course he is." Cliff put his arms around me and pulled a sleeping bag over us. "It'll be daylight soon and then we'll go out and find him." They found Jimmy the next morning. He was sleeping in a hollow log, none the worse for wear. When they brought him into the campground's clearing, I could only stare at him. I couldn't dare to believe that he was really there. He was dirty, scraped up, and his eyes glistened with tears, but he was safe. When he saw Cliff, he yelled, "Daddy, I knew you'd come." I let out a happy cry and started toward him, but Joel put his hand on my shoulder and stopped me. "Let his dad have this moment," he murmured. "I think he probably needs more than you do right now." Cliff charged toward Jimmy and swung him up into his arms. Jimmy leaned his head on his dad's shoulder. "Mommy's cell phone battery was dead, so I went to look for a phone to call you. I wanted to tell you to come and camp with Mommy and me. I don't know what happened. I got lost and then it rained, so I crawled into a log like you told me to. Dad, I didn't get a bit wet, but I'm awfully hungry." His arms tightened around Cliff's neck. His blue eyes, so much like Cliff's, scanned Cliff's face. "Can you come back home now and live at our house the way you used to?" Cliff's eyes met mine in a voice heavy with regret. He said, "That's up to your mom, son. I've been real stupid lately. She may not want me back." "Mom?" Jimmy asked. His voice and eyes were anxious. Before I even realized that I was moving, I was across the clearing and my arms were wrapped around Cliff and Jimmy. "God," Cliff whispered, "when I think of what I almost lost." He pulled away and looked down at me. "I almost lost my son over a job." He looked over at Joel, his eyes bleak. He'd noticed how solicitous Joel was to me and saw the way Joel looked at me. "And my wife? Have I lost my wife, Jane?" My throat tightened at his miserable expression. Jimmy squirmed out of his arms. "Come and see the tent, Dad. There's plenty of room for you, too." Cliff's eyes met mine. "Is there room for me in that tent, Jane?" "Of course," I said. "And there's room in my heart, too," I added silently, as he gave me a look that turned my bones to water. I looked around for Joel, but he disappeared. "Goodbye, Ranger Joel," I whispered and followed Cliff and Jimmy into the tent. Okay, that's the end of my first story. If you tuned in late, This is the Romance Program with volunteer Jeannie Ellis for Sun Sounds. My next story is also from True Love Magazine. It's called, Got Any Children for Me to Play With? Here's the story. Standing amid the clutter of boxes and the jumble of misplaced furniture in my recently rented home, I was filled with ambivalence. While I was happy to be able to make the move to a new town and different job in the school system, I couldn't help thinking of the situation that had caused me to forge that new beginning. Digging inside of an open box labeled linen, I was beginning to feel tired and hungry. My friend, Nikki, and I had been working steadily since 7 that Saturday morning. In spite of the hard work, my thoughts returned to the live-in relationship that I'd hoped would lead to marriage, but that went bad instead. My boyfriend fell for someone else and simply walked out of my life, leaving me broken-hearted, feeling used, and wondering if I'd ever trust another man again. Nikki glanced at me with concern. "Why are you looking so down? I hope you aren't thinking about him," she said, breaking my reverie. She was unpacking the novels I'd collected, some I'd read already and many I planned to read soon. "Just a little bit," I admitted. "It's been nearly a year now. My old place held so many memories. You know how I really believed Chuck Milton would be the one." Giving me a sympathetic look, Nikki said, "Sandy, I know you've been feeling lonely and disappointed over the way that creep Chuck treated you, but what you had with him is history. Moving out of the place you shared with him and coming to a new town is the best thing you could have done. This new beginning is going to do wonders for your morale. I just know it will." I smiled at her encouraging words. "Yes, I think so too." Nikki's eyes glowed with warmth. "You can always count on me. That means a lot to me. I know what I would have done, I don't know what I would have done if you hadn't been around when Chuck dumped me. No one but you had the patience to listen to me weep. Anyway, I'm kind of done with romance for a while. I'm going to concentrate on my job and pampering myself." "I'm glad you got lucky with romance. You got lucky. You've been happily married for over a year, and I'm a little jealous of that radiant glow you've had since your wedding day." Nikki beamed. "I am lucky, but I sure hated leaving you in Stony Point. You've always been like a sister to me." "I feel the same way about you. The separation was hard." Nikki laughed and nodded in agreement. My bill was no better, but I had to keep in touch with you. You know that you're the only one I can confide in and trust." "I'm glad you encouraged me to move here. I like it here," I said. "That's good. Now that you're in a new environment, maybe we can fix you up with someone special." "Please don't worry about me. I'm not ready to be fixed up yet. Right now, I'm fine. I have some things in mind that I want to accomplish." "Listen to you. I don't believe you mean what you say. You're saying all that stuff because you're scared. Once you meet Mr. Wright, we'll have an entire different conversation." "Give me a break, Nikki. There is no Mr. Wright, not for me at least," I snapped. I looked away and took a deep breath. "Just don't worry about me. I'm fine with my single life, okay?" Nikki nodded, and she didn't look convinced. Before either of us could say anything more, the doorbell rang. I jumped to my feet. "I wonder who that could be. I'm not expecting any company, and no one knows where I live other than you right now." Nikki called out, "It might be the pizza man. I placed an order that should be here about now." She stood up and dug into the pocket of her jeans. She pulled out money. "My treat. Consider it one of my housewarming gifts," she teased. "Ha ha," I responded, accepting the money. I found an adorable little girl. My visitor was dressed in jeans and a t-shirt with a cartoon character on the front. "Hello," I said in a cheery tone. "What can I do for you, sweetheart?" Staring at me and grinning shyly, the child said, "Got any children for me to play with?" I knelt so that I could be at eye level with the child. "No kids here. I live alone," I replied, smiling. I asked, "What's your name?" "I'm Jessica, and I live right over there," she said, pointing to a brick house. "Well, Jessica, it's nice to meet you. My name is Sandy Lambert." I extended my hand. She accepted it and shook it with a look of warmth in her eyes. "You're the first person I ever met on this street. I hope you and I can be friends." Well, I chatted with Jessica. The pizza guy arrived and approached with his delivery. "Pizza! I love pizza," Jessica enthused. She eyed the extra large box the guy held. After I paid the man and left, I said to Jessica, "You're welcome to eat with us, but you better check with your mother first to make sure she doesn't mind." "My mom isn't home. She's with God. It's just my daddy and me at home." My heart ached upon hearing the child's revelation. "I see. Well, suppose I come with you to your house and meet your father. Then we'll see if he gives you permission to eat with me and my girlfriend." "Okay," she said. Returning inside the house to put the food down, I explained to Nikki about my little visitor, then escorted Jessica to her home to meet her father. The moment I stepped onto her porch, Jessica dashed away from me. I waited patiently outside for her dad's appearance. Soon Jessica skipped back to the door and held it open. "Daddy's on the phone. He said you can come in and wait for him." Jessica took my hand as I entered the home. "There's my mama with my daddy and me," she referred to a photo. Stepping closer to the oversized color family portrait, I was struck by what a handsome couple they'd made. At the time the photo was taken, Jessica was a toddler. Her mother was an attractive woman with a kind face. Jessica's father looked handsome and had piercing hazel eyes. The expression on his face in the photo made it clear he was full of love and pride for his wife and child. What a tragedy to have everything in their world turned upside down by the loss of their mother and a wife, I mused, feeling sympathetic. My study of the photo was soon interrupted by the appearance of Jessica's father. "Hello, I'm Daniel Berenson," he said. He offered his hand. I have to admit that I was expecting someone closer to my daughter's age. Struck by the man's towering height and appealing good looks, I became flustered for a moment, finding my voice, I said, "I'm Sandy Lambert. I just moved in today. Your daughter came to visit me. She was looking for playmates." I told Jessica that I don't have kids, but I'd love to be your friend. I smiled at Jessica. "My reason for coming is that my best friend and I ordered a pizza, and I was wondering if Jessica could share it with us." Daniel Berenson placed his hand under his daughter's chin and tilted her face toward him. "It's all right with me, Jessica. I want you to mind your manners and don't bother our new neighbor by asking too many questions and roaming around her house. He winked at her. Jessica giggled. Daddy, I'll be good. Danielle leveled his gaze at me. Send her home in an hour. We have errands to run. Then he kissed her with a loud smacking kiss on the cheek.

Jessica, that mistake I made seemed insignificant. As a child, I never knew that I was deserted by my mother and left with my father. While he was away, he met and fell in love with a woman he later married, and they started another family. He never included me in his family. I was always considered his mistake, his outside child. My childhood hopes of him coming for me were shattered when he was killed in an auto accident. I was left with no one but my sickly grandmother. She considered caring for me as a burden, and after my father died, she began to rattle on about how my dad's death was his punishment for deserting me. Shortly after my father died, my grandmother suffered a heart attack and died. I was left with no one. However, I managed to graduate from high school with the kind of grades that enabled me to get a full scholarship. It was in college that I met Nikki, who became a good friend and who stands by me and encourages me when I'm down. Watching little Jessica with her father, I knew that she would come to value him. I was more than pleased when Daniel asked me to help with a birthday party he planned for Jessica. That day, after the birthday celebration at their home for Jessica and her 10 friends had ended, I volunteered to help clean up the mess. I'd had the time of my life at the party. "Can I serve you something, Sandy? You were a lifesaver today. You stepped through that door. The moment you stepped through that door this afternoon, you gave the party the woman's touch. I'm glad my sister took Jessica home with her and her little girl for the night." Smiling at him as I listened, I didn't realize how tired I was. The house was quiet. "Serving me a piece of leftover cake on a cartoon-decorated paper plate," Daniel said. "I don't know which bakery you ordered this cake from, but it's delicious. I didn't get a chance to tell you how much I appreciated your taking the responsibility of ordering and paying for it. Thank you. You're quite welcome." I caught Daniel watching me with amusement, and I grew ashamed of forgetting my manners with the antic. However, his smile reflected in his eyes. That look gave me reason to believe that he wasn't seeing me just as Jessica's friend. I found myself thinking of Daniel differently, too. I tried to reason away my emotions. Why else do I find myself daydreaming about him as my lover? I wondered. I held his gaze and assessed how great he looked. When he offered me a glass of wine, I accepted. Why is it that a great-looking woman like you doesn't have a special man in her life? I shrugged. I'm just getting over a bad relationship. What about you? Why aren't you dating? Caring for Jessica, taking care of this house and my job keeps me busy enough. My wife has been gone for 3 years. I've just stopped feeling that loss, that deep pain. I'm just beginning to feel, laugh, and enjoy life again, he admitted. Staring at him and hearing what he said, I was overcome with an unexpected tenderness. From the way you speak of your wife, I sense you had a beautiful relationship. Daniel nodded. I'm just an ordinary working guy, but I was truly rich, I mean, when I was married, he said softly. Breast cancer stole her from me and Jessica, he explained sadly. Sensing he needed privacy to deal with the emotions he tapped into, I got up from the table to clear my throat. to clear my plate. When I returned to my seat, I reached for my glass. Consider yourself lucky and blessed to have known a love like that.

Daniel got up and stood near me. Let's go into the living room. I sat next to him and savored the music. Daniel gave me a questioning look. What kind of knuckleheads have you dated? He smiled. I'm sure you're exaggerating when you say you've never known the real joys of love. I gave him a somber look. Believe me, I haven't. Daniel leaned toward me, took the glass of wine from my hand and set it aside. He placed his finger under my chin and tilted my head toward his. He gazed into my eyes with a yearning look. You're an impressive woman. I've watched you with my daughter. Jessica thinks the world of you, and I feel the same as she does. He slid closer to me. His nearness and his touch made me feel as though I'd stepped into one of the many romantic fantasies I'd had that starred him. When his kiss ended, he gazed into my eyes. I've wanted to do that for quite some time, he admitted. He placed feathery kisses along my neck. I'm falling for you. Can that be a good thing? He palmed the side of my face and searched my eyes. Yes, it can. I'd like it to be, I answered in a breathy tone, tears in my eyes. Looking at him, I wished that golden moment could last forever. Daniel's face brightened and he kissed my forehead. You've opened my heart and made me realize that I'm ready to love again. Listening to him as he laid his emotions on the line was like music to my ears. I feel the same way. Staring at him, I hoped the love that was blossoming in my heart could be seen in my eyes. My goodness, I would consider it a blessing to have both of you in my life. I snuggled against him. Daniel and I kissed and held on to each other. For the rest of the evening, all the doubts and fears I had concerning romance and love faded. All my life, I'd been searching for Mr. Right, and just when I stopped believing that such a man existed, fate sent me Mr. Better Yet. Okay, that's the end of that story, and that's going to do it for this romance show. Thank you so much for listening. This has been Volunteer Jeannie Yost for Sun Sounds. Have a great week. Take care. Bye-bye.

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0: Welcome to the Sun City News. My name is Vicky Duke, and I'm your volunteer broadcaster, bringing to you the news from the Sun City Independent, and I am coming to you from Sun Sounds of Arizona. First article is on the front page, residents' ideas signed into law. And this is by Jennifer Jimenez and Zev Black. Sun City West resident Carolyn Trotter was prompted to write a bill after dealing with challenges with neighbors and her own homeowners association. The problem with my own board was they refused to enforce the rules I complained about, and I was forced to file lawsuits on my own, even though they claim this is a service they offered to all members and are legally required to enforce equally, said Trotter. She said the rules violated by her neighbors devalue her property by blocking the golf course view, among other violations. Trotter moved to Arizona after a career in international business as a senior executive, president, and CEO of several companies, and has lived in the community for the past 8 years. Arizona House of Representative for District 28, Republican Beverly Pingerelli, introduced Arizona House Bill 4011 with bipartisan support this year. It passed in both the House of Representatives and the Senate and was signed into law by Arizona Governor Katie Hobbs on June 4th. The bill requires by statute for HOAs to act reasonably in the exercise of its discretionary powers. This includes the duty to exercise discretionary power neutrally, fairly, without favoritism, and in a non-arbitrary fashion. Kenny Walker, treasurer for the Sun City Condominium Association, said she thinks this bill has to do with treating all residents the same. If they put plants around in a common area and the board did not fine them for that, the board just let them do it, she said. Then, if someone else tries to do that and the board found them at fault, that person could say, "Well, you let this other homeowner do this for years, and now you're finding me at fault." It's about fair treatment, consistent allocation, or constant allocation of the law. She added that she doesn't think this bill changes much about how the rules are enforced. Rather, she believes it just makes the language stricter and clearer. Trotter admits the bill cannot help her now in her lawsuit with neighbors over a masonry wall added on what Trotter calls her property line and obscures her golf course view. She wrote the bill and presented it to Pingerelli, who modified the language with Trotter. She said now she hopes to educate homeowners to understand the need to start reading their CC&Rs very carefully and look up the state statutes. There is a legal duty to do this fairly and honestly and without biases. It gives homeowners a lot more leverage and is a great starting place, says Trotter. Pingerelli admits not all boards have issues or problems. Trotter said homeowners cannot and should not expect HOA board member volunteers to know everything. Marcia Rory, director at the SCHOA, said the organization, hands out the latest edition of the Arizona condo laws to every board that is a member. However, she conceded that it all depends on whether they actually read it or not. You can't mandate new board members to take any kind of education, Walker added. When somebody gets on the board, it's really up to them to educate themselves. We offer a lot of that education. There are classes they can take, but you can't mandate it. That's why they come to us to help them understand the law. We're kind of a soundboard for particular issues. Pingerelli said bringing this bill to the floor with the right language she thought would appeal to everyone, and said not one person voted no. Many of the bills I bring forward come from people that bring things to me. And sometimes lobbyists bring things to me, she said. Trotter said the year-long process began with a massive investigation to learn how it works, and took multiple hours at the law library in downtown Phoenix. Pingerelli said she tries to get behind bills that can impact everyone. Carolyn is a friend, and when she came to me, if it was something I was not passionate about or think represented everybody, I would have said no, she said. But she was happy to carry it forward for Trotter. Trotter plans to continue to serve her community and help educate seniors on the detrimental impact boards can have monetarily and otherwise on homeowners. And Walker said the best thing any resident can do if they're unhappy with the board is to run and get elected. That's their best bet, and it doesn't cost anything. They're volunteering their time to be on the board if they really want to see some impact for their association. And that's the end of that article. Also on the front page, Education Helps Seniors Understand Fall Prevention by Jennifer Jimenez. Sun Health offers a variety of educational classes to seniors in the community as an opportunity to improve quality of life. A recent workshop encouraged individuals to understand the importance of fall prevention. Sun Health is committed to providing life-giving education and resources to the community so they can live vibrantly. Erin Richardson, Director of Healthy Aging and Functional Ability Program, stated in an email, "We know how a fall can significantly impact quality of life, and we want to ensure that everyone understands the risks and can take the necessary precautions to remain safe at all times." The Sun City Posse responds to falls when an ambulance is dispatched with a fire engine. The group's main goal is to keep other residents from getting in the way, allowing the department to do their job. That being said, some members of the group have experience in healthcare. One of them, Deb Leaf, is a licensed physical therapist. She stated in a text message that improper footwear, incorrect use of canes or walkers, and low blood pressure are some common contributors to falls. She added that pets in the wrong place at the wrong time can create precarious situations. Wall-to-Wall Sports and Rehab owner Dr. Caleb Walls said Dr. Alexis Venus presented at Grandview Terrace in Sun City West. Walls said helping in this area is one of the largest roles in physical therapy and getting ahead of fall prevention specifically. This includes increasing strength and balance as well as stability. Stats show falling once puts you at risk of falling again, no matter what you do. Walls said, so trying to prevent the first fall is important. He said most seniors in the Sun Cities would benefit from finding out individual risk profiles. Tests are conducted and show the limitations. Then a plan is put in place. Fall prevention is very important because falls can lead to fractures, especially in conjunction with osteoporosis and osteopenia, Leaf stated. It is hard to predict when someone might fall. The most common predictor of a fall is a previous fall. Getting older does not automatically come with being off balance or dizzy and weak. Walls said the body responds to what it is exposed to throughout life. Yes, when we age, our body is not as efficient at building muscle, but it will if you ask it and train it to. Then the body will respond in a positive manner, Walls says. Walls said his company will step up to the individual's home and conduct a 90-minute evaluation and get a health history. If there is time, that initial appointment will start the first round of treatment. He said providing as much education as possible is key, and the reason he likes to take part in these types of workshops for seniors. If we find this individual does not have much of a fall risk, we teach people preventative things they can do on their own and provide video explanations. Walls said online, there is a ton of information available, but understanding individual pathology is the way to get started on the right path. For more information, go to walltowallsportsrehab.com. And that's the end of that article. Next, the 35th Annual Valley Life Golf Tournament comes to Sun City. Valley Life has announced its 35th Annual Charitable Golf Tournament for Friday, October 23rd at Palmbrook Golf Club. The tournament will bring golfers, sponsors, and community partners together to raise awareness and funds supporting lifelong opportunities for individuals with disabilities. Valley Live primarily serves adults with intellectual and developmental disabilities, providing the life skills, education, and support they need to build confidence, independence, and the ability to lead healthy, fulfilling lives. The anniversary event comes as Valley Life celebrates 79 years of service in Arizona. Proceeds from the tournament benefit the Valley Life Foundation and help support programs focused on vocational services, health, life skills, and education, with the goal of providing greater independence, choice, dignity, and community inclusion for people with disabilities. Golfers will have a chance to win a $25,000 hole-in-one prize, along with prizes, raffles, and awards. The event also includes a catered lunch and opportunities for golfers, businesses, and community partners to support Valley Life's mission through sponsorships and participation. Individual golfers are $300. Teams of four are $1,000. Sponsorship opportunities are also available, ranging from $500 whole signs to a $15,000 title sponsorship. And that's the end of that article. Next, Mary Avery gives back to other seniors in the community, by Jennifer Jimenez. Volunteering was next on the list for Mary Avery at Banner Olive Branch Senior Center, and she has never looked back. Avery began volunteering at the center in 2017. She visited the center when she was 60, but said she felt out of place because the people inside were so much older than she was. And she decided she just was not ready to be there. But she found her opportunity after retirement. When I first started there, I started in the kitchen, working to prepare for lunch. I volunteered on Tuesday and Wednesday, and then I worked in the kitchen, said Avery. Those same days, she also went out with a driver to deliver Meals on Wheels to seniors. She said she enjoyed that position because everyone was kind and appreciative, and many seniors using the program wanted to sit and talk, but she was limited due to other meal deliveries. During her volunteer time, the pandemic took place, and she was forced to stop volunteering. When things opened back up, Meals on Wheels was no longer an option. Then she moved into the dining room to help in the smaller pantry. After the move, Avery continued serving in the dining room, but after spending time in the pantry, she made the switch. Now I also fill in on Mondays by working 4 hours in the pantry, stocking produce, and Wednesdays I spend 2 hours in the pantry and 2 hours at the check-in desk, said Avery. Avery said she enjoys volunteering because she gets to meet different types of people, and everyone is thankful for her service, which makes her feel really good. She also shops the pantry herself one day a week on Tuesdays and truly enjoys the facility, says Jennifer Lawless, Senior Center Director, and has done a wonderful job getting all the activities into the center. Avery said the pantry at the Senior Center is unique because people can come and shop just like a grocery store and be able to get wanted items rather than just picking up a box of food. Personally, Avery said working in the pantry and moving boxes and produce is a great workout. Last year, after knee surgery, she had to take a break, but started checking people in at the front desk, which she said she really enjoyed. This year I turned 80 and I am doing very well, and we have others older than that. We just enjoy volunteering. And that's the end of that article. Next we have Doing Grief Expands into the Northwest Valley. Doing Grief Community Healing Project, a 501c3 nonprofit based at Banner Olive Branch Senior Center in Sun City, is expanding its reach to Peoria at a time when the communities are confronting growing concerns about mental health, isolation, and emotional well-being. Doing Grief Community Healing Project Director Shay Darien and Angela Lehman, Doing Grief Community Healing Project Peoria Coordinator, are building community relationships and partnerships for expansion as developmental work is underway with support from a $2,500 grant from the City of Peoria, with programs planned to begin in early 2027. Doing Grief, which offers healing circles, story circles, creative arts, and spiritual enrichment programs, and individual and family grief support, brings a broad understanding of grief, which is not only associated with death, but can accompany any significant loss or life change. Grief is part of being human, and we experience grief-striking losses throughout our lives, from birth to death, stated Darian. Divorce, illness, aging, caregiving, retirement, loss of relationships, changes in identity, and shattered hopes or dreams can all bring grief. We want people to have practical tools for understanding and navigating that grief. Darian's research-informed model of adaptive grieving dynamics, presented in her educational programs and featured in her book, Doing Grief in Real Life, identifies four universal grieving responses, each necessary for holistic healing. The model helps people recognize their own tendencies and when they may need greater balance. Darian defines adaptive grieving as grieving in ways that help us ease, tolerate, and heal our grief-related suffering. Our mission is uplifting people with a new approach to grieve and heal in their own way, says Darian. We offer life support as much as grief support. People keep coming back to our programs, whether they're actively suffering or not, to build new friendships and embrace the fact that healing, whatever we have to heal within us, is a lifelong journey. Upcoming fall programs at Banner Olive Branch Senior Center include Writing as a Healing Path with Darian, September 24th. Sound Healing to Reduce Stress and Soothe Your Spirit with Linda Schercher on October 13th. Carry What Matters Through the Holidays with Layman, October 22nd. A Remembrance Celebration with Darian, October 29th. Doing Grief also offers monthly healing circle small groups, as well as one-to-one and family grief support by appointment. 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You can also contact Shay Darian at 602-419-4043. And that's the end of that article. Next, a church to host dementia workshop. The Care and Support Ministry of the Church of the Palms will host a free community workshop, When Love Doesn't Feel Like It's Enough, Living with the Diagnosis of Dementia in Your Family, 10 a.m. to noon, Saturday, October 3rd at the church. The workshop will be led by Jack Register, a licensed clinical social worker, therapist, and founder of Catharsis Counseling Center in Phoenix. Register brings years of experience working with individuals and families affected by dementia, trauma, and major life transitions. He is completing his PhD through Yeshiva University in New York with a focus on clinical practice and family systems. The morning will offer participants an understanding of what dementia is, how it progresses, and how its symptoms affect daily life. Register will guide attendees through caregiving strategies that support both the person living with dementia and the caregiver themselves. Topics will include communication approaches that reduce frustration, environmental adjustments that promote safety and calm, and ways to create routines that honor dignity while easing daily challenges. The workshop will also highlight the importance of caregiver self-care, offering insight into burnout, boundary setting, and how to build a sustainable support network. The event is free and open to all community members. For more information, call 623-977-8359. Well, that's the end of that article and the end of our time together. I want to thank you so much for listening to my show, The Sun City News. Again, my name is Vicki Duke, and I am coming to you from Sun Sounds of Arizona.
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Hello and welcome to Nice News. This is a broadcast about some unusual and varying topics. This is Joyce Vesper, your Sun Sounds of Arizona volunteer broadcaster. On Nice News, we cover information from all over the world. The program provides a time out from the daily news that doesn't always cover the happiest of topics. So please, give us a listen. Who knows what might give you a laugh or cause you to remember something from another era or even pique your interest, such as this article about Girl Scout cookies. The article's written by Drew Weisholtz. Girl Scouts reveal two new cookie flavors, including one for the dogs. Humans aren't the only ones who can enjoy Girl Scout cookies. Two new kinds of Girl Scout cookies, including one made for dogs, were revealed during the third hour of the Today Show on September 8th. The first edition is Girl Scout Sparkables, which are oatmeal cookies with chocolate chips and sprinkles. Developed with allergy-friendly cookie company Partake, they were created specifically for people with food allergies to avoid the 9 major food allergens, while giving families navigating the most common food allergies a way to feel more included during Girl Scout cookie season, Girl Scouts of the USA said in a statement. The other new offering expands the culinary option to include man's best friend. Patch Pals are soft-baked blueberry muffin-flavored cookies for dogs. The treat was developed with dog-centric company Bark and intended to celebrate the bond between people and their pups. Each Patch Pal will include one of 4 patch designs to represent a classic Girl Scout experience. Inspired by Girl Scouts around the country who have advocated for expanding the cookie lineup to meet the diverse needs of their communities, Patch Pals and Girl Scout Sparkables offer new ways for more girls, families, and beloved pets to participate in the Girl Scout cookie program. Girl Scout Sparkables and Patch Pals will be available online for direct shipping beginning January 12, 2027, with the national launch of the 2027 cookie season. Girl Scouts are no strangers to releasing new cookie flavors. The 2026 cookie season saw the arrival of Exploramores, which are sandwich cookies with chocolate, marshmallow, and almond-flavored cream, according to the organization. This article written by Drew Weisholtz, Girl Scouts reveal 2 new cookie flavors, including one for dogs. There's a lot of information out there on what position to sleep in is the best position. Well, this article by Dr. Nish Manick talks about the best position to sleep in according to science. There are plenty of claims about the best sleep position. For example, it's often thought that sleeping on your left side aids digestion. The idea comes from basic anatomy. The stomach sits to the left, and its outlet, the pylorus, tilts slightly to the right, connecting to the small intestine. There's some evidence that left side sleeping may reduce acid reflux compared to the right, as it positions the stomach in a way that makes acid less likely to creep up the esophagus. If you suffer from reflux or heartburn, it certainly could be worth a try. Sleeping on your front, which is known as the prone position, can help reduce snoring and sleep apnea symptoms, but it often strains your neck and spine since your head has to turn to the side for hours at a time. But digestion happens regardless of how you sleep. So unless you have a specific digestive issue, like acid reflux, your position likely won't make much of a difference. Of course, sleep is about more than digestion. Back sleeping, which is known as the supine position, is often recommended to reduce pressure on the neck and the lower back. However, it can worsen snoring or sleep apnea by allowing the tongue to lop backwards, partially blocking the airway. Side sleeping is the most common and can also help with snoring and sleep apnea by keeping the airways open. Pregnant women are often advised to sleep on their left side to improve blood flow to the baby and to reduce pressure on the liver. But right side sleeping is generally fine too. If you have back or pelvic pain, especially if you're pregnant, side sleeping with a pillow between your knees can ease the pressure on your lower back. So, what is the best position to sleep in?
Ultimately, there is no single optimal sleep position. Left side sleeping might be helpful for reflux or pregnancy, but for most people, the priority should be comfort, spinal support, and good quality sleep, whichever position you can get that in. And let's be honest, no matter how carefully you position yourself at bedtime, you'll probably wake up drooling into your pillow in some completely different pose anyway. Dr. Nish Manek wrote, "Here's the best position to sleep in, according to science." Competitors dig deep in Hungarian grave digging contest. Yes, you heard that right, grave digging. Dateline, Hungary. A grave digging contest in Hungarian cemetery may sound like the opening line of a comedy sketch. It proved to be anything but, as 38 competitors grabbed picks and shovels to do just that. The Hungarian Association of Cemetery Maintainers and Operators organizes the contest to showcase the grave digging trade, its skills, and shake off death-related taboos. The dry summer baked soil in the public cemetery in Nagyjegyszőfalu, northern Hungary, proved a worthy adversary for the 19 two-man teams. They huffed and they puffed and they sweated as they raced for the title of quickest dug and most stylish grave. Speed is the main thing here, and not beauty, said Robert Nagy, the victor, with his teammate Laszlo Kiss. When you have to dig a grave for a funeral, you have to be very careful about the exact dimensions and to make sure that it is beautifully carved. Their winning time was 1 hour 21 minutes, digging to contest specifications of a grave 5.5 feet deep, 6.5 feet long, and 2.6 feet wide. They shared a cash prize of 200,000 Hungarian forints, which is about $640. This article, Competitors Dig Deep in Hungarian Grave Digging Contest. And on to the next article, which is about a pianist who finds a home and raises thousands for charity after church performance goes viral. A moving piano performance at St. Mary's Church in Penzance marked the beginning of a joyful new chapter for Rhys Wynn Jones, who had experienced homelessness for decades. On a cold January night, the 34-year-old entered the church seeking shelter and spoke with its volunteers. St. Mary's is one of Britain's night churches, which remains open around the clock to welcome vulnerable people. Rhys then asked whether he could play the church piano. Music had long helped him find peace during difficult times. "There's a lot of noise in my head, but when I play the piano, my head goes quiet. I feel calm." As he performed Queen's Bohemian Rhapsody, volunteers and visitors gathered to listen. A volunteer recorded the performance and shared it on Facebook, where it quickly attracted hundreds of comments. Viewers were eager to discover the identity of the talented musician they came to know as the Night Church Pianist. After Rhys introduced himself publicly, new opportunities began to arrive. He was invited to perform at special charity events attended by well-known British entertainers, including Ronnie Wood, Peter Andre, and members of the EastEnders cast. Even more importantly, Rhys found a secure home in a new coastline housing development in West Cornwall. There, he has been able to enjoy a calmer daily life, spending time eating, sleeping, and practicing on his Roland keyboard. His musical journey has continued to flourish. Rhys collaborated with Peter Andre on a television pilot and began preparing for performances at several venues, including a theater production in Bristol. His act also showcases his remarkable memory. He can recite every country in the world, the elements of the periodic table, and the first 100 digits of pi. Despite the attention he has received, Rhys remains focused on using his abilities to support others. "I don't see myself as a professional pianist or a celebrity figure. I only need money to cover my expenses. I just love to play the piano, to raise money for homeless charities and good causes." During the 30 months following his unforgettable church performance, Rhys raised more than £40,000, which is approximately $54,000, for charity.
He also speaks honestly about lasting effects of homelessness, explaining that the pain doesn't end just because you've got a key. Nevertheless, the stability of his home and the comfort of music have brought greater peace to his life. Reese now draws motivation from both his difficult memories and the encouragement of his online community. Transforming his experience into music, generosity, and compassion, the Night Church pianist is helping charitable causes while inspiring others with the promise of a brighter future. This article, pianist finds a home and raises thousands for charity after church performance goes viral. Now, here's an interesting article, at least I thought it was. These are 10 jobs that are almost gone. Do you remember any of them? When businesses are forced to shut down or completely change the way they operate as technology moves forward, pieces of everyday life are left behind. Not only does this affect the old traditions that were attached to those businesses, but also the people who were linked to that industry. There was a time when your milk was delivered by the milkman, or when to make a call you had to speak to a telephone operator. Let's take a trip to the past and see some jobs that have to adapt and others that simply disappeared over time. Milkman, going to the supermarket or the convenience store where you need dairy products is what most of us do. But life was a little different throughout much of the 20th century, when refrigerators weren't as common and grocery stores weren't as big. If you wanted milk, you had to call the milkman. The milkman was a trusted member of every community, and his job was to deliver fresh milk directly to the customer every morning, several days a week. People would leave their empty bottles at their doorstep, and sometimes in the morning, after some familiar glass bottles clinking, the milkman would have replaced them. And then there is the newspaper delivery boy. Many people would remember the delivery boy on his bike in his canvas bag full of newspapers. If you were a teenager looking to make some extra cash during most of the 20th century, being a part-time newspaper delivery boy was a great choice. Getting the newspaper at your doorstep used to be essential, so these kids carried out a lot of responsibility. The newspaper was, for the vast majority of people, the primary source of reliable information. But the job, as it traditionally is remembered, is almost completely gone due to the rise of the digital era. Telephone operator. In a world where cell phones can do everything from calling your kids and texting to streaming a movie anywhere, thinking about the important role telephone operators played feels so far away. Making a call in the late 19th century and most of the 20th century was nothing like it is today. Telephone operators were responsible for manually connecting different calls by plugging cables into switchboards in order to help callers reach whoever they were trying to speak to. They were the human link that made the entire system work and established communication across cities, states, and countries. And do you remember the video store clerk? When, in order to watch a movie we didn't physically own, we had to rent it, video store clerks were definitely necessary. But their job was more than just ringing you up. They would recommend movies for the family and always keep you up to date about the new releases. Sometimes you could even show up and tell them what type of film you liked, and they would give you some advice on what to rent. With the downfall of the video rental store, most of these positions disappeared. And the toll booth collector. Before Easy Pass and cashless tolling, we would have to fully stop at a highway toll plaza, roll down the window, have a little chat with the toll collector, hand him cash to continue traveling on. But besides charging you, toll collectors were very helpful when GPS and the internet weren't a thing, as they often served as the first point of contact when you needed direction or some sort of assistance. Once states modernized their highways, these jobs were gradually removed. Travel agent, traditional storefront. Planning your vacation looked very different a few decades ago. Typically, you would meet up with your travel agent. They would help you with almost every detail of your trip. People didn't have the internet and websites where they could handle all of them themselves as easily as it is today. So the travel agent booked flights, hotels, cruises, rental cars, everything you can think of.
They were essential for a well-organized trip, and they helped make things much simpler. You can still find some traditional travel agents, though it's not nearly as common as it used to be. And the elevator operator? Well, operating an elevator now involves simply walking into it, pressing a button, and there you go. But until the 1950s and part of the 60s, elevators were a lot more complicated. You needed specific skills to use them. Part of the common experience of using an elevator was greeting the operator and telling them where you were going, so they could make sure you had a safe ride to your floor. They would often wear smart uniforms and be very courteous with the passengers. And then there's the projectionist, or the film reels. How good or bad your experience at the movies was depended a lot on the projectionist. When there were no digital files, the projectionists were the ones responsible for operating the film projectors. But this involved many more tasks than just hitting play. Projectionists loaded large reels of film and had to constantly monitor the equipment, swap reels when necessary, make sure the movie was focused, the sound synchronized, and that it played smoothly from beginning to the end. After theaters moved away from the 35 millimeter film projector to digital ones,

human-computer. The term human-computer may sound a little odd, but before we had computers as we know them now, companies would hire very smart mathematicians to perform complex calculations by hand using pencil and paper. The tasks they carried out were essential to science, playing a crucial role in many of the 20th century's greatest achievements, like the space race. Human computers working for NASA were responsible for calculating everything from rocket trajectories to spacecraft orbits. These 10 jobs are almost gone. Do you remember them? The question was answered in this article. Ali Volpe asked the question, how to bring more playfulness to your everyday life. Ali Volpe is a correspondent at Vox covering mental health, relationships, wellness, money, home, life, and work through the lens of meaningful self-improvement. And she asks, when was the last time you played, took part in an enjoyable activity for the sake of it, with no particular outcome? A moment where you laughed, felt awe, curiosity, creativity. Where did that time go? If you're over the age of, say, 7, you probably answer, it went a long time ago. According to Mia Sundstrom, CEO of the National Institute for Play, an organization that studies play and champions research-backed playful policies, American society is in a bit of a play drought. Attention spans are shrinking, the country is more polarized than ever, and some people might be more comfortable communicating with AI than any other human. Our world is really overwhelming, and what we're starting to see is these almost spontaneous bursts of playfulness infiltrate back into our society, almost as a rebellion against the things that feel really hard or scary right now. That desire for levity might explain the proliferation of whimsical online content and unconventional workout classes and events, Sundstrom said. In other words, play, which, when she defined it as both state marked by experimentation and risk-taking, and a disposition, a curious, creative, and optimistic way of moving through the world. Playfulness benefits all of us, not just kids. Playful people perceive less stress and have high well-being and life satisfaction. It also feels good to partake in an activity that takes you out of the difficulties of life, if just for a little while. Sundstrom outlines 3 easy ways to imbue your life with more play. 1. Figure out your play style. Play is highly subjective. What one person considers enjoyable might be another person's hell. And just because an activity brings you a moderate amount of enjoyment doesn't mean it's necessarily good for you. Take mindless scrolling on your phone. To be a more playful person, you need to consider or remember what makes you feel a little silly. The National Institute for Play developed 6 play styles to help people determine what activities light them up. For example, creators play through art, music, design, and performance, while competitors like playing games and sports. If you struggle to even pinpoint your play style, Sundstrom says, recall past memories of play. When was the last time you truly lost track of time or laughed so hard you cried with people you loved? What were you doing? Try and recall that vividly, because the play is what and who we are before the world tells us who we have to be. Whatever you love to do early on, there's a good chance somewhere inside of you that it is still there, and it is a great little spark for you to reaccess. It's likely you gradually stop these playful hobbies, perhaps due to the demands of adult life, and picking them up with no expectation can put you in touch with your younger self. Make your environment more conducive to play. Based on your play style, you might consider low or no-cost upgrades to your physical space to make play easier. In physical spaces, the fastest and easiest things you can do are how you can add bright colors or something that feels inspiring to you, whether that's a picture of your favorite place or a memory that jogs back play, something that's visual cue to you that brings you back to play state. You might keep some scrap paper handy to doodle while you're on the phone. Use brightly colored files to organize your important documents, or use a colorful keyboard instead of a standard one. Many adults, especially moms, feel pressure to curate a high-octane play experience for kids, Sundstrom said.

But a more playful environment can simply incorporate an inside joke, a wink whenever you leave the room, or a silly way of greeting each other. Find some bite-sized version of play that you can add to your daily routine. Once you've figured out, say, adventuring and new experiences are what make you feel alive, also known as an explorer play style, what tiny measures can you take to regularly engage in play? Every 30 seconds of a dance break or belting your favorite song or creating a handshake with somebody as you enter or exit a room, that is enough to create the play spark and to start those brain activations that do foster the deep creativity and adaptability and resilience that builds the play mindset. The best place to infuse play during moments of boredom. To allow yourself space to be bored, put your phone in another room during any downtime, and when you would ordinarily feel the urge to pick up the device, do something playful instead. Anything from practicing an accent or turning on a random radio station and imagining what the musical artist looks like. The world may be serious, but individuals can take ownership over how much whimsy and levity they bring to it. Who knows? You might make someone else's day more playful, too. This article written by Ali Volpe, How to Bring More Playfulness to Your Everyday Life. John Oliver turns a trademark dispute into a joyful fundraiser for hunger relief. John Oliver has found a cheerful and charitable way to stand up for small businesses while embracing the kind of playful mischief that has become a hallmark of Last Week Tonight. The British comedian recently turned his attention to Buc-ee's, the Texas-based convenience store chain known for its beaver mascot. During a late July episode, Oliver discussed the company's history of taking legal action against businesses whose branding also features animals. Buc-ee's lovers to sue other companies, particularly those with animal mascots. They filed over a dozen lawsuits over the years and threatened a bunch more. He noted that many smaller businesses may lack the money needed to defend themselves in lengthy trademark disputes. And incredibly to date, Buc-ee's has won nearly all of the cases it's brought, usually because other companies opt to settle and redesign their logos or just fold completely. That's probably because they just don't have the resources to fight a company this big. Oliver then shared a legal expert's warning about repeatedly pursuing such cases. Buc-ee's should be careful here, because as one legal expert has said, the more you do this, the more you might run into somebody who has the means or will to fight with you about it. And that is where we come in. And with that, Oliver introduced Last Week Tonight, Buc-Off Shop, an online store built around the show's squirrel mascot, Mr. Nutter Butter. Its colorful assortment includes clothing, accessories, stickers, drinkware, and umbrellas. The shop also came with a meaningful purpose, helping feed people across the United States. You can buy all of these items for a limited time at buckoff.com, with all profits going to Hunger Free America, Oliver announced during the July 27 episode. The campaign quickly transformed a comedic challenge into a significant support for good cause. In a later date, Oliver revealed that the fundraiser was already approaching an impressive milestone. The good news is, we've raised almost $500,000 for Hunger Free America. The bad news is, it doesn't seem that Buc-ee's got the message. Oliver pointed to a lawsuit involving Beaver Mini Mart, a small independently owned convenience store in Beaver Creek, Ohio. The dispute prompted community members to rally around the neighborhood business by shopping there and showing their support. It made me want to come out and support them and just help a local business that is being what really feels like bullied by a big corporation, Beaver Creek resident Sam Bryan told local news. Reading into it more, the Buc-ee's has gone after other companies over this. It just put a bad taste in my mouth. That community response highlighted the positive power of people choosing to support an independent business during a difficult moment. Oliver, meanwhile, announced that the charity's merchandise campaign would continue. We're keeping our Buc-ee's shop open until further notice, he said. This article, John Oliver turns a trademark dispute into a joyful fundraiser for hunger relief. And since we're coming to the end of the program, I'd like to leave you with this thought for the day. It comes from Seneca the Younger.
Men do not care how nobly they live, but only for how long. Although it is within the reach of every man to live nobly, but within no man's power to live long. Lucius Annaeus Seneca the Younger, generally referred to as Seneca, was a philosopher, statesman, and playwright. He was active in politics as a Roman senator and later as an advisor to the Emperor Nero. His teachings continue to offer guidance on ethical living and mental resilience, even today. Seneca, or known as Seneca the Younger. Well, that brings us to the conclusion of Nice News for today. I do hope you've enjoyed the readings, and I invite you back again next time to hear more stories about Nice News. This has been Joyce Vesper, your Radio Reading Service volunteer broadcaster. Thank you for listening. Stay well, be healthy. Bye-bye.

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0: Welcome to the Arizona Traveler. My name is Vicki Duke, and I'm your volunteer broadcaster, bringing to you a series of articles from Travel and Leisure magazine, and I am coming to you from Sun Sounds of Arizona. The first article today is 4 days in Guadalajara. While visiting one of Mexico's most enchanting cities, Ray Isle found himself waiting out a security crisis and discovered a deeper appreciation for the chance to travel at all. This past February, my wife Cicely and I arrived at the airport in Guadalajara, Mexico, on a brilliant Sunday for a much-needed escape from a brutal New York winter. Once we got into town, we were going to meet up with Johnny Curiel, the chef owner of Denver's Michelin-starred Alma Fonda Fina, one of the best Mexican restaurants I've been to in years, and his wife and business partner, Casey. Johnny, a Guadalajara native, was going to show us his hometown. After dropping our bags at Casa Habita, a serene boutique hotel in the Colonia Americana neighborhood, the four of us headed out for a mid-afternoon stroll through the Centro Histórico, which dates back to the city's founding in 1542. This district's cobblestone streets and spacious plazas are anchored by the beautiful twin-towered cathedral, a melange of Spanish Renaissance, neoclassical, and neo-Gothic architectural styles. We then headed over to Cantina La Fuente, one of the oldest bars in Guadalajara. It's a deeply local place and one of Johnny's favorites, airy and spacious with slowly rotating ceiling fans, small wooden tables, and lots of families partaking of a beer or two while eating crunchy churritos de mas, a little deep-fried cornmeal sticks. "The OG Takis," he said, coming back from the bar with a couple of bags. He also ordered a plate of another popular bar snack, pickled pig's feet. They were like large, soft, pork-flavored rubber bands wrapped around a small handful of bones and gristle. I gnawed on one experimentally. My wife, not a fan of feet, "feet are gross," she has said more than once, generously offered to let me have hers as well. We flipped the vibe that evening and dined at Alcalde, one of the city's most ambitious restaurants, with one Michelin star. Chef Paco Ruano, a Guadalajara native, gives traditional Jaliscan ingredients a dramatic spin with dishes like a seasonal salad of thin strips of hearts of palm, spiced beef, and hot tomate berries, dressed with an umami-rich vinegar-spiked dressing. Afterwards, sated and a little entranced by the nighttime city, we walked back to our hotel in the fragrant air. The next morning, Cicely and I were having coffee on the hotel's sunny patio when I got a text from Johnny. "I think something happened," he wrote. This was cryptic. "Something," I wrote back. "Johnny, I think the government might have killed El Mencho." This too was cryptic. "Johnny says the government may have killed El Mencho," I told Cicely. "Who's El Mencho?" she asks. Hell if I know, I said. Johnny's next message arrived. I don't know, man. I think the cartel's going to go nuts. I frown. You don't have to be a genius to know that a drug cartel going nuts is not good for one's travel plans, nor one's likelihood of living to a respectable old age. That doesn't sound good, I texted back. Yeah, my dad lives in Tapalpa, where it happened, Johnny wrote. He's staying inside. Around that time, the restaurant manager came by and said the establishment, too, felt it would be prudent if all of us on the patio would perhaps prefer to stay inside as well. This is weird, I said to Cecily. Very, she said. Our trip to the market today is probably off, I speculated, and she shot me a look that implied I had a remarkable command of the absolutely obvious. Johnny and Casey soon joined us in the hotel bar. If there's one thing Mescal was invented for, it's situations like this, where his prediction soon proved correct. The cartel run by Nemesio Ruben Aseguera Cervantes, a.k.a. El Mencho, was not at all happy about a bunch of government special forces guys shooting their boss full of holes. They had informed the local populace of this, Johnny said, by sending out a WhatsApp message that read roughly, translated to the residents of Guadalajara, Jalisco, and surrounding areas, starting at 2 p.m. We will be targeting anyone found on the streets. We don't care if you're innocent. That's why we're giving you this warning. It seemed rather polite as death threats go. Had that message actually come from the cartel? Impossible to know, though I was not one tiny bit inclined to venture outside to test the question. The truth was that no one in the city knew anything for sure. It was unclear whether El Mencho had been captured, injured, or what. He was later confirmed to have been killed on February 22nd. There were alarming posts on social media, passenger jet burning at the Guadalajara airport, firefights between government security forces and cartel members, but many of them turned out to be fake or AI-generated. Crisis reality turns out to be a very malleable concept. Since sitting in our room watching the TV news was an exercise in frustration, we spent most of the next 2 days outdoors by the second floor hotel pool. It would have been idyllic if we hadn't been fairly freaked out. We drank mezcal. When we were done with that, we drank beer. We ate bags and bags of Cheetos. When the hotel ran out of Cheetos, we switched to potato chips. There were sandwiches to be had, so we ate those too. A good number of the staff kept working, staying the night in some of the unoccupied rooms, and to them I offer massive respect and heartfelt thanks. There were news reports of trucks and buses being set on fire, but it seemed that if you were avoiding driving trucks or buses, you were pretty okay. I don't want to make light of drug violence in Mexico. Over the years, the cartels have murdered thousands and thousands of people. But by Monday night, 36 hours into the crisis, everything had started to calm down. Johnny's father and mother drove in from Tapalpa. Evidently, the "we'll shoot you if we see you" warning had expired, if it was ever real, and joined us at the pool. because Uber Eats was now running, a bellwether of civic normalization, apparently. We ordered in what we might have eaten had our plans not been tossed to the winds: shredded pork tortas, tacos al pastor, crisp chicken flautas, beef birria. It was a feast of relief. At one point, I asked Johnny, "How many times have you been back to Guadalajara since you moved to the U.S.?" "Oh man, 50 more. I come here 3, 4, 5 times a year." "How many times has something like this happened?" "Never. Literally, not ever. This is a first for everyone." He looked a little dejected. "You know, for so many years I've embraced Mexican food, my hometown, and then we're here. And it's like, God damn, now? Because this city is so great. We were going to go to the Santeria after Mass on Sunday. They have these tortas. Tortas de Estilo Santuario, pork lomo, that's been shredded, so good. We were going to head to the Mercado del Mar, to my family's fonda," he said, referring to the same mom-and-pop taverns common throughout Mexico. "And El Gallo Alterno, too," I said regretfully. "This was a particular blow by all reports. It's one of the best cocktail bars in all of North America, not just Mexico." "We definitely need to change that," he said, implying I needed to come back. "For sure. Right? Right." The next day, Johnny and Casey left. The airport was open again, and he had to host a dinner back in Denver that night. So Cecily and I drove 30 miles out of town with Pablo Lara, the owner of Casa Centenera, to the site of his new distillery and the agave fields surrounding it that helped create his sublime tequilas. Was this wise? I admit I gave it some thought, Cecily too. But when we stepped out of Casa Habitat that morning, the sidewalks were full of people and the streets filled with cars, the sun shining on all the hundreds of thousands, millions, in fact, of Guadalajarans having breakfast, heading to work, and simply going about their day. We ate dinner that night at La Docina Oyster Bar and Grill, one of Johnny's favorites that we hadn't been able to get to the previous nights. The tables were full of people downing ultra-fresh raw oysters, grilled fish, and cocktails, enjoying themselves. The truth is, the world is uncertain, and particularly so right now. Conflicts flare up unexpectedly. If you love to travel, if your passion is seeing the world, you accept risk. Your phone might get stolen out of your hand by a kid zooming by on a scooter. That happened to a friend of mine recently in Cape Town. A drug lord might get taken out. Not great at all, but what's your other option? Just to stay at home. And that's the end of that article. Moving on. Many flavors, one city. From sushi counters to Korean grills, Asian cuisine has become an essential part of São Paulo's menu. I was perched on a well-worn stool at Bar Quintaro, a tavern in São Paulo's Liberdade neighborhood, picking at plates of soft eggplant, crispy chicken courage, and a burdock root salad. The decor, paper lanterns, a faded sumo wrestler print, and beckoning cat figurines, felt unmistakably Japanese. Yet Samba drifted in from the street, and my meal was accompanied by tiny glasses of cachaca, a sugarcane spirit rather than sake. The juxtaposition felt fitting. Sao Paulo is home to the world's largest Japanese diaspora, and nowhere is that legacy more visible than in Liberdade, where Bar Quintaro is a beloved fixture. My parents opened the bar, said Yohei Higuchi, as he pulled icy beers from a refrigerator that looked nearly as old as the restaurant itself, now in its fourth decade. His father had immigrated from Japan at the age of 8, while his mother was born in Brazil to Japanese parents. My dad liked to drink, and my mom was a pretty good cook. In the decades since, Liberdade has grown into a thriving immigrant neighborhood, the heart of Sao Paulo's Japanese community. Its main thoroughfare, Rua Galvão Bueno, is lined with street lamps resembling torii gates, Japanese grocery stores, and manga shops. Dozens of street food stalls sell Japanese Brazilian specialties, such as hot rolls, breaded and deep-fried sushi rolls topped with cream cheese and teriyaki sauce, and oversized tamaki hand rolls stuffed with salmon and cream cheese. But as I discovered during a week-long eating tour of this Brazilian megacity, its Asian food scene extends far beyond Japanese izakaya and ramen joints. Successive waves of immigration have helped turn Sao Paulo into increasingly different crossroads with Chinese, Korean, and Japanese traditions all firmly embedded in the city's dining culture. Those influences are especially evident among a younger generation of Brazilian chefs who grew up eating Asian food as part of everyday life. My first encounter with Japanese cuisine was sushi rolls made with canned tuna, says Thiago Benares, the chef at Katori, a sleek, highly acclaimed restaurant in the trendy Pinheiros neighborhood. When I visited on a Thursday evening, the warmly lit dining room was buzzing with young couples and well-dressed professionals who sampled fusion dishes like liver pate with toasted Japanese milk bread and wagyu beef tartare with salmon roe. The city's Japanese food culture dates back to 1908, when 781 workers from the country were recruited to work on nearby coffee plantations, as I learned from a visit to its fascinating historical museum of Japanese immigration in Brazil. More recently, Sao Paulo has seen an influx of Korean immigrants who began settling in the central enclave of Bom Retiro in the 1960s. Many found work in the garment industry, and the community helped transform the district into a hub for Korean restaurants, bakeries, and markets. To get a taste of Bom Retiro's contemporary scene, I headed to Coma, a popular spot that serves polished interpretations of Korean classics. The menu includes yakko, a beef tartare with Asian pear and cured egg yolk, and its signature kimchi fried rice, crowned with a silky omelet. On the Monday night I visited, the brick wall dining room was filled with young diners sharing plates and bottles of soju. The restaurant's goal, Chief Daniel Park explained, was never to recreate Korean home cooking. Raised in Sao Paulo by parents who immigrated from South Korea, Park sees Koma as a reflection of both sides of his identity. "We didn't want to do my mom's dishes," he said. "I would say I'm half Brazilian, half Korean." A different immigrant story unfolds at Iaho, in the neighborhood of Villa Mariana, where Duilo, Lynn, draws on family roots to showcase the flavors of Taiwan. The Brazilian-born restaurateur found early success selling bao from a food truck. "My dinner there included dry aged mackerel drizzled with rich Taiwanese soy sauce, impossibly crisp turnip cake, and steamed grouper paired with chayote leaves, an ingredient usually discarded in Brazilian cuisine. Also memorable was a pillowy bao filled with fried fish and scented with five spice powder. The cocktails were equally inventive, blending Taiwanese sorghum liquor with Brazilian honey, shiso leaf, and Peruvian pisco. For all the depth of Sao Paulo's Asian dining scene, one cuisine remains underrepresented, Thai. That began to change with the 2023 opening of Pinyang Thai Bar and Food, a cheery canteen. In Thai, Pinyang means grilled, an apt name for a restaurant where the cooks work over smoking coals and leaping flames. The name of the restaurant is Pinyang Thai Bar and Food. Its menu is organized by cooking technique, with sections devoted to charcoal-grilled meats, wok-fried dishes, curries, and salads. I ordered Yam Kai Dao Muyang, a fried egg salad dressed with lime juice and fresh chilies, and topped with pork floss, and Kumu Yang, grilled pork collar served with a tamarind and toasted rice dip. Mauricio Sante, Pinyang's chef and owner, told me that many staples of Thai cooking remain hard to source, despite Brazil's tropical climate. Access to ingredients is the most difficult thing, for herbs and aromatics like pandan, galangal, and wild betel leaf, he currently relies on an unexpected supplier, his mother's garden. For now, those flavors remain a novelty in Brazil, yet after eating my way across Sao Paulo, I couldn't help noticing a familiar pattern time and again. The city's immigrant communities have transformed unfamiliar cuisines into everyday staples. It isn't hard to imagine Pad Thai one day feeling as commonplace here as sushi. And that's the end of that article. And to end our show today, we have Summer Hours. In the highlands of Norway, Christine Mauke explores centuries-old mountain practices and samples the delicious results. As a Wisconsin native, I know the value of quality dairy. So crossing the Atlantic, then driving all the day to the fjords of southwestern Norway was a small price to pay to experience Setter Kultur, the country's traditional mountain farming practice. I wanted to taste the butter, cheese, and sour cream that Norwegian milkmaids have been making since the Iron Age, a process that begins with leading their family's goats, sheep, and cows thousands of feet above sea level to feed on blueberry shrubs, heather, and willow leaves during the short summer months. Accordingly, I booked a trip with Tour Outfitter up Norway and arrived last September as the animals were nearing the end of their time in the hills. This beautiful way of life was born of necessity. With only a short window of warm weather, Norwegian farmers needed to use all the land they had to grow enough crops to get through harsh winters. So their wives and children led the livestock up to unworkable mountainous pastures, which allowed them to make dairy products rich in beta-carotene from the flavorful blend of dozens of wild alpine plants. Well, unfortunately, we have run out of time for today. I want to thank you so much for listening to my show, The Arizona Traveler. Again, my name is Vicki Duke, and I am your volunteer broadcaster coming to you from Sun Sounds of Arizona.
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1: 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I am Cherise Stevens, a volunteer reader for Sun Sounds of Arizona. Today, I am reading articles from the May-June 2025 issue of Essence magazine. Some of the articles I will be reading are: New Orleans learned to fly. 20 years ago, Hurricane Katrina forever changed lives in the Crescent City. One survivor offers a poignant reflection on the heart and soul of Black New Orleans, before and after the storm. A nod to NOLA. Interior designer Whitney Jones offers ideas for elevating your living space by incorporating the vibrant patterns, colors, textures, and spirit of the city she loves. Our first article is New Orleans Learned to Fly. The 20th anniversary of Hurricane Katrina feels particularly heavy as it forces us to confront the culmination of memory, emotion, and reality. By Sierra Chenier. I suppose the story of the 20th anniversary of Hurricane Katrina is meant to be a heroic one. I struggle to express the expected, uplifted words I know I am supposed to say. How we are rebuilt, resilient, and revitalized. We are all of that, but we are tired of hearing it. Black New Orleans withstood the battle, but we are still undergoing the war. In New Orleans, we juxtapose before the storm and after the storm as points of reference and a way to contend with the drastic changes we've experienced in the last 20 years. This Hurricane Katrina anniversary feels heavier than those in the past. The buildup has brought me to and through so many emotions: grief, pride, empathy, anxiety, joy, pain, and anger. Mostly anger. But Black women do not get to be angry. In New Orleans, after the storm, that emotion must instead be exhibited in the constant need to protect and defend what has survived since 2005. Nostalgia can be a form of escape from the present. It's why I became a Black New Orleans historian. I am fixated on the past due to how, in an instant, my childhood became history. Trauma's impact on memory makes remembrance all the more critical in the understanding of who we are. I still remember the front room in the New Orleans East home that my grandparents purchased after my family had lived and rented across the 7th Ward for generations. The front room had plastic-wrapped sofa against a mirrored tile wall. My grandmother used the large window as a sectional display for her porcelain dolls, Easter decorations, and Christmas nativity scene. This room was reserved for company and special occasions. It was where she held her card games and the club meetings with her friends. It was where she hosted Christmas Eve, with gumbo served on her finest china from out of her glass cabinets. The loss of physical spaces that helped shape our identity: homes, schools, businesses, restaurants, has left us searching for the feelings of comfort and security that those spaces once gave. 20 years later, I'm still trying to navigate who I am without Mama's house. Many New Orleans lost family photos, videos, yearbooks, documents, jewelry, art, and other irreplaceable items that proved we were here, that we lived. Repeated access to information we want to remember strengthens memory consolidation, the process in the brain that transforms short-term memories into long-term ones. Another passing anniversary without the presence of physical symbols of our memories is an endless battle of the mind. We are fighting to remember what may no longer be in front of us, but still exists within us. Before the storm is the mental place I retreat to when the post-Katrina present feels too unfamiliar. I often contemplate and even mourn what our lives might have been, even while I'm eternally grateful for what they have become and what it means to be born in, raised in, and returned to New Orleans. We lost so many to the storm, to water, heat, illnesses, violence, negligence, and displacement. Being back in New Orleans today is both a privilege and a miracle. As evacuees deemed refugees by our own country, we longed for home, despite the uncertainty of what, if anything, we had to return to. Numerous others were left behind without the luxury of choice, because socioeconomic disparities predetermine who the privilege of evacuation is granted to. Those who remained, as the water rose, were forced to watch from atop interstates, attics, and rooftops as the home they knew disappeared before their eyes. When it came to pre-Katrina New Orleans, you just had to be there. We grew up in a city that felt like it belonged to us. Life moved at a steady pace, with no threat that it might all be gone tomorrow. Our feet were planted on solid ground, and it was only on occasion that we stepped outside of our neighborhoods. Everything you needed was usually right where you already were. Our communities were the center of our worlds until the formative years of our identities were interrupted. Some of us Katrina babies were old enough when the storm hit that we vividly remember and miss pre-Katrina New Orleans, but were too young to have lived to our fullest potential in it. I struggle with the realization that many of our lives in new New Orleans have outlasted our lives in the old. As Katrina approached the Gulf Coast, many of us had just completed our first week of school year. I was at a friend's sleepover that weekend and had to leave abruptly to pack in the middle of the night. Three outfits for 3 days. We had been through this before and always came right back. I would be back at school in my new fourth grade class with my new teacher. My biggest concern at 9 years old was not a hurricane, but to get old enough to be dropped off at the movie theater in my New Orleans East neighborhood, or finally tall enough to ride the Mega Zeph ride at the nearby Jazzland Six Flags theme park. I was never able to do so. Now, each week, I drive past my former school, stunned at the complete change in the racial demographics of its students. It was largely Black and Latino Catholic school that has since shifted to a predominantly white one. Where the movie theater once stood is now a vacant parking lot. The Mega Zeph, the most memorable remaining structure of the theme park, was recently demolished after 2 decades of abandonment, with redevelopment plans on the horizon. As we coped, others colonized. Katrina was the perfect storm for disaster capitalists. Buy the devastated land for cheap, renovate and resell, and raise the rent and property taxes. Black neighborhoods on higher ground saw increases in their white population after 2005, while some Black neighborhoods on lower ground which were hardest hit by Katrina, saw Black population increases. This form of climate gentrification capitalized on our generational wealth homes, deemed our lives disposable, and ordained who deserves to experience the benefits of environmental disaster. A 2020 National Community Reinvestment Coalition study found that New Orleans is gentrifying at an abnormally rapid rate compared to most U.S. cities, and identified New Orleans as the fifth fastest gentrifying city in the United States. This data is indicated by an affordable housing crisis, a short-term rental takeover, and rising home costs paired with stagnant wages. The levee failures following Hurricane Katrina resulted in citywide flooding and the destruction of over 130,000 homes in the city. Approximately 81% of these homes have been rebuilt, as reported in 2015, but the aggressive displacement devised by post-Katrina gentrification has pushed nearly 100,000 Black New Orleans from their own neighborhoods. So while, yes, we have rebuilt, the question is, for whom? The racial demographics have drastically shifted in historically Black neighborhoods like Treme, the oldest Black neighborhood in the country, and Renew residents are willingly moved to the birthplace of jazz, now file noise complaints about live music. Sacred ancestral traditions like second lines have become a commodity, and we routinely force our way through transplants and tourists, both Black and white, who obstruct the spaces that Black natives created out of necessity and resistance. To come for our cultural breath is to come for our life. Have we not lost enough? The levee failures delayed disaster response and irresponsible media coverage of Katrina epitomized the U.S. government failure and anti-Blackness that cost us our lives and livelihoods. The lessons of Katrina resulted in calls for the nation to confront and correct its national preparedness, search and rescue communications, critical infrastructure, logistics, and evacuations efforts, along with other admitted critical challenges, including in President George W. Bush's list of federal failures during the storm. The media framing of Katrina coverage became the case study for racial stereotyping and bias, forcing society to re-examine the implications of misrepresentation and the lack of media ethics. Katrina thrust the city into the national and international spotlight at a time when the platforms to speak for ourselves in the way modern technology currently allows did not exist. New Orleans' lived experience, from accounts of hearing the levees blown up to numerous stories of white vigilantism and police brutality, is often minimized as conspiracy theories. The storm prompted nationwide opinions and biased media that criminalized survivors, argued if the city was worth rebuilding, and referenced its destruction as a blank slate. The stereotypes of New Orleans as barren and desolate allowed for a delusion that we needed to be rediscovered, reinvented, and renewed from the outside. Consequently, the narrative of the city became tied to the narrative of Katrina and asserted a level of comfortability for outsiders to tell New Orleans about New Orleans in ways that would be acknowledged as inappropriate if it were any other place. The lesson in narrative 20 years post-Katrina is that New Orleans can speak for itself. We're a culturally sovereign city with a complex past, and our history can't be understood only from tragedy, a book, a visit, or a Google search. We live in a routine of cultural memory and speak in heavily accented idioms, proverbs, and chants that often don't have direct English translations and are understood only by learned expression and context. Who we are and why we are cannot be fully verbalized. They are mostly felt in our blood, bones, and spirit. The anniversary of Hurricane Katrina is not only New Orleans' burden to bear. There is a responsibility for people to interrogate their relationship to the city and unpack and unlearn their own biases, narratives, or misunderstandings from the storm. It is not enough only to love New Orleans. There has to be an intentionality in how people speak upon and interact with New Orleans, regard its traditions as sacred, and position its voices as experts. You are listening to Essence with Charisse Stevens on Sun Sounds of Arizona. This city will be chocolate at the end of the day. This city will be a majority African American city. It's the way God wants it to be. You can't have New Orleans no other way. It wouldn't be New Orleans. Local and national communities highly criticized this 2006 statement by former Mayor Ray Nagin in response to the early displacement of New Orleans' Black population post-Katrina. This assertion of destined, predominantly Black New Orleans was considered offensive to many, but proved prophetic in the context of the aggressive gentrification to come. New Orleans as a Black city has, at various points throughout history, been foundational to preserving its widely recognized culture and traditions. From 1788 to 1830, its enslaved and free Black population outnumbered its white residents. The Black population declined with political and radical turmoil. The Civil War, emancipations through Reconstruction, and Jim Crow segregation through the Civil Rights Movement. Since 1980, Black New Orleans has been the city's majority, and in pre-Katrina, Black New Orleans made up 67% of the city's population. It has since fallen to 59%. Despite devastation, removal, and extraction, we continue to seize our right

We are still up at dawn on Mardi Gras morning and out at dusk for St. Joseph's night. We call redeveloped housing developments by their pre-Katrina names and still rep the neighborhoods where we were raised, no matter where we may now be. The memories, emotions, and realities evoked by Katrina are our proof of life. We remember, although some recollections we'd rather forget. We feel, although it pains us. We take up space in this new reality because we must. We are what has remained constant when everything around us has changed and tried to change us. The 20th anniversary of Hurricane Katrina is, in fact, a heroic one, except the only saviors are ourselves. A nod to Nola, the owner of Whitney J. Decor in the Big Easy, shares ideas for adding flair reminiscent of the city to your space, by Dominique Fluker. When some people think of New Orleans, they imagine cobblestone streets filled with music, the sounds of laughter, and the scent of delicious food wafting through the air. Others envision colorful homes with character, delicate wallpaper in eateries, and gorgeous cultural art on display. Whitney Jones, interior designer and New Orleans native, sees all of that and then some. Through her business, Whitney J. Decor, she designs globally inspired homes for clients who seek to elevate their space in the city and outside of it too. Her studio delivers stunning, functional living quarters filled with creations that celebrate individuality, incorporating vibrant shades of bold prints and pairing unexpected materials that pull all the elements together. The inspiration for her spirited tapestry can be found all over her beloved Crescent City. Jones attributes that eclecticism to Black folks. From the soulful music that pours out of every corner, to the incredible food that is a true melting pot of flavors, to the breathtaking art and architecture, it's undeniable. Everything that makes New Orleans so special is rooted in the contributions and culture of Black people, she says. New Orleans is a living testament to our enduring legacy. Jones was born in New Orleans proper, but grew up on the West Bank, a 20-minute drive across the river from downtown. She credits the city's style for the way she designs. In fact, she says, it has infused the way many other interior designers conceive spaces. New Orleans is more than just a city to me, she explains. It's a feeling, a way of life. I love the sense of community, the celebrations of culture, and the resilience of our people. It has contributed significantly to the world of interior design by showcasing a unique blend of European, Caribbean, and African influences. Think wrought iron balconies, lush courtyards, vibrant color palettes, and a mix of antique and modern furnishings. This style, born from the city's rich history, has inspired designers globally to create spaces that tell a story. It's about creating an atmosphere, a mood, not just a pretty room. New Orleans to Jones is a feast for the senses and a living mood board. Bold colors are everywhere you look, in the historic architecture, the lively festivals, even the everyday fashion of the people, she notes. New Orleans are fearless in expressing themselves, and I try to capture that same spirit in my design. I'm not afraid to use vibrant shades, interesting patterns, and rich textures. I firmly believe that nature is the ultimate inspiration. If a color combination works in a garden or in a sunset, it can work in a home. When incorporating the Big Easy flair into our own dwelling, she says, it's all about having the confidence to put it together in a way that feels intentional and harmonious.

That starts with a vivid color palette. She suggests embracing rich hues like deep greens, blues, yellows, and reds, reminiscent of the city's spirit. This rich color palette reflects the unique melting pot of cultures, she says. Next, she advises layering textures. For instance, using velvet, linen, wood, and metal materials for depth and visual interest, echoing the layered history and culture of the city. Consider incorporating wrought iron details or using the iconic fleur-de-lis motif in your decor, perhaps on pillows, artwork, or decorative objects, she suggests. This instantly adds a touch of New Orleans heritage and its French cultural roots. You can also use vintage finds from flea markets and antique shops to inject character, reflecting NOLA's preservation of its past. Add potted plants and hanging baskets to bring the outdoors in, mirroring the city's lush landscapes and connections to nature. Finally, pay attention to minor details like decorative accessories and unique lighting. The goal is to capture the warm, inviting spirit and rich heritage of New Orleans, creating quarters that feel personal and evocative, rather than like a replica. The products featured here, which you can obtain from Black-owned creatives, will help you accomplish that. You have been listening to Essence, with readings from the May-June 2025 issue of Essence magazine. I am Charisse Stevens, a volunteer reader with Sun Sounds of Arizona. Have a great day. Thank you.

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Some people give because of the love of the programming. Some give because they get a lot out of volunteering. And others give because they know someone who uses this service. By remembering Sun Sounds with either a gift of your estate, real estate, or insurance policy, you're ensuring that Sun Sounds will be around for years to come. 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That's 480-774-8300.

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1: Hi, my name is Alice Bimrose. I am a volunteer reader. This is a reader's anthology on Sun Sounds of Arizona. I am reading from the Reader's Digest, March 2019 issue. And the first article I'm going to read is called 50 Health Facts Your Doctor Wants You to Know by Marissa Lalibert. Knowing which of these statements have been verified by science and which are myths could boost your health. Number one, cold weather makes you sick. Myth. Germs are the only thing that make you sick. You can go out in the freezing cold with wet hair, and if there aren't any germs around, you stay sniffle-free. But there is a correlation. The viruses that cause the common cold thrive in low temperatures. Number two, not all heart attacks involve chest pain. Truth. A 2012 study of more than 1.1 million heart attack patients found that 31% of men and 42% of women didn't have any chest pains before being hospitalized. The American Heart Association recommends calling 911 for other symptoms too, including shortness of breath, lightheadedness, and pain elsewhere in the upper body. Number three, being overweight shortens your life expectancy. This is a myth. It's what researchers call the obesity paradox. Obesity paradox, though the overweight paradox would be more accurate. Obesity is linked with a host of health problems, including so-called all-cause mortality. But the evidence isn't strong for overweightness. A recent review looked at health 10 studies of more than 190,000 people and found that overweight people had the same longevity as normal weight adults, though they did have a higher risk of heart disease. Number four, you shouldn't ice a burn. Truth. Most skin damage from a burn comes from the inflammatory response, and ice can damage cells and make it worse. Instead, immerse a burn in cold water for about 5 minutes. Then wash with mild soap and apply an antibiotic ointment. Fact five. Antiperspirants cause cancer. This is a myth. Antiperspirants temporarily keep sweat from escaping, and some scientists have suggested that letting it build up in the ducts could cause tumors. But research hasn't confirmed that theory, and the largest study to date on the subject found no link between cancer and antiperspirants or deodorants. Fact six, CPR doesn't require mouth-to-mouth breathing. This is a truth. A 2017 study found that when bystanders gave CPR to people in cardiac arrest, survival rates were higher when they employed uninterrupted chest compressions rather than pausing for rescue breaths. Fact seven, carrots help your eyesight. This is a myth. Carrots get their vision-boosting reputation from the chemical that gives them their orange color, beta-carotene. Beta-carotene is converted into vitamin A, which helps your eyes see better in the dark. But the conversion process isn't very efficient, and once you've taken in a certain amount, the body stops converting it. For improved eyesight, eat vegetables high in vitamin A itself, including leafy vegetables, greens, such as kale and spinach. Fact 8. Eating too much sugar will give you diabetes. This is a myth. Sweet foods don't directly lead to chronically high blood sugar, but they can contribute to obesity, which is a risk factor for diabetes. So keep a well-balanced diet, and limiting treats is still the right idea. Fact 9, you shouldn't let someone with a concussion sleep right away. This is a truth. For several years after the initial blow, several hours after the initial blow, it's a good idea to keep the person awake and monitor symptoms. But after that, taking naps and getting plenty of sleep at night are recommended to aid recovery. Fact 10. Tilt your head back if you have a nosebleed. This is a myth. Tilting your head back might make you swallow blood, which could irritate the stomach, and potentially make you vomit. Instead, tip your head slightly forward and pinch your nose shut for 10 minutes. Fact 11. You should eat several small meals throughout the day instead of three big ones. This is a myth. While some people who are natural grazers might do better on a small meal eating plan, others won't feel satisfied and the diet will backfire. The goal should be to pay attention to the overall nutrients and calories you're getting in your meals, not to how you're spreading them out. Fact 12. Waking up sleepwalkers will give them a heart attack. This is a myth. Sleepwalkers might be disoriented or distressed if you manage to wake them up, but you won't put them at risk of a heart attack or coma. Your best bet is to guide the person back to bed or wake the person gently so he or she won't be startled. Fact 13. Coffee will dehydrate you. This is a myth. The idea that caffeine is a diuretic that leaves your body short of fluids doesn't hold water. In fact, studies show that coffee and tea drinkers don't use the bathroom any more than water drinkers. A cup of Joe counts as part of your fluid intake and can actually help you hydrate. Fact 14. A person having a seizure is at risk of swallowing his or her tongue. This is a myth. Following conventional wisdom and putting a spoon in the person's mouth won't prevent tongue swallowing, but it could harm the teeth or jaws. Instead, turn the person on his or her side to help prevent choking on saliva or vomit, and cushion the head with a pillow. Fact 15. Frostbitten skin shouldn't be warmed up by a heater. This is truth. Frostbite numbs the skin, so it could be burned without your realizing it if it's next to a radiator, fire, or heating pad. Instead, immerse the area in warm water. Fact 16. Peeing on a jellyfish sting will help reduce the pain. This is a myth. Urine or even fresh water could actually trigger more venom, making the sting even worse. Carefully pluck out any tentacles and rinse with vinegar if you can. Fact 17. Stress will give you an ulcer. This is a myth. The two main causes of stomach ulcers are overuse of NSAID painkillers, such as aspirin and ibuprofen, and infection from the bacteria Helicobacter pylori. That's the bacteria Helicobacter pylori. Stress might make an existing ulcer worse, and having an ulcer might trigger stress, but the current science shows it isn't a direct cause. Fact 18. You should return to working out after a heart attack. This is true. Truth. Too often, heart patients use their condition as an excuse to cut back on physical activity when they should be doing the opposite, says Salim Virani, MD, chair of the American College of Cardiology's Prevention of Cardiovascular Disease Council. Hitting the standard 20 to 30 minutes most days can help strengthen your heart. Talk to your doctor about creating a safe routine. Fact 19. Bar soap is covered in germs. This is a myth. You might transfer germs to the soap while you scrub up, but they won't last long enough to spread. The most rigorous study on the subject, published in 1965, found that bacteria on a bar of soap die within minutes and are not transmitted to the next person to use the soap. Fact 20. Eggs are bad for your heart. This is a myth. The old thinking was that cholesterol in food could raise blood cholesterol levels and in turn increase the risk of heart disease. A recent study of more than 400,000 adults found that eating an egg a day increased good cholesterol and cut the risk of cardiovascular death by 18%. Fact 21. Reading in dim light will harm your eyes. This is a myth. It might tire your eyes in the short term, but there's no evidence that it will do any lasting damage. When reading, position light to shine directly on the page rather than from over your shoulder to reduce glare. Fact 22. Coughing too much may make you throw up. This is truth. Little kids are especially prone to vomiting after coughing fits because their gag reflexes are extra sensitive, but it can also happen to adults. It usually isn't a big deal, but if you keep puking, see a doctor. Fact 23. Cracking your knuckles will give you arthritis. This is a myth. Recent studies haven't found a link between cracked joints and arthritis, but some studies show that cracking your knuckles can result in soft tissue damage, which can cause swelling and decrease in hand grip strength. Fact 24. You don't need 8 glasses of water every day. This is truth. There's no scientific evidence that 8 is the magic number. You might need more or less than that, depending on factors such as climate and body size. To make sure you are drinking enough, just drink water throughout the day. Fact 25. Sitting up straight can be bad for your back. This is truth. Hunching can certainly be bad for your back. But the opposite is true, too, says Neil Anand, MD, professor of orthopedic surgery and medical director of spine trauma surgery at Cedars-Sinai Spine Center in Los Angeles. Sitting up straight for too long without a break can also cause strain. When you're sitting, keep your lower back supported and your legs uncrossed with your knees at a 90-degree angle and get up to stretch every half hour or so. Fact 26. People with dark skin get skin cancer. This is a myth. Dark skin is less likely to burn, but it isn't immune to harmful UV rays and the damage they cause. People of all skin types need to use sunscreen. Fact 27. If you don't have a bullseye rash, you don't have Lyme disease. This is a myth. About 20 to 30% of people with Lyme disease will never develop the classic rash. Other symptoms to watch for include fever, headache, achy muscles, and swollen lymph nodes and joints. Fact 28. You need less sleep as you get older. This is a myth. Older adults often sleep less as a result of chronic conditions that are more common with age, as well as medications used to treat them. But that doesn't mean they require less sleep. While sleep needs vary from person to person, the CDC recommends most adults get at least 7 hours of sleep for optimal health. Fact 29. Holding a sneeze is unhealthy. This is true. As your body gets ready to sneeze, pressure builds in your lungs. When your body tries to push the air out, it needs somewhere to go. And if you're pinching your nose and mouth, it could be rerouted to the ears. In rare cases, sending the sneeze in that direction can lead to damage, such as ruptured eardrums. Fact 30. You can get the flu more than once a season. This is truth. Every year, there's more than one flu strain circulating. Getting sick from or being vaccinated against one of them won't protect you or your loved ones from the other strains. That's why it's important to take everyday preventive actions during flu season, covering your nose and mouth with a tissue while coughing or sneezing, and washing your hands often with soap and water. Fact 31. Leeches are a legitimate medical treatment. This is truth. In 2004, the FDA officially approved using leeches on some post-surgical patients. This is a far cry from the bloodletting of olden days, which was thought to drain disease from the body. That doesn't work. But studies show that the blood-sucking creatures can safely keep blood from coagulating, which is helpful when surgery patients are at risk of their blood pooling. Fact 32. Eating too much soy can cause cancer in women. This is a myth. Soy is a plant estrogen, which made some scientists jump to the conclusion that it could disrupt women's estrogen hormones and lead to breast cancer. In fact, some studies suggest soy could actually reduce breast cancer, though more research needs to be done. Fact 33. You can stop taking antibiotics when your symptoms go away. This is a myth. Even if you're back in tip-top shape, continue taking the meds as prescribed. The symptoms can fade before the infection clears, meaning you could get sick all over again, and this time it might be more resistant to the antibiotic. Fact 34. You should rinse the toothpaste from your mouth after brushing. This is a myth. When you rinse with non-fluoride mouthwash or water, you're spitting out the fluoride that prevents tooth decay without giving it enough time to work. If you still feel like you need to rinse, studies suggest using a tiny bit of water to swish the toothpaste foam, then spitting it out. This will keep more fluoride on your teeth. Fact 35. Running is bad for your knees. This is a myth. Research has found that recreational runners are not at increased risk for having symptoms of knee arthritis or other orthopedic problems. In fact, says James Smoliga, MD, Associate Director of High Point University Human Biomechanics and Physiology Laboratory, running may strengthen muscles that stabilize the knee, which may help prevent injuries and arthritis. Fact 36. Sugar causes cancer. This is a myth. It's true that cancer cells tend to get their fuel from sugar, but that doesn't mean that eating less sugar will prevent or slow down cancer. The body makes its own glucose when you eat less sugar, which could negate any cancer-fighting benefit. That said, obesity is a risk factor for certain cancers, so keeping your hands out of the cookie jar can still have an indirect anti-cancer effect. Fact 37. Alcohol warms you up when it's cold outside. This is a myth. You might feel warmer and your face may start to flush as you sip that hot toddy because alcohol causes your blood vessels to dilate, moving warm blood closer to the skin. But this perception of warmth also causes you to stop shivering, which actually brings your core temperature down. Fact 38. Vaccines can cause autism. This is a myth. Some people have raised concerns that substances used in trace amounts in certain vaccines, including formaldehyde, aluminum salts, and thimerosal, a mercury-based preservative, could cause autism, but none of these substances has been shown to cause harm in the small doses used in vaccines, nor is there any evidence that multiple or combination vaccines, such as those recommended for children, can weaken the immune system and trigger autism, as some people fear. Fact 39. Women should be as worried about colorectal cancer as men are. This is a truth. Colorectal cancer is the third most common type of cancer among men, but the second most common for women. Men do have a slightly higher risk overall. About 1 in 22 men will develop colorectal cancer compared with 1 in 24 women. Fact 40. Caffeine is good for hearts. This is truth. It might seem as if anything that makes your heart race could put stress on your ticker, but mounting evidence says just the opposite. Studies suggest that drinking 3 cups of coffee a day is linked to lower risk of cardiovascular problems. The antioxidants in coffee may play a role, and caffeine might speed up cellular processes that help repair the heart. Fact 41. A workout won't counteract the effects of sitting all day. This is truth. A study of almost 8,000 adults found that people who sat the longest overall and for the longest uninterrupted time had the greatest risk of death, regardless of whether they'd squeezed in a workout. That's not to say exercise is useless, but it's important to scatter activity throughout the day in addition to a designated workout. Fact 42, poison ivy is contagious. This is a myth. The only way to develop a rash is to come in contact with the plant or its sap yourself. You cannot catch the itch from someone else as long as that person washed the sap off. Fact 43. Sitting too close to the TV damages your eyes. Excuse me. This is a myth. Until the late 1960s, the amount of radiation coming from TVs wasn't well regulated, so some people worried that sitting too close could cause health problems. Modern TVs don't pose that risk. Staring at anything for a long time can make the eyes feel tired, but it won't do permanent damage. Fact 44. Probiotics can help ease diarrhea. This is a truth. While studies haven't pinned down which good bacteria, yeast strains, and doses are most helpful against diarrhea, the research is promising. There's evidence that probiotics can prevent or reduce diarrhea associated with antibiotics and can ease symptoms in people with irritable bowel syndrome. Other potential benefits of the probiotics include weight loss, cold prevention, and protection from tooth decay, though the studies aren't conclusive. Fact 45, the flu shot might give you the flu. This is a myth. Vaccines do contain inactivated viruses in order to produce an immune response. You might experience minor side effects after your shot, such as aches or a low-grade fever, but unless you have a compromised immune system, it's unlikely that you'll get the full-blown flu. Fact 46, Alzheimer's and dementia are two separate conditions. This is a myth. The term dementia refers to an umbrella of disorders that affect brain functioning. Alzheimer's is one of these diseases. Fact 47, crickets are a healthy alternative to meat. Truth, a study in the European Journal of Clinical Nutrition found that edible insects aren't any less healthy than chicken or beef, and they might even have some advantages. More calcium, for instance. Another fact found that compared with having a traditional breakfast, eating crickets in the morning reduced markers of inflammation in the gut. Fact 48, holding in a fart could damage your GI tract. This is a myth. For better or for worse, when you hold back your gas, that flatulence stays right where it is. Eventually, your body will expel it when you aren't paying attention. No harm done, at least to you. Your neighbor might disagree. The only time you could potentially cause harm is if your colon is severely blocked and the pressure builds up to the point of bursting. And even then, it's rare. Fact 49, caffeine stunts growth. This is a myth. People used to think caffeine would leach calcium from the body, meaning weaker bones and slower growth. Newer research suggests that teens can safely drink up to 100 milligrams of caffeine per day, about one cup of coffee or two or three cans of cola. Fact 50, depression is incurable. This is a myth. Recovery from depression is not only possible, it's actually likely when people receive the specific kind and amount of help that they need, says Mark Hernick, MS, a mental health advocate. When you combine medication with psychological therapy, as well as social supports like housing, employment, and engagement, that's the gold standard for recovery. That's the end of that article. Here are some laugh lines from the Reader's Digest, March 2019. These are submitted by readers. First one, if I'm ever feeling down, I just type yo, Y-O, are the best into Google. Then it responds, I think you mean you are the best, and I feel much better. This is submitted by Jack Barry, comedian. Next one. Before you buy that nice jacket online, ask yourself, Am I willing to delete one extra email every day for the rest of my life? That was submitted by via Twitter by @AaronFullerton. Next one. My computer just gave me an error 404 message, which can't be right, because I know I've made way more errors than that. This was submitted via Twitter by @DMC1138. Next one. Moses was technically the first person to download files to his tablet from the cloud. Submitted on Twitter by ADDIAN. These are all under the category of time for reality check. My Roomba just went into the corner and knocked over the broom that was leaning there. Dude, chill out. You already got the job. This was submitted on Twitter by @Bernie. Next one and final one. If Leonardo da Vinci were alive today, the Mona Lisa would have been called img-2012-1020-00463.jpg. That was submitted via Twitter @SadPeruna. That concludes the time for reality from the Laugh Lines and Reader's Digest.

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And I am coming to you from Sun Sounds of Arizona. I am continuing the article 99 Ways to Save. 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This is in the utilities and energy section. Nearly 1 in 4 Americans have found a pricing error on their electric bill, according to one study. Reviewing your bill each month, even if you've opted to pay it automatically, will give you an opportunity to quickly spot and correct potentially costly mistakes. Number 50, wrap your water heater pipes. Especially in cold basements or crawl spaces, you can lose a lot of heat as water travels the few feet between your water heater and the wall. Wrapping those pipes in insulation may allow you to lower the water heater thermostat and get the water to your faucets faster, saving both water and energy. 51. Prepay for electricity. Prepaid electricity plans often come with apps or text alerts that show you how much you're consuming daily and notifications when you near your account balance. That can prompt consumers to change their habits to lower electricity use by around 10%, says David Kahn, Vice President of Business Development and Policy at Acceleron. 52. Cool down your laundry setting. About 90% of the energy your washing machine uses goes toward heating the water, but hot water is unnecessary when using most modern laundry detergents. Save even more water and electricity by running full loads rather than multiple small ones. 53,
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Swapping an old shower head for a model with a WaterSense label can save the average family 2,700 gallons of water per year and 11 days of electricity. That translates to $70 in water and energy costs per year. Want to save more? Shave a few minutes off your shower time. Number 54, leverage your window coverings. Drapes and blinds are more than decor. In the winter, open your south and west facing curtains to let the sun in. In the summer, keep blinds closed on hot afternoons to block the heat. Doing both may cut your energy bills $50 to $150 a year. 55. Dump the basement refrigerator if it's not essential, especially if it's an older model. You may not realize that older units are extremely inefficient and can suck up $10 to $15 worth of electricity a month. And next section is get it free. 56. Swap with your neighbor. 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The most popular items in Buy Nothing communities are housewares, furniture, baby products, and clothing. But a recent search also showed listings for everything from snow tires to an upright piano. 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Then see whether local restaurants or chains are hosting related giveaways. In February, Chipotle offered a free side of chips and queso blanco with orders in celebration of National Tortilla Chip Day. And last November, members of White Castle's customer loyalty program received coupons for a free double cheese slider with the purchase of one in honor of National Fast Food Day. 59. 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You can choose from several types of trees local to your area, and you'll receive them at the right time for planting. 60. 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
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But that can result in a higher total cost than simply paying for shipping. 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They show loyalty to their followers in many ways by giving them special promos and information, says Jeanette Pavini, a savings expert and the author of The Joy of Saving. Pet care. 67. Think outside the pet store. Off-price stores like TJ Maxx, Marshall's, Big Lots, and Ollie's Bargain Outlet often sell name-brand pet toys, treats, and supplies such as leashes and beds for significantly less than traditional pet stores. I'm always pleasantly surprised at the pricing and the quality you find, says Lorraine Rhodes, Senior Director of Health and Safety at dog daycare company Dogtopia. 68. Make a habit of vet visits. Schedule preventative visits usually cost significantly less than treating disease and illness. A study published in 2023 showed that pets who get regular vet checkups
were 30% less likely to develop chronic diseases, and vaccinated pets were 40% less likely to contract transmissible diseases. 69. Buy pet insurance before your first vet visit. 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Store brands can be fine as long as they follow AAFCO, which is the Association of American Feed Control Officials, guidelines, and assuming your pet doesn't have any sort of underlying medical problems, where they may need a food that's more special with certain ingredients, says Dr. Brian Collins, veterinarian with the Cornell Riney Canine Health Center. Next section is insurance. 72. 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

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Many credit cards, include some type of rental car coverage as a perk. Before heading to the rental counter, review all your credit card benefits to see what, if any, protection is included. 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Some providers have cracked down on sharing passwords, but they now allow you to add people you don't live with to your account for a lower price than if you each had accounts. 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

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Deals which may constantly change. And the last one for today, 85, consider cable. If you're frustrated with the rising costs and complexity of a la carte streaming, revisit your cable company. Providers like Spectrum and Xfinity have new competitive packages that look very different from a few years ago. Well, that's the end of our time together today. I still have a few left on the 99 ways to save. I will continue that for you next week. Thank you so much for listening to my show, A Touch of Gray. Again, my name is Vicki Duke, and I am coming to you from Sun Sounds of Arizona.

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0: Hello, this is your volunteer broadcaster, Cherise Stevens, bringing you today's Yuma Sun Daily, with a look at life in and around Yuma. Let's start with local news. Our first story is titled, Yuma City Council Approves Legal Action in Colorado River Dispute, by Brandon Steele, Yuma Sun reporter. The Yuma City Council approved potential legal action on September 16 in two matters dealing with new federal guidelines for the Colorado River. One involves a lawsuit initially filed by Mojave County against the U.S. Bureau of Reclamation and other legal action, if necessary, opposing the Department of Interior's decision that suggests cuts to the lower basin water users, while not requiring any cuts for upper basin water users. The council authorized and approved the city's participation in litigation to enforce the judgment entered by the U.S. Department District Court brought forth by the City of Yuma and the counties of Mojave, Paz, and Yuma against the Bureau of Reclamation. The lawsuit has to do with an investment firm called Greenstone Acquisitions, which purchased land along the Colorado River in La Paz County in 2022, then transferred the rights to the town of Queen Creek to use. Yuma's Deputy City Attorney Rodney Short noted that Queen Creek desperately needs water because they're not on the CAP system, referring to water from the Central Arizona Project Aqueduct. In 2024, the Federal District Court entered judgment in favor of Mojave County, La Paz County, Yuma County, and the City of Yuma, and ordered the Bureau of Reclamation to prepare an environmental impact statement, a government document that outlines the impact of a proposed project on its surrounding environment as required by the National Environmental Policy Act. The lawsuit's goal is to stop future transfers of Colorado River water to Queen Creek. Yuma County previously joined a lawsuit with La Paz and Mojave counties concerning the transfer in 2022, with the lawsuit successfully putting the transfer on hold until a complete environmental review could be done, which Short says must include a full environmental impact statement. To govern use of the river, the federal government established guidelines that states follow in allocating water usage below the upper and lower basins, but declining reservoir amounts in the past couple of decades have complicated the allocations in recent years. The other legal action concerns of the Bureau of Reclamation's decision on these water rights between the upper and lower basins. Last August, the seven states that use Colorado River, California, Colorado, Arizona, Nevada, New Mexico, Utah, and Wyoming could not reach a consensus on allocation. According to Short, the meeting was very tense. You could cut the tension in the moment with a knife. It was not fun, he noted. After the unsuccessful negotiations, the federal government provided six alternatives to the states, almost all of which were bad, according to Short. Because of this, the Bureau of Reclamation issued a record of decision, one which severely cut the allowed allocation of water for the three lower basin states of Nevada, Arizona, and California. The decision will remain in place at least the next 2 years as part of a 10-year plan. The decision cuts Arizona's allowed water by 760,000 acres per foot annually, 270,000 more than California and Nevada combined, while the upper basin states have zero cuts proposed to their water usage. It ended up that way because of the way that nobody could get along, said Short. Short explained that the cuts are based on a priority system, which determines usage and cuts. Short worries that the cuts will hit Yuma hard in the coming years. Everybody's getting together and kind of freaking out about these things because there eventually is no way for the law of the river to survive and for the numbers to hit. The cuts are coming, said Short. Mayor Douglas Nichols believes that Yuma needs to fight for its water rights and have a seat at the table to these discussions, as water is incredibly important, not only to the agriculture of Yuma, but its growth as a city. Short concurs with that sentiment. As we always say here in Yuma, if we are not at the table, we may be on the menu, said Short. Next up, Why CSO Seeks Missing 25-Year-Old Woman, by staff report. The Yuma County Sheriff's Office is looking for a 25-year-old woman reported as missing. Sydney Nicole Marifione was last seen traveling through Yuma on July 11, the agency said. She is believed to be traveling alone from Florida and her destination being California. She is described as being 5 feet, 1 inch tall, weighing 150 pounds, with brown hair and eyes. Anyone with information regarding Marfione's whereabouts or who has seen someone matching her description in the Yuma area is urged to contact the Yuma County Sheriff's Office at 928-783-4427 or 78-CRIME to remain anonymous. Next up, AWC accepts $5 million federal grant aimed at helping small manufacturers grow, by Matilda Carpenter, Sun staff reporter. The U.S. Small Business Administration awarded Arizona Western College with a $5 million grant as part of their Empower to Grow program on Monday, September 21, in an event that brought together college and SBA officials, as well as State Representative Paul Gosar. With this grant, AWC plans to support training for small manufacturers throughout Southwest Arizona. The strongest programs out there are those that work hand-in-hand with other schools, with the community, and legislators, said Lisa Shimak, Associate Administrator for the SBA. That's what's so important, and that's what really drives the success of this program. Additionally, the college wants to help these startups overcome the economic advantages that larger companies may have by assisting Yuma-based companies with contracting, entrepreneur startup, and manufacturing. So we have three tracks to this. The first helps to establish manufacturing, modernize and adapt automation. That's what we're going to do. We need to automize the process for manufacturing. That is one of the goals under this grant, explained Dr. Ritika Dewan, AWC president. The second is startup, turn an idea into a real business. The third is to help existing companies to win the large supply chains. We have Yuma Proving Ground here. We have a Marine base here. And that's going to be our goal, to work with all of them right here in Yuma. Dr. Shadi Kalani, executive vice president of Entrepreneurial College at AWC, explained that the college currently is in the process of hiring on staff to help with the process of actually delivering on these goals. We are actually right now working on hiring our staff that will give us support for the grant. We have been working on this as soon as we got the notification. So we are already working on our implementation, and we're already reaching out to partners, developing out communication, he said. Shadi indicated that the primary focus will be local manufacturing. This grant is around catalyzing manufacturing, so there are multiple sides to it. There is the actual people who are going to benefit from it, but there's also the partners and the training partners and the industry ecosystem. Gosar reflected that Yuma County is a well-deserving recipient of the grant due to a wide array of industries present in the county. In Yuma, you get to set the stage for everything, and you're setting it again with small business. It's incredible what's happening in our state and in our district, he said. It's a sign for Arizona because we're leading the way. Corey Wunderlich, SBA District Director for Arizona, shared a similar sentiment, highlighting AWC's work in assisting the local business community, particularly through its Small Business Development Center. When I was told that the grant was being awarded to Arizona Western College, I had no doubts that that was what was going to happen, he said, described how the SBDC membership and leadership made a lasting impression on his first year visit about a year prior. I could tell right there that Arizona Western College was growing, and the entrepreneurship and the small business, that's what's helping with what you guys are doing for this within this community, According to Dewan, AWC hopes to use the money to help new and existing Yuma companies be more competitive in the manufacturing industry by assisting with the startup process. This $5 million grant is for any new startup company, any existing manufacturing company, or any existing company who wants to go faster and have their contract to the bigger companies to help them, she explained. We want to empower our small manufacturing companies to build better. Dewan also outlined that the service would be free, with the college not accepting payments in return for these programs from small businesses. Any individual who wants to start at the entrepreneurial college or a new business, we're going to be there to support them. We're going to guide them. Everything is going to be free of cost, not a single dollar. We will charge for this grant, Dewan said. It's the manufacturing company comes in. Any technology they want to use, we will provide that technology free of charge. Next in local news, in the field, pre-irrigation is critical early childhood development for crops by Yuma County Cooperative Extension. For any agricultural season to end with a high-yielding, successful harvest, farmers must first conquer the most vulnerable phase of a crop's life cycle, stand establishment, according to Dr. Jeffrey Silvertooth, a professor and extension specialist in agronomy soil science at the University of Arizona. The secret to securing this foundation lies in a common but vital agricultural practice known as pre-irrigation. By applying water to fields before and during planting, farmers create the precise soil conditions required to wake up dormant seeds and sustain them through their critical early days. It's important to understand that a seed is a living organism, Silvertooth explained. It's a living organism that actually is dormant, and it's initiated or woken up by the presence of good temperature conditions in the soil and good water conditions. When moisture is introduced to the soil, the seed imbibes or absorbs the water. This intake causes the seed's cells to swell and elongate, triggering the germination stage. The very first thing the awakening seed does is push out a small microscopic root to seek out more water and early nutrients. Silvertooth outlines three non-negotiable steps in early crop life cycle development. Germination, the initial waking and internal growth of the seed. Early development and emergence, the process of the small plant physically pushing its way above the soil profile. Stand establishment, the transition into a stable, young, healthy plant well-rooted in the field. Even when a seedling successfully breaks through the dirt, the danger is far from over. When that little plant actually pushes up above the soil profile, it's not out of the woods in terms of its danger at that point, Silvertooth warned. That crop still requires water to be taken up from the soil through that little small infant root system. This creates a unique management paradox for farmers. While individual seedlings are tiny and do not consume a massive volume of water themselves, growers must keep a large volume of the surrounding soil consistently wet to protect the fragile roots from drying out. To the untrained eye, a pre-irrigated field might look empty, but beneath the surface, that large-scale moisture is the only thing keeping the crop alive. Silvertooth notes that the care required at the start of the planting season mirrors the long-term investments made in human life. Sometimes we can make the analogy like it's early childhood development, said Silvertooth. We need to do it well, and that establishes a good foundation. Ultimately, skipping or mismanaging this initial step can doom a crop months before it is time to harvest. If we don't have a good, healthy plant to start the season, we'll never finish the season with a healthy crop, Silvertooth said. Irrigating at the beginning of the season, pre-irrigation, and putting a seed into a nice, moist soil is a foundation block for the entire crop. You are listening to the Yuma Sun Daily with Sharice Stevens of Sun Sounds of Arizona. In state news, former Arizona Senator John Kyle, 84, remembered for decency, water policy. by Marcus Shields and Noah Fuller. Cronkite News. Former Arizona Senator John Kyle, who shaped Western water policy over more than a quarter century in Congress, died Wednesday night at age 84. Kyle was diagnosed with dementia in December 2025. His family announced his death Thursday and said it was due to complications from a neurological disease. Kyle won a Senate seat in 1994 after four terms in the House. Reelected twice, he rose to the number two post in the Senate GOP conference, influencing tax policy and judicial nominations as a member of the Finance and Judiciary Committees. Former colleagues remembered him as a dedicated and principled public servant with an unusually strong grasp of water policy. "If it meant a lot to Arizona, it meant a lot to John Kyle," said former Senator Jeff Flake, a fellow Republican who won the seat Kyle gave up in 2012, said by phone. Both Governor Katie Hobbs and her challenger, Representative Andy Biggs, recalled Kyle with fondness. "Arizonans are mourning the loss of former U.S. Senator John Kyle," Hobbs, a Democrat, said in an X post. "Throughout his decades of public service in the House and Senate, he was a dedicated statesman who always cared deeply for our state." Biggs, a Gilbert Republican, called Kyle an exemplary public servant who understood Arizona, fought tirelessly for our interest, and approached his responsibilities with humility and conviction. "His example demonstrated that public service can be carried out with principle, dignity, and a genuine devotion to the people one represents," he posted on X. Time magazine named Kyle one of the 100 most influential people in the world in 2010. In 2014, Arizona State University launched the Kyle Center for Water Policy to promote long-term solutions to the state's water needs. Kyle helped by lending his name, sharing his expertise, and serving as a spokesperson. "He was doing water policy long before he got to Congress in the private sector," Flake said. "To have ASU carry on that legacy with the Kyle Center, it just meant a lot to him because it meant a lot to Arizona." In a statement, the Kyle Center called Kyle a visionary statesman and a brilliant water attorney who fundamentally believed that Arizona's water future depends on collaboration, stewardship, and finding common ground. "His legacy is woven into everything we do, and we remain dedicated to honoring his vision." In a 2019 interview with PBS, Kyle said water settlements he helped hammer out were among his proudest achievements. Among those was the Arizona Water Settlements Act of 2004, a landmark tribal rights law that ended decades of litigation over Gila River Indian Community water rights. The complex deal involved the state, Salt River Project, federal government, Phoenix, and other cities, and an assortment of irrigation districts and others. Tom Buschatsky, director of the Arizona Department of Water Resources, called it one of the most technically and politically challenging of all tribal water settlements, and the largest water settlement in Arizona's history. He emphasized that the resolution would not have been possible without Senator Kyle's skillful leadership. He also noted that Kyle successfully represented the state in a key Supreme Court case in 1983, before seeking office. His influence in the development of water policy in the Southwest will be felt for generations to come, Buschatsky said in a statement. Kyle was known to be civil in his approach to policy and encouraged parties working together in order to solve Arizona's unique problems. "I never heard John Kyle disparage another member of Congress or anyone. He was just a kind, honorable man. And that allowed him to develop coalitions and work with people across the aisle that some members just can't do," said Flake. When Senator John McCain died in office in August 2018, Governor Doug Ducey appointed Kyle to fill the vacancy temporarily. He served 4 months. "He was a true statement, mentor to so many, and a giant in Arizona and our country," Representative Paul Gosar, Republican of Bullhead City, posted on X. "His service to Arizona and our country will never be forgotten." McCain, in a tribute when Kyle retired from Congress in 2012, said that, "I've never failed to be impressed by the qualities John brings to these matters. His unflappable patience, his tireless work ethic, his careful attention to detail, his determination to be fair to all parties involved, and achieve results that are in the best interest of our state of Arizona." Kyle became a lobbyist at Covington and Burling after leaving the Senate, with clients including chipmaker Qualcomm and the Pharmaceutical Research and Manufacturers of America. Gordon James, a friend and public relations specialist who met Kyle while helping on one of his campaigns, said Kyle was an example of how the United States should be and Arizona should be represented. "I can't ever remember anyone, Republican, Democrat, Independent, ever say anything derogatory about him," James said. "He was the go-to guy, and they would want to throw their ideas by him." Kyle's involvement with ASU went beyond the center that carries his name, though he received his undergraduate and law degrees from the University of Arizona. He joined ASU as a distinguished fellow and scholar in 2013, and later periodically taught undergraduate classes. It is with deep sadness that the ASU community recognizes the passing of Senator John Kyle, a true statesman and public servant. John was dedicated to representing Arizonians and advancing the interest and reputation of the state he loved dearly. ASU President Michael Crow said in a statement, "I have been very fortunate to count him as a friend, and ASU has benefited from his support and commitment. We will proudly continue the important work we undertook together as part of his great legacy." Now for recent Yuma obituaries. Phyllis Faye Irvine, 95, Yuma. Sun Sounds extends condolences to the families and loved ones. The weather forecast for this week, starting with today, Wednesday, September 23rd, will have a low of 70 degrees, a high of 100, average humidity 28%, with winds in the 2 to 7 mile per hour range. Thursday will have a low of 73 degrees, a high of 99. Average humidity of 40% and 2 to 6 mile per hour winds. Friday will have a low of 76 degrees, a high of 100 degrees, average humidity 36%, and 2 to 6 mile per hour winds. Saturday, the low will be 76 degrees, the high 101 degrees, average humidity 34%, and winds will be 1 to 8 mile per hour. All of this week, the UV index will range between high and very high, as rated by the World Health Organization, who also recommends sun protection from 10 a.m. to 4 p.m. daily. We are at the conclusion of today's Yuma Sun Daily program. 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

Hello, this is your Sun Sounds of Arizona volunteer reader, Joanne Lowney, with the Wall Street Journal Business News for Wednesday, September 23rd, 2026. And here are today's business headlines. Arcadis shares fall after Canada's WSP Global pulls takeover offer. WSP said Tuesday it was unable to advance a transaction without engagement with the Dutch Engineering Consultancies Board, by Ian Walker. And from the Risk and Compliance Journal, we have Risk Report. Iran faces new restrictions on its flights. Plus, DoorDash to pay $131.5 million over minimum pay law compliance. And Trump weighs diesel export ban, by Max Fillion. Trump's oil allies fear losing battle in bid to stop diesel export ban. American oil companies are fiercely opposed to the president's nascent plan to ban exports of diesel, but vulnerable Republicans are putting pressure on him, by Colin Eaton and Benoit Morin. How Chevron's CFO leads through global tumult. You plan for it, by Earl Norton. Zelensky says Putin is unlikely to curb attacks without U.S. pressure. Plus, a $5 billion flurry of nearly identical Kalshi trades draws scrutiny. And meet Vigilante, taking on recruitment scammers, by Emma Tucker. Activist Jana Partners urges Six Flags to explore sale. The theme park company faces pressure following disappointing earnings amid a turnaround effort, by Mark Moorer. Our first article today is Arcadis shares fall after Canada's WSP Global pulls takeover offer, by Ian Walker. Arcadis shares fall after Canadian engineering and infrastructure company WSP Global pulled its 4.435 billion euro offer proposal for the Dutch company. Arcadis shares were down 6% at 40.78 euros in early afternoon European trading, leading the stock's 600 index fallers. However, they are currently up 15% over the year to date. WSP, which said in July that it proposed to buy Arcadis at 51.50 euros a share, said late Tuesday that it was unable to advance a transaction without engagement with the Dutch Engineering Consultancies Board. Arcadis said in July that it rejected the approach as it undervalued the company's fundamentals and included an offer that was about half made up of WSP shares. It had previously rejected an offer proposal worth 48.50 euros a share from WSP. Arcadis on Wednesday reaffirmed its rejection and said the boards remained fully committed to the strategic pillars as announced in its second quarter earnings. It said the board will provide an update on its medium-term strategy at its Capital Markets Day on September 29th. Ian currently manages the UK company's desk, overseeing corporate news flashes and quick fire fills for both the Dow Jones Newswire and the Wall Street Journal's website. The Morning Risk Report. Squeezed at sea, Iran faces new restrictions on its flights. Plus, DoorDash to pay $131.5 million over minimum pay law compliance, and Trump weighs diesel export ban, by Max Fillion. Good morning. Iranian flights are being canceled in several countries as part of an American pressure campaign over a Strait of Hormuz, further squeezing the Islamic Republic as it already contends with a U.S. naval blockade and disruptions at its land borders. Starting Wednesday, foreign companies that provide refueling and other services to Iranian airlines risk facing U.S. secondary sanctions. The U.S. alleges Iran commercial flights have played a role in transporting weapons and fighters. Complementary action. The push is designed to complement steps by the U.S. Navy
to shut down seaborne traffic through Iranian ports with its blockade, disrupting Tehran's cargo and energy shipments. Much of the transit of goods has been redirected to land routes, which are now suffering severe bottlenecks. Domestic-only future. Iranian airlines will ultimately become primarily domestic airlines if service providers around the world are unable to continue providing them the services necessary to keep flying, said Matthew Levitt, who in the 2000s served as the Deputy Assistant Secretary for Intelligence and Analysis at the Treasury Department. Background. The restrictions on Iran's airlines are part of a set of Treasury Department sanctions targeting Iran's aviation sector that included the blacklisting of agents working for Mahan Air, Iran's biggest private airline, and the designation of 27 smaller Iranian carriers. Mahan long has served as a conduit for Iran's Islamic Revolutionary Guard Corps. See also, Iran's president gets rare opportunity to make his case to the world. DoorDash to pay $131.5 million to resolve New York City investigation into minimum pay law compliance. DoorDash will pay $131.5 million to settle an investigation by New York City regulators into the company's compliance with pay laws for food delivery workers. The company said Tuesday that the settlement includes $12.3 million for drivers who were underpaid or paid late, as well as $83 million to resolve a disagreement between DoorDash and the city over how drivers' pay is calculated. DoorDash also will pay the City Department of Consumer and Worker Protection $16.7 million in fines. Pentagon agency eases security clearances for emerging tech companies. A Pentagon agency responsible for vetting private companies before they can work on classified facilities says it has cut clearance times to help small emerging tech companies become defense suppliers, reports Risk Journal's Anwar Farouk. The Defense Counterintelligence and Security Agency is moving away from a reactive security process towards earlier, more direct support for companies that need to operate in classified environments, said Blake Moore, the agency's chief operating officer. Risk Journal reports a group of 17 European Union member states, led by Austria and Italy, have joined forces in a bid to remove red tape for businesses and boost competitiveness for the bloc, amid ongoing worries that bureaucracy has been holding economic growth back. The Trump administration will intensify its crackdown on imports of polysilicon used in chips and solar panels as it tries to onshore production for national security reasons, Richard Vanderford reports for Risk Journal. The U.S. Securities and Exchange Commission censured OTC Link, which operates an alternative trading system for over-the-counter securities, for repeated compliance failures around rules intended to strengthen the technology infrastructure of U.S. securities markets. Risk Journal's David Semelgla reports. 760,000 is the number of enrollments Vice President J.D. Vance's anti-fraud task force is removing from the Affordable Care Act's public exchanges for alleged fraud. Events. Journal House UN General Assembly 2026, which brings together experts and journalists from the Wall Street Journal, Risk Journal, and across Dow Jones to explore building resilience during times of political turmoil, continues through Thursday. Some notable quotes from the conversation on Tuesday. We're in an era of renewed general power rivalries. All these barriers have been going up in a variety of different forms. Also, a lot of uncertainty and volatility. Globalization has become slow, balization, and regionalization. And we can't do just-in-time logistics anymore.
Now we do just-in-case logistics. That was a quote from David Petraeus of private equity firm KKR on why companies need to keep an eye on geopolitics. It's really not about having a great plan. It's about being able to make great decisions when your plan fails. It was a quote by Richard Brilliant of Carnival on how real resilience relies on having good people and teams to manage risk. There's a lot happening geostrategically and politically, but when you're a business, you have to try to just keep your eyes on your business. Maria DeGillian of Infineon Technologies Americas on how to navigate a rapidly changing geopolitical environment. Trump weighs diesel export ban as fuel prices soar. President Trump said Tuesday he's considering restricting diesel exports in an effort to curb soaring fuel prices, an idea that is quickly gaining traction with more Republicans ahead of the midterm elections. "I've called for that too," I said. "Let's not send out the diesel. We make a lot of diesel. I've called for it. I've called for it with my people," Trump told reporters during a meeting with Ukrainian President Volodymyr Zelensky on the sidelines of the United Nations General Assembly in New York. Trump's oil allies see nightmare scenario of diesel export ban becoming a reality. Trump summit with Xi unlikely to include Chinese CEOs. Chinese leader Xi Jinping is unlikely to bring a delegation of corporate executives with him when he comes to Washington later this week to meet President Trump. People familiar with the matter said, damping expectations for major business deals from the summit. Some industry officials informed about Xi's U.S. trip had expected China to put together a delegation of top executives to join Xi. People familiar with the matter said they expected the Chinese executives to attend a state dinner hosted by Trump on Thursday alongside top U.S. CEOs from technology and artificial intelligence companies. War has added impetus this year to a perennial call by vocal world leaders to loosen the grip over the United Nations held by the U.S., Russia, and three other countries. Ukrainian President Volodymyr Zelensky said Tuesday that he had asked President Trump for a winter package of new military equipment and believes the U.S. will pursue a deal to halt attacks on energy infrastructure. President Trump signed a deal with the leaders of Greenland and Denmark to pave the way for a larger U.S. military presence on the Arctic island and end a months-long standoff that has soured Washington's relations with European allies. The European Union struck what it is called a substantial agreement with the Philippines on free trade as persistent geopolitical shocks and tariffs underscore the need to look for new trade partners. Richmond Fed President Thomas Barkin suggested more rate hikes could be coming as the central bank focuses all of its attention on taming inflation. A rocket supply crunch is prompting a scramble across the space industry. Companies are hunting for new ways to get satellites and spacecraft deployed, while many rockets under development are behind schedule. In the Baltics, NATO forces are trying to learn the new way of war. President Trump labeled himself a man of peace while threatening to annihilate Iran and wield American power against other nations. In a speech at the United Nations aimed, in part, at selling skeptical voters on his foreign policy vision ahead of the midterm elections. President Trump didn't say anything new about AI in his speech in front of the United Nations General Assembly, but he did test run a rebrand. He said the U.S. would refer to artificial intelligence as superintelligence, or SI, in documents, and urged other countries to do the same. The U.K. called on the international community to increase pressure on those supplying and financing the civil war in Sudan. Risk Journal reports,
the U.S. is imposing visa restrictions on 32 individuals involved in defrauding Americans through cyber scams, most of them affiliated with the Cambodia-based transnational criminal organization known as the Prince Group, which has already been sanctioned multiple times by the U.S. Treasury, Risk Report Journal reports. Do I annihilate the Islamic Republic and do it quickly, never giving them a chance to kill and destroy people and countries again? Do I drive them into a hell with no chance of survival and no hope of future greatness or generations? Trump asked. That was a quote of President Trump during a speech in front of the UN General Assembly. What else matters? When Housing Chief Bill Pulte examined the mortgages of President Trump's political adversaries last year, he also looked at those of Attorney General Todd Blanche, according to people familiar with the matter. A Republican senator called for an investigation of Donald Trump Jr. following the disclosure that the president's oldest son received a lavish after-party as a wedding gift from a Russian businessman connected to the Kremlin. Cornell University on Tuesday became the latest elite school to propose a course correction in its as it navigates one of the toughest periods in the history of American higher education. Andreessen Horowitz has a message for up-and-coming tech talent. Don't drop out of school to start a company. Come to do school with us instead. Follow us on LinkedIn. Send tips to our reporters Max Fillion at max.fillion, F-I-L-L-I-O-N, at dowjones.com, Clara Hudson at clara.hudson at wsj.com, Yusuf Khan at Yusuf, Y-U-S-U-F dot K-H-A-N at wsj.com, and Richard Vanderford at richard.vanderford at wsj.com. Trump's oil allies fear losing battle in bid to stop diesel export ban. American oil companies are fiercely opposed to the president's nascent plan, but vulnerable Republicans are putting pressure on him, by Colin Eaton and Benoit Marine. American oil executives thought they had won their fight to persuade Washington to keep diesel shipments flowing. Then President Trump spoke up. On the sidelines of the United Nations General Assembly in New York on Tuesday, he said he is considering restricting diesel exports. Prices have climbed to record levels ahead of the midterm elections in November, threatening some of the president's Republican allies in Congress. Diesel is used by commercial truckers, farmers, and others to move everything from groceries to electronic gadgets to market. Trump's support for the idea blindsided industry officials. Oil executives and lobbyists rushed to register their opposition to the ban, with several calling the president's lieutenants and congressional Republicans, according to people familiar with the matter. But now, they said, it seems inevitable. The U.S. will move forward with some measure limiting their fuel shipments. Even if the measure is temporary, U.S. oil companies stand to lose billions of dollars in revenue if they aren't allowed to ship diesel abroad. I think we've invested too much in developing

a White House official said. Industry officials say their hopes of fending off a ban are melting away, but they are still making a last stand. It's all hands on deck, an energy consultant with ties to U.S. refiners said. But it doesn't matter. We're not debating policy anymore. They've got to win a couple of key Senate races. The only way to do that is to put the export ban in temporarily. The industry is making the case that export controls won't just hurt its profits. Banning U.S. diesel shipments, even for a temporary period, executives and lobbyists told the U.S. officials would spur international prices for the fuel to skyrocket. That would lift prices for a broad basket of goods that the U.S. imports from other countries. Some worried other countries might take a retaliatory measure, curbing supplies to the U.S. as they absorb higher transportation costs. Higher diesel costs would also curtail supplies of fertilizer and other chemicals that farmers use to grow crops, they argued. U.S. diesel prices vaulted to a record average of $6.53 a gallon Tuesday, following missile attacks that have disrupted refineries and trade routes in the Middle East and Russia. Big exporters of the fuel, such as China, Japan, and South Korea, have also reduced shipments as crude supplies out of the Strait of Hormuz waterway near Iran and Oman have stalled for months. That has left the U.S. as one of the few major suppliers of diesel on the market, meaning American fuel makers have a lot to lose if the U.S. implements even a temporary export ban. U.S. refineries have been running near full capacity in recent weeks, and in the second quarter, earnings at big oil companies surged as they banked on record margins for their refineries. An export ban on diesel would leave U.S. refineries with a large surplus of the fuel, which would force them to cut production by almost 2 million barrels a day, or 12% of refinery runs, according to S&P Global. The firm estimates gasoline production could decline as much as 750,000 barrels a day. Some analysts think that figure would translate into an increase of 25 cents a gallon on gasoline prices. The oil and gas industry has been gearing up for this scenario, even as energy prices soared and risked feeding into inflation. It refrained from criticizing Trump, at least publicly. Some oil executives and administration officials have long held the view that Trump wouldn't hesitate to turn his back on his oil allies if the political circumstances demanded it. Still, veteran energy advisors have said that the industry wouldn't take a ban lying down as it sees it as a red line. It began urging Washington to dismiss calls for an export ban over the weekend, after Grassley advocated late Saturday for a ban and said high diesel prices were pinching American farmers. One concern the industry has is that a ban presented as temporary might stay on for longer. Bad idea, said Stephen Pruitt, chief executive of Texas oil producer Elevation Resources. Ultimately, it will backfire on American consumers as it will disrupt the natural flow of oil and petroleum products. Colin Eaton writes about the largest American oil companies and global energy issues in the Wall Street Journal's Houston Bureau. Benoit Morin covers the U.S. oil and gas industry for the Wall Street Journal. How Chevron's CFO leads through global tumult. You plan for it. By Earl Norton. When you're talking with Chevron CFO, you first ask the question so many business leaders are grappling with. We've got crude oil prices up, what, 50% since the start of the Iran war? Gas prices up 50%. Diesel prices up 70%. How long is this going to continue? Allen asked Eimear Bonner on a stage last night at the Wall Street Journal Leadership Institute CFO and COO Council dinner. Her response, prices are hard to predict, but she said prices are likely to stay elevated until there are changes in two levers. The first, oil flows through the Strait of Hormuz.

resume and at a predictable level. The second revolves around refining capacity, which has fallen amid Ukrainian strikes on Russian facilities. Their discussion touched on a number of other topics, including how CFOs work with CEOs, and some highlights follow. Chevron's agreement to invest $7 billion in Venezuela will double its production there, but the company has already boosted output this year for the country by 15%. We came into the year with a growth plan and we're delivering that, Bonner said. Allen noted the long list of global challenges she has had to deal with dating back to Russia's invasion of Ukraine in 2022. You have to think long term as a CFO. How do you do that when there's so much variability in the environment? Her response, you don't try to predict it, you plan for it. We actually look at the business through the lens of multiple scenarios and multiple prices, which leads to a very rigorous planning ritual that we do where we not only test ranges on economic growth, but we also test ranges on prices for all commodities. It's the strategic planning role that she said she sees as becoming more important for CFOs, saying that's where the work with the CEO and the work with other members of the leadership team is absolutely critical, because there's one thing to develop scenarios in a spreadsheet, but there's another thing to put a risk against all of the scenarios or the investment options, and then to take a view on will the execution actually happen. Sustainability remains a part of the company's plans. No matter what asset you visit around Chevron's portfolio, they have environmental performance metrics, carbon efficiency metrics. Bonner credited both of her parents for key leadership lessons. She called herself a team player and noted that her father was her first basketball coach. She described her mother as humble, but she was driven as well, so I think I learned a lot from her in terms of taking on a challenge and being fearless and always having the opportunity to go home if it didn't work out. Earl Norton, Managing Editor, C-Suite Content. Logitech sees AI's cool factor fade. The conversation around AI's safety has changed dramatically recently, particularly over the past 2 weeks. On stage at the Journal House UNGA, the journal's chip cutter asked Hannah Lee Faber, CEO of Logitech, whether the hardware company has detected shifts in employee or customer behavior too. Do you think it changes employees' willingness, for example, to use these tools? Or for consumers to use them if they think, oh, there's actually big existential risk out there, he asked. Yes, for sure, the CEO responded, before clarifying that she sees it less in employees because Logitech has been proactive about addressing AI-related job anxieties. It has told employees, this is not something where we just want to get rid of 20% of people. What we're trying to do is grow faster with the people we have. However, it was a different story with consumers. Even 6 months ago, it was really cool to call a product like an AI camera. That was cool. People wanted to buy it, she said. Today? Not so much. Faber also described how the company designs products in light of AI fears, adding shutters to video conferencing tools, for example, and lights that indicate whether a piece of hardware is on and listening to the user. That sense of control we really try and design into every product, and that will be even more critical in the age of AI. CEO Brief is written and edited by a team, the Wall Street Journal Leadership Institute, Alan Murray, President, Earl Norton, C-Suite Content Managing Editor, and Lila McClellan, CEO Brief Editor. The Leadership Institute aims to redefine executive leadership development and peer networking by leveraging the unparalleled trust and insights of Dow Jones and the Wall Street Journal to create exclusive, transformative experiences for industry leaders that help them navigate the ever-changing landscape. This is your volunteer broadcaster, Joanne Lowney.
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Now back to the next article. Zelensky says Putin is unlikely to curb attacks without U.S. pressure. Plus, a $5 billion flurry of nearly identical Kalshi trades draws scrutiny, and the vigilante taking on recruitment scammers. This is from Newsletters, The 10 Point, by Emma Tucker. One from my desk. President Trump told world leaders at the UN that the coming midterms won't alter his approach to war in Iran. It doesn't even enter my mind. Some Republicans wish it would. With less than 6 weeks until the election, the conflict has become one of the GOP's biggest vulnerabilities. Yet Trump doubled down on his muscular foreign policy agenda, positioning his interventions and as a centerpiece of his second term and his post-White House legacy. On the sidelines in New York, I sat down with Ukrainian President Volodymyr Zelensky. He said, Russian President Vladimir Putin is unlikely to curb attacks without more pressure from Washington. Zelensky also said he asked Trump for a winter package of new military equipment and believes the U.S. will pursue a deal to halt attacks on energy infrastructure. This is an edition of the 10-Point Newsletter, a guided tour of the best coverage in the Wall Street Journal. Today's headlines. Chinese leader Xi Jinping wanted his trip to the U.S. to be categorized as a state visit, the highest tier of diplomatic pageantry. When he arrives today, Xi will get his way, but reaching an agreement took weeks of work. Meta's new AI agent is an instant hit, and the backlash has already begun. Health Secretary Robert F. Kennedy Jr.'s enhanced security was funded with money from the Office of Minority Health. A $5 billion flurry of nearly identical Kalshi trades is drawing scrutiny. Americans are about to lose access to cheap gray market prescriptions from Canada. Stocks Spencer Jacob is watching. Investors bet heavily on underdog Dick's Sporting Goods on Tuesday as its shares surged 8.3%. A month ago, they had biggest single-day drop ever, falling by more than 30%, with an executive blaming a hangover in athletic shoe inventory. Those had vibes dragged down footwear companies, including Nike and Deckers Outdoor, at the time. Both stocks bounced early on Tuesday, but they were flat-footed by the end of the session. Activist hedge fund Jana Partners is urging theme park operator Six Flags Entertainment to explore a sale. Gadgets are going premium, and manufacturers are raking it in, writes Asa Finch. Private credit firms are buzzing about getting in on J.P. Morgan's card empire. J.P. Morgan Chase recently explored a way to ease a long-standing point of contention with credit card partners, such as airlines and retailers. A plan that would open the door for private credit to get a new piece of consumer debt. The bank sent out requests to discuss so-called second-look applications, which would allow outside lenders to take on the risk of approving applications the bank denies, according to people familiar with the matter. Blue Owl, Blackstone, KKR, and Sixth Street are among the lenders whose executives have been approached about J.P. Morgan's program, the people said. A partnership with J.P. Morgan would signal another level of acceptance into mainstream finance, report Anna Maria Androitz and Allison Sider. Cocaine smugglers are blowing past Europe's law enforcement with speedboats and tech. Global cocaine production is at a historic peak, driven by global demand, expansive coca cultivation, and a well-oiled supply chain. Cartels ship the drug from ports in Ecuador or Brazil
to West Africa, and on to Europe. Now the world's second largest cocaine market behind the U.S., Spain's beachside paradise of Costa del Sol has become one of the most trafficked ports of entry. Seafaring drug smugglers hold the advantage over anti-drug forces, using drones, radar, and thermal imaging to avoid detection, and high-powered speedboats to outrun authorities. Reporters Soon Engel Rasmussen and Antonio Palmakinga met with drug traffickers, law enforcement, and mother of a police officer killed by the gangs to investigate how southern Spain is being flooded with cocaine. Are airport VIP packages really worth the price? We tested three to find out. American, Delta, and United each offer under-the-radar VIP services at select airports for a fee. VIPs for a day get a taste of the frictionless life enjoyed by travelers with the airline's invite-only loyalty statuses, like American's Concierge Key. And you pay less when it costs for one of those private VIP terminals. Celebrities and executives are big customers. On our travel columnist, American Flight, a popular character actress booked it and was greeted in the jet bridge upon deplaning. Don Gilbertson tested all three services to see if they're worth it. 60,000 is the number, the estimated number, of fake job listings. Jay Jones says he has helped remove from the internet. An out-of-work copywriter on the job hunt himself, Jones spends hours every day hunting for scams in LinkedIn and other sites. Working into the wee hours of the morning, he has flagged about 7,000 scam profiles, including many funneling applicants to those roles. His efforts reflect growing frustration among job seekers with fraud in the hiring process. The hottest souvenir in Paris is a block of butter, but getting it home in one piece is a high-wire act. Artisanal butter has become Paris's must-have status souvenir, supplanting Lourdes macaroons and drugstore skincare. But with summer heat waves, the window between culinary treasure and golden puddle has never been narrower. The obsession mostly centers on one address, La Grande Épicerie de Paris, the LVMH-owned luxury food hall attached to Le Bon Marche. Tourists treat a trip to the dairy aisle with the same reverence they might reserve for the Louvre. Beyond opinion, Republicans are watching the midterm polls with increasing dismay. Alas, their response is to compound the disarray with policy mistakes, like calling for a ban on diesel fuel exports. Wall Street Journal buy side, we found the best life insurance companies based on our analysis of term life and cash value policies. About us, the 10 point is your guide to the Wall Street Journal's reporting and analysis that you can't get anywhere else. Your subscription makes our journalism possible. Today's newsletter was curated and edited by Morgan Smith and Natasha Dangor in collaboration with Editor-in-Chief Emma Tucker. Got a tip for us? You can submit it. Zelensky asks Trump for winter arms package, expects energy ceasefire push. In a Wall Street Journal interview, Ukrainian President Vladimir Zelensky and Putin is unlikely to curb attacks without more pressure on Washington, by James T. Arity. Ukrainian President Vladimir Zelensky said Tuesday that he had asked President Trump for a winter package of new military equipment and believes the U.S. will pursue a deal to halt attacks on energy infrastructure. In an interview with the Wall Street Journal on the sidelines of the United Nations General Assembly, Zelensky said that in a meeting with President Trump earlier in the day, he had requested new weapons ahead of winter, including Patriot anti-missile systems and other technologies. Zelensky said he is aware that energy remains a Trump priority. I think he will try to negotiate some energy ceasefire, Zelensky said. But he added that Russian President Vladimir Putin
is unlikely to respond without new pressure, such as stepped-up sanctions. He said that, with the elections behind him, the Russian leader is feeling little pressure to adjust his campaign, even with limited advances on the battlefield. Zelensky, who is scheduled on Wednesday to make his fourth in-person address to the General Assembly since Russia's 2022 invasion, singled out India, Turkey, and especially China for supporting Moscow in the war. Ukraine's drone strikes against refineries deep inside Russia have added to turmoil in global energy markets, disrupting the flow of oil, gas, and petroleum products already strained by conflicts in the Middle East. Zelensky said Ukrainian forces have destroyed 45% of Russia's refining capacity. As prices of diesel and other fuels have risen, President Trump has pressured Zelensky to stop hitting Russian refineries, a new source of tension as the Ukrainian leader blames Russia for targeting civilian energy infrastructure in Ukraine. The Ukrainian leader said Trump didn't discuss energy prices in their New York talks, but that it is no secret the administration has put pressure on him. In the interview, Zelensky said Putin only responds to force, and that attacks on Ukrainian energy infrastructure require a response. "Our lives are more important than the price of energy," Zelensky said, attributing much of the rise in cost to chokeholds around the Strait of Hormuz. Russia was not one of the world's largest producers of diesel, accounting for 11% of total exports in 2025, before Ukraine attacks this year sharply cut production. In response, Moscow has forbidden most diesel exports to reserve fuel for domestic use, and markets are nervous that other producers, including the U.S. and China, could impose their own controls. High energy prices, particularly for diesel, have been a central theme at the UN this week. French President Emmanuel Macron has called for a Ukrainian-Russian moratorium on strikes against oil infrastructure, as well as for an opening to allow grain shipments to move unimpeded through the Black Sea. In the U.S., diesel prices have vaulted to new records. The national average for a gallon of diesel reached $6.53 on Tuesday, up almost a dollar compared with levels a month ago, according to the Oil Price Information Service, which, like the journal, is published by Dow Jones. The Ukraine leader said Russia has gained very little territory and has paid for it with tremendous losses of personnel. The situation on the battlefield is not successful for Putin, so he's not winning, it's true, Zelensky said. But, he said, Putin needs a victory and expressed concern he could strike a number of the North Atlantic Treaty Organization to show that the alliance lacks power. He has to sell something to his society, Zelensky said, referring to such a possibility and hybrid warfare tactics as bloody marketing. He said peace talks wouldn't be simple. "One of us is not ready," he said, referring to Russia. The Ukrainian leader pointedly accused China of providing unspecified technology to Russia, suggesting it is sharing Starlink-like communications know-how. He suggested Beijing is involved to test abilities in Ukraine for its own potential use one day. Likewise, he said North Korea has deployed troops to fight on Russia's side to gain experience. "Where will they use it?" he asked. He said the Ukraine war has demonstrated how interlinked nations have become and illustrated that technology needs to be shared between allies. "There is no distance in this war at all," Zelensky said. In a lighter moment, Zelensky confirmed that he had recently met with Central Intelligence Agency Director John Ratcliffe. "We will not share that we had a meeting," Zelensky said, "but he's looking good." Nearly 5 years since the invasion, Zelensky said, the stress of his wartime position has taken a toll. "You have to make hundreds of deals per day. Not comfortable. Very sensitive," he said, adding that he had made so many mistakes.
James T. Arity is a China-focused correspondent for the Wall Street Journal. OpenAI urges Washington to lead global effort to create AI safety standards. Trump says he won't stifle growth and that Justice Department can rein in things if needed. By Maxwell Zeff. OpenAI is asking the U.S. government to lead an effort with other countries to develop global safety and security standards for building cutting-edge artificial intelligence systems. In a proposal published Monday, the company suggested that countries worldwide should set common measures for evaluating forthcoming self-improving AI systems and establish secure channels to share emerging threats. The U.S. Center for AI Standards and Innovation could work with the emerging network of AI safety institutes around the world, such as existing groups in the UK, France, and Singapore, to create the standards, the company said. The call to action comes as global leaders convene in New York City this week for the United Nations General Assembly, and as President Trump prepares to host Chinese leader Xi Jinping in Washington. Earlier this month, top tech leaders called for industry-wide coordination to slow down future AI development. This summer, a collective of agents that OpenAI was testing internally gained internet access and hacked the AI platform Hugging Face, setting off an industry reckoning with the cybersecurity risks of advanced AI models. The company said risks similar to the Hugging Face incident could become more severe and common following the onset of self-improving AI systems. OpenAI recently learned it was the latest target of an AI-powered intrusion. Last week, a team of independent security researchers revealed they used Anthropic's Claude software to gain access to an OpenAI employee's ChatGPT account, giving them a way to read the company's private code base. OpenAI's chief scientist, Jacob Pachocki, recommended this month that international coordination on AI should become a priority for governments around the world to address the risks of self-improving AI systems. Anthropic chief executive Dario Amodei last month offered a proposal to slow down more advanced AI development and asked Washington to issue a narrow waiver for tech companies to discuss safety and security measures. The Trump administration has resisted the calls. Treasury Secretary Scott Bessent said last week that AI labs shouldn't receive a liability exemption, which is what they are asking for. Bessent said that the best way to guarantee is that the creators are liable for what they build and generate. President Trump chimed in on social media Monday. "Whoever wins AI wins. We are leading now over China and everyone else, and I'm going to keep it that way. I'm not going to stifle growth of something that will be bigger than the industrial revolution or the internet itself." He added that the Justice Department and other law enforcement bodies could rein things in if we have to. Maxwell Zeff is a reporter in the Wall Street Journal San Francisco Bureau, where he covers the artificial intelligence industry. And here's an opinion piece by the editorial board. "Republicans are running on empty. The party's panicky rush to ban diesel exports reveals their electoral trouble." Republicans are watching the polls with increasing dismay as their midterm prospects worsen. Alas, their response is to compound the disarray with policy mistakes that won't help the economy or their political prospects, to wit, calling for a ban on diesel fuel exports. "I've said it's let's not send out the diesel. We make a lot of diesel," President Trump said on Tuesday. Polls show Democrats ahead in Senate races in Iowa, Ohio, Michigan, North Carolina, Maine, Alaska, and Texas, and within striking distance in Kansas and Nebraska. Republicans could lose as many as 8 Senate seats. Mr. Trump won most of these states by double digits in 2024.
Yet his approval rating has collapsed in the heartland, as in the rest of the country, especially among independents. So it's understandable that Republicans are trying to differentiate themselves from the president. The problem is they are compromising core conservative principles. Michigan GOP Senate nominee Mike Rogers, a stalwart foreign policy hawk when he served in Congress, on Monday called for an end to the war in Iran. "The war with Iran needs to end, and end quickly," he said in a new video. "When it does, energy costs will plummet. But Michigan families can't afford to wait for that to happen. We need to do something now." Mr. Rogers also urged a ban on American diesel exports until the war ends. He was echoed by Iowa Representative Ashley Hinson, who is running to replace Republican Senator Joni Ernst. "Iowans are being squeezed, and we shouldn't have to foot the bill at the pump or the checkout line for the war in Iran," she said Monday. Iowa Senator Chuck Grassley endorsed a diesel export ban over the weekend, and Senate Majority Leader John Thune said he's open to the idea. Cue President Trump, who jumped on this Amtrak as it was leaving the station. Did he consult executives in the energy industry? They would have told him this political gambit would backfire. A diesel self-embargo is a bad idea for many of the same reasons Republicans criticized Joe Biden's pause on new liquefied natural gas exports. The U.S. is the world's largest exporter of diesel, selling about 1.5 million barrels abroad a day, mostly from the Gulf Coast. Proponents of a ban say this would increase U.S. supply and thus push down prices. But there's not enough pipeline capacity to move the diesel in the Gulf Coast that is normally exported to the Northeast and California, or for that matter, to significantly boost flows to the Midwest. A ban on exports would increase global diesel prices, which would smack Americans living on coastal areas that rely on imports. Diesel would pile up in Gulf Coast storage, prompting refineries to reduce run rates. That would lower the production of gasoline and jet fuel, whose prices would rise. Limiting exports would also signal the U.S. as an unreliable trade partner and might prompt allies to diversify diesel supply, perhaps by buying more from China. If Democrats win the White House in 2028, they'll use GOP support for a diesel export ban to justify reinstating the Biden LNG embargo. Americans are feeling the squeeze of higher fuel prices, and the pain is especially acute for farmers who use diesel to power equipment. Diesel prices have surged amid supply disruptions from the Iran war and Russia's new ban on diesel exports. But if Republicans want to reduce diesel prices fast, they'd suspend or scrap the renewable fuel standard, aka ethanol mandate. The biofuel blending requirements add between 30 and 40 cents to every gallon of diesel. Refineries have to blend increasing amounts of biofuels into products or buy regulatory credits to comply with quotas. If GOP candidates want to separate themselves from Mr. Trump on an unpopular policy, they could criticize his tariffs, which are raising costs far and have prompted foreign retaliation against U.S. farmers. A recent Emerson College poll found that 58% of Iowans oppose Mr. Trump's latest tariffs on Canada, including 30% of Republicans. But calling for an end to the war in Iran signals to the mullahs and their proxies in the region that Republicans are losing patience with the war and time is on Iran's side. That could encourage them to ramp up attacks on oil tankers and energy infrastructure. The result? Higher gasoline and diesel prices. The broader problem is that Republicans lack a policy agenda to run on. They're finding out the hard way what a mistake that is. And here's a letter to the editor. Don't mistake DOGE destruction for reform. It drove experienced civil servants out of government,
disrupted critical programs, and weakened government's ability to deliver results. Tyler Hasen was right that government should be accountable for taxpayer dollars. In his op-ed on September 17th called "Doge Works, Let's Keep It Going." But the past 20 months have exposed a difference between reforming government and dismantling its capacity to serve the public. Doge drove experienced civil servants out of government, disrupted critical programs, and weakened government's ability to deliver results. At the Interior Department, the consequences are devastating. Reduced services in national parks, wildlife refuges, and public lands. And there are fewer scientists protecting us from natural disasters. Federal workforce data show that agencies responsible for public lands have just lost more than 27% of their workforce between September 2024 and February of 2026. A nonpartisan partnership for public services survey found that more than 60% of Interior employees said their units were worse at meeting stakeholder needs than the year before. Meanwhile, the National Park Service has diverted at least $90 million in park entry fees to Washington, even as the national park system faces a $24 billion deferred maintenance backlog. These aren't abstract numbers. They represent park rangers, scientists, and other professionals who keep visitors safe, maintain trails and facilities, monitor wildlife, and help communities prepare for disasters. U.S. Forest Service staffing losses have similarly constrained wildfire prevention work and outdoor recreation services. Good faith efforts to streamline government can improve how agencies operate, but dismantling the people and expertise required to carry out their mission isn't efficiency, it's diminished capacity. Effective government requires leaders who understand how to manage organizations, protect institutional expertise, and deliver essential services. Reform should strengthen that capacity, not mistake its destruction for savings. Sally Jewell, Seattle. Ms. Jewell was Secretary of the Interior, 2013 to 2017. That brings us to the end of today's edition of the Wall Street Journal. I'm Joanne Lowney, your volunteer broadcaster on Sun Sounds of Arizona.

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2: 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Hasta pronto.

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Well, it is high noon here at Sun Sounds of Arizona, and that means it's time for the Grocery Edge Show with me. I'm Roy Weinberg, and welcome to the show. We will start with Fry's, and then we'll go to Food City, followed by Bash's, and then the combined Albertsons and Safeway ad, followed by Sprouts, and then finally, Smart and Final. So, getting right into it, Fry's Food Stores, fresh for everyone. 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
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And Nissin Ramen Bowl select varieties, 2.89 to 4 ounce is $1.49. How about we go on down to this? Oh, hello, pumpkin. 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Hello, pumpkin. Pumpkin snickerdoodle muffins, or other varieties. It's 4 count in the bakery for $5. And they got pumpkin pie, 8 inch in the bakery, $6.99. And private selection pumpkin cake roll, 18 ounce in the bakery for $7.99. Fresh cut fruit bowls with fruit inside them, select varieties, 18 ounce is $5. Kroger pears, select varieties, 4 count package, is $5. Strawberries, 16 ounce, is $2.99, with that card, of course. And if you're in a floral mode, they got Bloom Haas Golden Ray Bouquet, $10. Kroger lemons or limes, a 2 pound bag, is $5. And a whole pineapple, which they show all cut up, is $3.49. Guaranteed fresh. What is? Well, boneless chuck roast. It's $8.99 a pound with that card, or beef short ribs, bone in, $7.99 a pound with that card. Fresh Heritage Farm chicken thighs or drumsticks, bone in, and 99 cents a pound. Eastern Seas scallops, frozen, 16 ounces, $12 with that card. And they got, ooh, Kroger large peeled and deveined shrimp, 31 to 40 count, raw, sold in a 2 pound bag for $13.98. They say that works out to $6.99 a pound with the card.
Sun Sounds of Arizona time is approaching 10 minutes past the hour. That means it's time to go to Food City. Food City. Hey, I got good news and bad news here. The good news is the intern is back, and I can actually read this silly thing. The bad news is it's usually a 4-page ad. It's only a 2-page ad today, and I got to fill 10 minutes somehow. Here we go. I'll read slow. Food City has a 3-day sale, Friday, Saturday, and Sunday only. Seedless watermelon, 29 cents a pound, limit 2 whole watermelons. Friday, Saturday, and Sunday only. Whole chicken fryer, or chicken split breast, previously frozen. The breast is in a value pack. It's $1.49 a pound with a limit of 2. Friday, Saturday, and Sunday only. Large menudo or pozole includes bolillo or tortillas, onion, cilantro, and salsa. And it's $8.99. And Friday, Saturday, and Sunday only, Monster Energy Drink, 15.5 to 16 ounce selected varieties. 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Hey, isn't this slow reading nice and serene? Okay, Food City, it says bueno, bonito y más barato. I have no clue what that is. But they do have boneless beef cross rib steak or roast in a value pack for $5.49 a pound. Pork chops sirloin cut or sirloin roast. Bone in, the chops are in a value pack. Roast sold whole in the bag. Either way, it's $1.59 a pound. They've got fresh ground beef, 73% lean, that's what they always have, in a value pack. But they show it laying on a big old hunk of lettuce, $4.49 a pound. And they got large avocados, or 79 cents each, with a limit of 6. I still got 7 minutes to go. Oh boy. Cucumbers are 3 for $0.99 with a limit of 6. Granny Smith or Gala apples, 99 cents a pound with a limit of, you guessed it, 6. Roma tomatoes, 99 cents a pound with a limit of, fill in the blank, 6 pounds. 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
Ooh, here's a bargain. 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Hey, 1, 2, 3 vegetable oil or Sun Vista whole pinto beans. The oil is 33.8 ounce and the Sun Vista is 40 ounce. 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
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And don't know how big or little they are, but they're $6.97 apiece. 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And it's $6.97. 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
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Sun Sounds of Arizona time is approaching 51 minutes past the hour. Finally, it's time to go to Smart and Final. Smart and Final. 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For example, Bartlett pears are 99 cents a pound. Cucumbers are 2 for 98 cents with a limit of 12. Iceberg lettuce is 2 heads for $3 with a limit of 6. And they've got some jumbo Haas avocados are 2 for $4 with a limit of 10. And Honeycrisp apples, these are organic and they're $1.99 a pound. 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Ooh, they say wow with an exclamation mark here. First Street cage-free grade A large eggs, 12 count, limit 4. Uh-oh, it says see store for details, restrictions apply. Oh, well, here's the restriction. 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
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Sun Sounds of Arizona Time is approaching 57 minutes past the hour. That's it for the groceries this week. I'm Roy Weinberg, and I hope you found something you want to buy, and I hope you enjoyed listening to me as much as I enjoy reading for you. Having said that, I will be back next week.

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1: 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It is specifically designed for and directed to people with visual, physical, learning, language, or other disabilities and conditions that prevent them from reading printed materials.
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3: Welcome. 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Today I'll be reading from Food and Wine, copyright 2026, Meredith Operations Corporation. We'll continue the article, A Living Legacy, a half century after the taste of country cooking transformed American foodways, Edna Lewis's voice and vision still nourish the black women chefs who follow in her footsteps, by Cheryl Slocum. Living in the History, by Erica Council. 2024 Food and Wine Best New Chef Erica Council has never wanted for black female culinary role models. I had my community and my grandmas, she says. Her maternal grandmother ran a church kitchen. Her paternal grandmother, Mildred Council, opened Mama Dip's Kitchen, a legendary restaurant in Chapel Hill, North Carolina. Soup kitchens on Saturdays, first Sunday fish fries, and neighbors showing up for neighbors exposed young Council to the same type of community-grounded foundation Lewis describes in The Taste of Country Cooking, an affinity Council discovered in college when she learned about Lewis through her cookbooks. A focus on community also drives Council's work at her Atlanta restaurant, Bomb Biscuit Company. At the end of the day, you want to make an impact. You want to help people. We are all we have. I hope I can make the same impact that my grandma and these other people had on me. In her tribute to Lewis, cornflour buttermilk biscuits, Council takes the fine cornflour and the slightly sweet, toasty corn character of Lewis's cornbread and applies it to these flaky, towering biscuits, made by blending grated butter with equal amounts of cornflour and all-purpose flour. This recipe is for cornflour buttermilk biscuits. In her seminal book, Edna Lewis wrote of the biscuits that had been baked at the last minute and were still warm, a memorable part of her mother's Sunday revival dinner. For her take on this dish, Erica Council incorporates superfine cornflour to lend sweet depth and crisp texture to her lofty, tender biscuits. Your shopping list for this recipe is as follows. Cornflour, all-purpose flour, granulated sugar, baking powder, kosher salt, baking soda, cold unsalted butter, and cold whole buttermilk. 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Gather dough scraps, reshape, and gently pat out to a 3/4-inch thickness. 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Bake until tops of biscuits are golden brown 12 to 14 minutes. Let cool slightly before serving, about 5 minutes. Make ahead. After cutting, freeze unbaked biscuit dough in a single layer on a baking sheet, then transfer to a freezer bag. Bake the biscuit straight from frozen, adding a few extra minutes to the bake time. Note: corn flour is more finely milled than cornmeal, giving these biscuits a tender, crisp texture without the gritty quality that coarse cornmeal would offer. We tested with Bob's Red Mill corn flour. Opening doors, Mashama Bailey. Mashama Bailey discovered Edna Lewis while researching black chefs for a culinary school assignment. She feels the importance of being a public figure and a role model for the black women who will come after her. To have us out there as public figures and as topics of conversation is a responsibility. I find strength in that. I try to be present in every moment and take my flowers, she says. Those flowers are many. Bailey was named one of Time Magazine's 100 Most Influential People of 2026. As the first black woman to win the James Beard Award for Outstanding Chef and as chair of the Edna Lewis Foundation, which awards scholarships and training opportunities in the fields of food, writing, and agriculture, Bailey sees herself and Lewis as building momentum for future generations. There are people in front of me, and there are people who are going to come behind me. When I walk in the room, I'm leaving the door open, she says. In The Taste of Country Cooking, Edna Lewis's fried chicken was a special occasion dish, shallow fried in a mix of lard and butter. In Bailey's equally special pan-fried chicken with onion gravy, the chicken gets an overnight wet cure in a paste of apple cider vinegar, blackening spice, thyme, and oregano, and it's fried in a mix of fat, duck fat, and canola oil. This recipe is for pan-fried chicken with onion gravy. For a crisp crust and finished interior cooked all the way to the bone, Edna Lewis strongly advocated for pan-frying chicken over deep-frying, with the cooking fat coming about halfway up the chicken pieces and turning the chicken occasionally. She used a mixture of fresh lard and butter to impart richer flavor. Mashama Bailey honors those traditions with pan-fried chicken that she marinates in a spice-packed wet rub, cooking it in a mixture of oil and duck fat for her own delicious spin. Your shopping list for this recipe is as follows. Apple cider vinegar, blackening seasoning, dried thyme, kosher salt, dried oregano, hot sauce such as Tabasco, 2 4- to 5-pound whole chickens cut into 10 pieces each. 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We used Cajun's Choice blackening seasoning for testing, For the most even cooking and portion size, cut or ask your butcher to cut whole birds into 10 pieces each. 2 drumsticks, 2 thighs, 2 wings, and 2 breasts, each cut in half. White lily all-purpose flour, found predominantly in the South, has a lower protein content than the standard all-purpose flour, yielding a lighter, crispier crust. 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Preheat oven to 200 degrees. 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Gradually whisk in stock until smooth. Add bay leaf. Reduce heat to low. Cook, stirring occasionally, until gravy is thickened, 8 to 10 minutes. Remove from heat. Remove and discard bay leaf. Whisk in cream, salt, and mustard until combined. Serve gravy with fried chicken. Make ahead. Leftover fried chicken keeps well in the refrigerator for up to 3 days. Reheat in a low oven, 300 degrees Fahrenheit, to refresh crispness. Store leftover gravy separately in the refrigerator for up to 3 days and reheat gently on the stovetop on medium-low. Wine. A rich white with good acidity. 2024 Domaine de Frondreche Venteau Blanc. The Sweetness of Memory, Cheryl Slocum. Making pound cake was a frequent lesson at Cheryl Slocum's mother's kitchen counter, and it was important enough to Edna Lewis to include two versions in The Taste of Country Cooking. Recipes matter, but it is the feeling they bring and the memories they evoke that makes us want to return to them again and again, says Slocum. Her snacking pound cake with brown butter icing is perfect for transporting to gatherings. The strawberries reference Lewis's account of gathering the wild fruit. Here they're macerated with sugar and orange liqueur as a nod to Slocum's mother's affinity for Grand Marnier. This recipe is for snacking pound cake with brown butter icing. Starting a pound cake with cold rather than softened butter was Edna Lewis's trick, one that Cheryl Slocum made sure to use in her simplified snacking cake recipe. The optional Grand Marnier addition lends a light floral citrus essence to the strawberry topping. Your shopping list for this recipe is as follows. For the cake, you will need all-purpose flour, baking powder, freshly grated nutmeg, fine sea salt, cold unsalted butter, granulated sugar, 5 large eggs, vanilla bean paste or vanilla extract, and heavy cream. 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Step 1, make the cake. Preheat oven to 325 degrees Fahrenheit. Grease bottom, not sides, of a 13x9-inch baking pan with butter. Whisk together flour, baking powder, nutmeg, and salt in a medium bowl and set aside. Step 2. Beat butter with a stand mixer fitted with the paddle attachment on medium-low speed until thick and pasty, about 5 minutes, stopping to scrape down sides of bowl often. With mixer on medium speed, gradually add sugar, beating until all sugar is added and mixture is thick with a grainy texture, stopping to scrape down sides of bowl as needed. Increase mixer speed to medium-high. Beat until mixture is light, fluffy, and paler in color, 8 to 10 minutes, stopping to scrape down sides of bowl as needed. Step 3. With mixer on low speed, add 3 eggs, one at a time, beating until just combined after each addition. Beat in a heaping 1/4 cup of flour mixture on low speed. Add remaining 2 eggs, one at a time, beating until just combined after each addition. Beat in vanilla paste. Step 4. With mixer on low speed, add remaining flour mixture alternately with cream in 3 additions. Batter will be very thick and spreadable rather than pourable. Transfer batter to prepared baking pan and spread into an even layer. Bake until top is lightly golden, sides are pulling away from pan, and a wooden pick inserted into center of cake comes out clean, 35 to 40 minutes. Let cool for 10 minutes in pan on a wire rack. Run an offset spatula around edges of cake to loosen. Invert cake onto wire rack. Let cool completely on wire rack about 1 hour. Step 5. Meanwhile, make the strawberries. Stir together strawberries, sugar, lemon juice, Grand Marnier if using, and salt in a medium bowl. Refrigerate, uncovered and stirring occasionally until sugar is dissolved and strawberries are glossy, at least 1 hour or up to 24 hours. Step 6. Make the icing. Place butter in a stainless steel or light-colored saucepan over medium-low. Cook, stirring pan occasionally until butter melts about 3 minutes. Continue cooking, swirling pan occasionally, until milk solids at bottom of pan turn brown and begin to smell nutty about 3 minutes more. Remove from heat immediately and transfer browned butter to a medium-sized heat-proof bowl. Let cool slightly at room temperature for 5 minutes. Step 7. Add powdered sugar, cream, vanilla, and salt to cooled butter. Whisk together until smooth. Spread icing over top of cooled cake, allowing it to drip over the edges. Serve iced cake with strawberries and their juices. Make ahead. You can bake the cake up to 1 day ahead.

Chop judges wear quiet neutrals. She sports electric marigold, lapis blue, or vibrant florals. Like her fashion, her culinary style is bright, warm, and joyful. So it is with her egg burji, an Indian street food popular in Western India that was published on foodandwine.com in 2021 and demonstrated in an episode of Chefs at Home, the Food and Wine YouTube series in which chefs cooked from their own kitchens. The softly scrambled eggs with aromatics and spices take Chuan back to unhurried Sunday mornings with her mother, who served her burji on flaky homemade parathas, generally slathered with butter. The meal was often accompanied by achar, a South Asian condiment of pickled fruits and vegetables that add sharpness and depth. Anytime I'm feeling low, I make egg burji. It gives me the feeling that everything in the world is all right, Chuan says. The dish is easy to make and supported by a complex balance of aromatics and spices. Onion, chili, garlic, and ginger soften gently in ghee. Fresh tomatoes lend a bright edge of acidity, and spices such as coriander and garam masala weave into the beaten eggs, building aroma and intensity when cooked. The sense of increasing clarity mirrors Chuan's own evolution as a chef. Long before 2010, when she became a permanent judge on Chopped, Food Network's Mystery Basket Battle Series, she was searching for her next step. She left India in the late 1990s for the United States with a degree in hotel management, eager to get both geographic and emotional distance from her native cuisine. The last thing that I wanted to do was cook Indian food, Chuan enrolled in the Culinary Institute of America's Baking and Pastry Program, where she was one of the only Indian students on campus. While at CIA, quietly homesick, Chuan brought friends to a nearby Indian restaurant, excited to introduce them to the vibrant cuisine she'd grown up eating. Instead, she encountered a lackluster buffet of greasy dishes that were far removed from the food of her childhood. But rather than leave discouraged, she found herself recharged. "That's when the switch happens," she says. "I come from a history of rich, fresh food and incredible flavors. For a cuisine with such global influence, it wasn't being represented well. And if I know how to do it and I'm not sharing that, shame on me." Chuan went on to run Vermilion, a restaurant that blended Indian and Latin influences, for 8 years before joining forces with her husband, Vivek Diora, to open her flagship restaurant in 2014, Chuan Ale and Masala House in Nashville. The menu offers a compelling blend of Indian classics like tomato braised chicken and Chuan's signature lamb biryani, alongside playful interpretations of tavern fare like her tandoori poutine, where a velvety makhani sauce blankets a heap of salted fries. The restaurant reflects the couple's ethos, expanding expectations of what Indian food can be. Flash forward to Chuan's Chefs at Home episode for Food and Wine. She gently nudges spice-speckled egg curds around the pan, her masala dabba, Indian spice box, close at hand. In addition to parathas, she demonstrates how egg burji goes just as well on toast or tucked inside a Hawaiian roll. It's proof that while tradition is integral to the dish, you also can and should forge your own path. As for the future, Chuan has no shortage of projects. In 2023, she and Diora opened Et, an Indian fusion restaurant at Walt Disney World's resorts, Disney Springs, and it continues to gain momentum. But this year is particularly meaningful for Chuan, as she and her husband are celebrating their 50th birthdays. "I'm going to live it fuller than the fullest," she says. "Like everything in my life, it's a celebration, and I'm absolutely going to enjoy it." This recipe is for egg burji, Indian spice scrambled eggs. This Indian scrambled egg dish is flavored with a blend of dried spices and aromatics like onion, garlic, and ginger softened in ghee, creating a fragrant, savory base for the soft-set eggs. Beating the eggs, milk, and spices together until just combined, pushed gently stirring while cooking, ensures small, tender curds. Your shopping list for this recipe is as follows. 2 tablespoons ghee or unsalted butter, chopped white onion, chopped serrano chili, finely chopped garlic, grated peeled fresh ginger, chopped tomato, 4 large eggs, whole milk, ground coriander, garam masala,

0: 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Well, that's all the time we have for today. This has been Marcy with Cook's Corner. I hope you've enjoyed today's reading from the audio reading service at the Allen County Public Library.
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2: Hi, this is Bob Decker, a volunteer reader with Sun Sounds of Arizona, with this week's Listener Beware. This week I'll be reading articles from Reader's Digest. Being able to be in contact with the world nearly all of the time is one of the technological innovations we almost take for granted. Public Wi-Fi at cafes, hotels, and airports helps to provide this link. It is important, though, to make sure that the free service you may be getting from a public source doesn't come at a cost of your identity or personal data. Our first article from Reader's Digest provides some guidance on how to be aware and cautious with these sources. Reader's Digest. There's a new danger when connecting to public Wi-Fi. Here's what you need to know. By Lucas Cole. Updated September 17th, 2025. Wi-Fi networks just got a sneaky new threat, but you can stay safe with a little bit of due diligence. Today we have internet connectivity almost everywhere we go. That's one of the greatest conveniences of our digital world. But it also forces us to be vigilant. All the wireless internet traffic floating around is a feast for cyber criminals, who have a box full of tools they can use to intercept and steal your information. You've probably heard the warnings about connecting to public Wi-Fi, so no doubt you take it seriously. But this sneaky new tactic can fool even the most tech-savvy internet veterans. Thankfully, you can avoid this digital danger fairly easily with some basic awareness and caution. We talked to cybersecurity expert Dave Lewis, Global Advisory Chief Information Security Officer at 1Password, and Tony Anscombe, Chief Security Evangelist for ESET, to learn more. Here's everything you need to know about protecting yourself from this devious ploy, plus some essential tips and tricks for staying safe when using public Wi-Fi. One of the sneakiest tactics cybercriminals use is an evil twin network. Don't let the dramatic soap opera-esque name fool you. Evil twin networks are a serious threat that every internet user needs to be aware of while on the go. But what exactly is an evil twin network? The name sounds dramatic, but it's actually quite simple. An evil twin Wi-Fi network is a fake hotspot that copies the name of the real one at a cafe, hotel, or airport, explains Lewis. Your phone or laptop may see something like free airport Wi-Fi and connect without thinking, except it's actually the criminal's router. This is a type of man-in-the-middle attack. Although evil twin networks are relatively new, accompanying the rise of public Wi-Fi being available everywhere, man-in-the-middle networks have been a digital threat for decades. The idea is simple. Criminals insert themselves between an unsuspecting victim and whatever the victim is trying to connect to in order to secretly intercept data for phishing purposes. In the case of evil twin networks, the middleman is the criminal's fake Wi-Fi network. When you're in a public space and search for a Wi-Fi network to connect to, there's often little due diligence conducted on what is legitimate and what may be malicious, says Anscombe. So a misspelled or ingeniously named network can be attractive. For example, a legitimate public Wi-Fi network may be something like Starbucks Wi-Fi, whereas the evil twin network may have a nearly identical SSID, or a network name such as Starbucks Wi-Fi. To make matters worse, the criminal may even try to knock the official network offline temporarily with a deauthentication attack, encouraging unsuspecting users to connect to the decoy instead. It's easy to see then how sneaky this tactic is and how easily you can fall victim to it. So what can happen to you if you connect to one of these evil twin networks? An evil twin Wi-Fi network can effectively capture any unencrypted traffic sent over the network. But that's not all the cybercriminal can do with it. Once you're on, they can watch what you do on sites that aren't adequately secured, nudge you over to a fake login page, and learn which websites you visit, Lewis says. If a browser pops up a security warning and you click continue anyway, that's basically like handing the criminals your house keys. That means that whoever is operating the fake Wi-Fi node can see anything not encrypted using HTTPS, a common internet encryption protocol. The good news, Anscombe notes, is that the majority of transactional websites that require login or disclosure of personal information will use HTTPS and will not be visible in plain text to the bad actor. That means that if the traffic itself is encrypted, the criminal can't do much with it. The bad news is that there are other ways criminals can trick you into handing over your credentials. The most common tactic is to set up a fake login page, a tactic hackers use to steal your identity. If the attacker is sophisticated, they may allow all traffic to flow freely to gain trust, Anscombe warns. But at the moment the victim attempts to log into a financial organization, such as a bank, they may redirect the request to a fake bank's login site in order to capture the user's credentials. It's possible that the attacker could also try to securely install malware on your device through a fake Wi-Fi network. This could include spyware, a virus, or a keylogger, among other malware. While less of a threat than your credentials being stolen, as it typically requires you to download something yourself, it's still a danger to be wary of when using public Wi-Fi. So how big of a problem is this? It's difficult to track hard statistics regarding the prevalence of evil twin Wi-Fi networks, as many, if not most, victims don't even realize their data is compromised until well after the fact. Imagine you receive an alert regarding a suspicious transaction and realize a criminal has your credit card info. It could have been stolen days or even weeks ago. Can you easily pinpoint the exact time and location where it happened? That said, the risk is definitely real. One recent real-world example occurred in Australia, where a man was charged with 9 counts of cybercrime relating to the use of an evil twin Wi-Fi network. It doesn't require expensive equipment or complex technical know-how for an attacker to pull off an evil twin network hack. And as you can imagine, there are plenty of potential victims in high-traffic areas. A recent Statista survey shows that cafes, restaurants, and hotels are the most common areas where criminals set up evil twin Wi-Fi networks. Other high-risk areas include libraries, airports, retail stores, public transportation hubs, and even schools. In other words, virtually anywhere you're likely to find public Wi-Fi networks. What should you do if you encounter an evil twin network? If you're connecting to public Wi-Fi network and spot a duplicate network with a similar, likely almost identical name, you may have found an evil twin network. But what should you actually do in that instance? Well, first things first, don't connect to either Wi-Fi network. If you somehow automatically connected to a network, disconnect immediately. Then double-check the SSIDs and make sure you can identify the authentic one. It may be a good idea to ask staff which network is the correct one. Also, be sure to let the establishment know about the duplicate network, just in case it's indeed an evil twin. The old maxim, an ounce of prevention is worth a pound of cure, applies just as much to online security as it does to anything. Taking simple precautions to avoid connecting to an evil twin network can spare you the headache of having your information stolen when using public Wi-Fi. How can you tell which one's legit and which one's a scam? The surest way you'll know you're connecting to a legitimate Wi-Fi network is to double-check the name. Make sure the SSID of the network exactly matches the SSID provided by the establishment. Cybercriminals exploit carelessness, and an evil twin network will feature small changes, such as an innocuous misspelling or punctuation differences, in order to trick victims into connecting. Also, be wary of networks with SSIDs that are a little too generic, such as free Wi-Fi or public Wi-Fi. Additionally, look at the network's signal strength. Don't assume that the network with the strongest wireless signal is a legitimate one. The criminal may be offering a stronger signal to lure in unsuspecting victims. This is made easier by the fact that your device may put a stronger connection at the top of the list of networks when you're trying to connect. The hacker's router may simply be closer to customers than the business's router, which could also result in a stronger signal. If connecting to public Wi-Fi network requires a portal login, as is usually the case for places in hotels and airports, take a good look at the login page before you enter any credentials. Ensure the page's address and page appear legit and don't feature any strange tells, such as typos, out-of-place design elements, or odd-looking URLs. If a login portal seems off, it may be an evil twin network created for phishing purposes. Finally, beware of auto-connecting to any public Wi-Fi network. Most devices will simply auto-connect to networks they recognize, and they do this by silently broadcast saved SSIDs of previously used networks in order to sync up with them. Sophisticated hackers can exploit this feature to trick your devices into automatically connecting to their evil twin network without raising suspicion. Always double-check the SSID of any public network you're automatically connected to. Depending on your circumstances, it may be a good idea to turn off auto-connect altogether, such as when traveling. How else can you stay safe on public Wi-Fi? 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First, double-check the SSID of the public Wi-Fi network you're connecting to, and don't always blindly trust posted signage. Ask the staff for the exact network name and password, Lewis recommends. It's not to be understated that a little spelling differences matters. Consider using a VPN. If there's need to connect to the internet in a public space to transact or log into a service, then it's a good practice to use a VPN, advises Anscombe. This ensures that all data from your device is encrypted on its journey over the public part of the connection, whether legitimate or an evil twin. Disable AutoConnect when using public Wi-Fi. This will prevent your device from automatically connecting to an evil twin network with a spoofed SSID. Use your cellular network instead of public Wi-Fi. If any financial transaction or the need to log into a financial service is needed, says Anscombe, I recommend using a smartphone connected to the cellular data network only, as the traffic is automatically encrypted between the device and the cell tower. If you're using something like a laptop, you can also use your cellular device as a Wi-Fi hotspot instead of public Wi-Fi. Always use HTTPS. Most legitimate sites will use HTTPS encryption by default. However, your web browser can also force sites to use HTTPS and warn you when connecting to a site where HTTPS is not available. Make sure to activate this setting in your chosen web browser on all of your devices. Avoid open networks that don't require a password. Password-protected networks are usually a safer option than open networks, especially when it comes to public Wi-Fi. If an establishment's public network doesn't require a password, use extra caution and consider avoiding it altogether. Avoid using sensitive accounts on public Wi-Fi. Even if using HTTPS on a legitimate network, it's a good practice not to log into any important accounts when using public Wi-Fi. Use a VPN, cellular data on your hotspot, or just wait until you get home. This includes things that require payment information, such as online shopping. Be suspicious of any login portals or pop-ups. Evil twin networks rely on user carelessness, especially when it comes to entering login credentials. If a pop-up page asks for your email, password, or credit card, pause and double-check with staff, recommends Lewis, and never click past certificate or security warnings. Keep your software up to date. We know those software update warnings can be annoying, but don't put them off. There's a never-ending arms race going on between software developers and cyber criminals, and those updates often contain crucial patches for the latest security vulnerabilities that hackers are exploiting. Keeping your devices up to date with the latest software is an easy way to minimize digital threats. Evil twin networks might sound like something out of a sci-fi movie, but they're very real and growing threats. With public Wi-Fi available everywhere, the digital landscape is ripe for criminals to lure unsuspecting users into their webs. But by exercising due diligence and not letting your guard down, you can browse safely when you're on the go. About the experts. Dave Lewis is the Global Advisory CISO at 1Password. With more than 30 years of experience in the IT security industry, he's worked at the top tech companies including IBM, Cisco, and AMD, and is the founder of Liquid Matrix Security Digest. Lewis also serves on the board of directors for B-Sides Las Vegas and the advisory board for the Black Hat Sector Security Conference. Tony Anscombe is the Chief Security Evangelist for ESET. He has more than 25 years of his cybersecurity experience and is an established author and public speaker on security technologies, data protection, digital privacy, and internet safety. He has also served on the boards of the National Cybersecurity Alliance, Mobile Ecosystem Forum, and Family Online Safety Institute, and previously held an executive position at the Anti-Malware Testing Standards Organization. When we're at home, we can take advantage of our own Wi-Fi network to access the internet and make calls. A wireless router provides the connections to the network, and this hardware is usually very reliable, sometimes so reliable that we lose track of how long we've had it. Unfortunately, hackers have managed to infiltrate some older routers and compromise their security protocols. Our next article, whose information sources include the FBI, calls out by name a few of these routers that should be replaced due to security lapses. Herm Reader's Digest. If you have one of these 8 Wi-Fi routers, you might have really big problems, and here's why. By Lucas Cole. Updated March 18th, 2026. Quick, how old is your Wi-Fi router? If that question is immediately followed by silence as you try to remember the last time you even thought about your router, let alone when you bought it, you might want to listen up. A recent FBI bulletin warns that certain Wi-Fi routers can pose serious security risks. These trusty little internet connection devices are found in almost every home and office today, but they are super easy to ignore. Which makes sense. If it isn't broken, why fix it? Or think about it. Or know what it does, or... But your Wi-Fi router is a bit long in the tooth? Read on. We spoke to cybersecurity expert Stephen Voice, CEO of The Cyber Doctor, and IT security expert Eric Grew, President and CEO of Forever On Technology Solutions, to learn exactly how an old router can compromise your security. We also got the scoop on which routers the FBI specifically called out in its warning bulletin. Read on for all the details and tech tips to keep your home network safe. So, how can your router put you at risk? An old, outdated router makes your home or office network a juicy target for hackers who can gain access and wreak all sorts of havoc. Here's how. Router security depends on the reliability of built-in software, also called firmware, which handles important details like which standards the router uses to encrypt your Wi-Fi signal. The problem is that firmware can become outdated as companies stop providing support for older end-of-life router models. This outdated software is precisely what makes an old router an attractive target for hackers. Many old routers from the late 2000s are unprotected because they no longer receive security updates, explained Voice. This means that cyber criminals can exploit known vulnerabilities to gain root access, listen to network traffic, or quietly turn the device into a bot. In many cases, these security exploits do not even require the hacker to have your Wi-Fi password to install malware on your router. So don't assume having a strong password for your network is enough to keep you safe. What can cyber criminals do with this information? If cyber criminals crack your router and gain unfettered access to your Wi-Fi network, there's a lot of damage they can do. Voice warns that when a router is compromised, attackers typically intercept traffic, change DNS settings, or access connected devices like cameras and smart home systems. That last part is especially important because the threat doesn't stop at the router itself. Because routers sit at the center of a home network, one vulnerable device can expose everything connected to it, Voice says. This opens the door to things like identity theft, which can cause catastrophic damage to your finances that can take years to repair. Grew warns of another danger. One of the most common threats is that a bad actor using your router as their own weapon. That includes organizing brute force password attempts and large-scale operations called distributed denial of service, or DDoS, attacks. In other words, a hacker can use your router as a staging point for committing additional crimes to cover their tracks. Cybercriminals do this by installing malware on your router. One of the most common strains, specified in the FBI bulletin, is known as the Moon, which hackers have been using to compromise Wi-Fi routers since 2014. Once they have control of your router, the criminals can use your own internet connections for all sorts of nefarious dark web activities. Which routers are a problem right now? The FBI bulletin specifically named older Linksys routers that are no longer receiving software patches or security updates. Here's the full list of outdated Linksys router models. The Linksys E1200, Linksys E2500, Linksys E1000, Linksys E1500, Linksys E1550, Linksys E3200, Linksys WRT320N and Linksys WRT310N. All of these routers were released more than 10 years ago, and Linksys is no longer pushing software updates for them. However, the danger is hardly limited to these models. Any router from any brand is susceptible to attack, especially if it's old and isn't receiving software updates. The FBI specifically named these Linksys routers because they're popular and common in many homes and offices. There's one bright spot. Just because a hacker gains control of your Wi-Fi network doesn't mean they can see everything. For example, it's tricky to steal login information for things like bank websites through Wi-Fi alone, as these sites are almost always using HTTPS, which adds another layer of encryption to your traffic. However, hackers with access to your router can get around this by routing your internet traffic through fake phishing sites and capturing your login information that way. What should you do if you have one of these routers? If your router, whether it's one of the Linksys models listed above or another kind, is more than a few years old, it's time to consider replacing it with a newer one. Not sure if your router model is still supported? Check the manufacturer's website, as software support varies by brand. If the manufacturer hasn't issued any firmware updates or patches in a while, or directly states your router model is no longer supported, disconnect and replace it immediately. Even if your router is still supported, it's a good idea to check for signs someone is stealing your Wi-Fi. Unknown devices on your network, slow internet, frequent signal drops, or unexpected website redirects are all signs that someone may have gained access to your router. If you suspect your router has been compromised, perform a factory reset. Now, this process varies depending on the make and model of your router, but it usually requires you to push a small button located on the back, or sometimes on the bottom, of the device. Afterwards, make sure you change the username and password to your router login. Note that this is different from your Wi-Fi password, but you should change that too. Finally, if you think your router may have been hacked, double-check all of your personal accounts, especially financial accounts, for signs of illicit access. See which devices and locations have logged into those accounts, if that information is available, and for any other unauthorized activity. What else should you keep in mind about router safety? When it comes to online security, some basic precautions can go a long way to keep you safe. With your home Wi-Fi network, this begins with your router. Here are some important tips and tactics you should use to lock down your home wireless network and keep the hackers out. Change the router's default admin and password. The most obvious tip is sometimes the most overlooked. Change the default admin password immediately, GRU advises. 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Changing these should be the first thing you do after installing your router. Ensure your router's firmware stays up to date. 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Most brand name routers today should support automatic firmware updates, allowing the device to download and install any security patches immediately. 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When buying a new router, it's vital to get one that supports the latest encryption standards. Today, that's WPA3. WPA3A is the new modern encryption standard, GRU says, stating that this is non-negotiable. Any new router you choose must have that. Also, make sure your network is using WPA3 encryption and not an older, less secure protocol like WPA2 or WEP. Replace your router every 3 to 7 years. How soon you should replace your router again depends on the brand and model, and opinions vary. Routers should be replaced whenever the manufacturer stops issuing firmware updates or security patches, GRU notes. That can be as many as 7 years or as little as 3. Boyce takes a more conservative approach, saying that replacing a router every 2 to 4 years helps ensure it continues receiving critical security patches and doesn't become end of life. Although not mandatory, a couple of other things you can do to tighten up your Wi-Fi network security include disabling remote management, if your router offers that, and setting up separate guest networks for visitors and smart home devices to connect to. About the experts, Stephen Voice, DSC, is a cybersecurity expert and a CEO of the Cyber Doctor, where he currently serves as an advisor and consultant to private companies, federal law enforcement agencies, and educational institutions. Voice holds a doctorate of science in cybersecurity from Marymount University. Well, that's about all the time we have for this week. This has been Bob Decker with Sun Sounds of Arizona's Listener Beware. Thanks for listening. A reminder that if you miss a program, you can get it on demand. You can also take Sun Sounds with you on our stream, on demand, or on the Sun Sounds app on your smartphone or home device.
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You have tuned in just in time for Science Fiction Stories. My name is Michael Koski. I'm your host and volunteer narrator. Thank you for tuning in. Our first selection today was written by K.J. Kahn. It's called The Life and Times of the Extraterrestrial Putu. So relax, sit back, and let me tell you a story. It was night on Endymion, and the pollen hovered blue and luminescent in the trees. Isaac's camp lantern also burned blue. It was designed to interfere with the sensory systems of the planet's main predator species, blanketing his campsite in a prey-less dead zone. Isaac had seen enough video footage of Endymion's megafauna to treasure the lantern and to be scared witless when it seemed to have failed. "Hello?" chirruped a sing-song voice. Isaac let out a strangled scream before his brain processed the greeting and realized there was no threat. He cleared his throat. "Hello?" A nearby shadow detached itself from the jungle dark, apparently unbothered by his scream. "May we come share your light?" Isaac shifted a little, his heart still racing from the jump scare. Sure? The shadow crept closer, the lantern gradually illuminating its long, froggish shape. The head was oddly formed and too large for the spindly body, a side effect of Endymion's lighter gravity. The creature sat, cross-legged, beside his lantern, studying him with its bulbous eyes. The wide, lipless mouth turned up in a grin that would have been unsettling if not for the friendly light in those eyes. The long limbs were bare, the torso covered in a sort of gray fringe that looked like clothing, but was actually part of its biology. The Wyland Corporation referred to them as homines reniformes, but the ground workers had long ago christened them potus. Isaac had never seen a potu bird, but the pictures his co-workers had shown him fit well enough. That peculiar mouth, the creepy cuteness. The Wyland Corporation itself had no interest in the potus. Wyland was there for the pollen, his supervisor reminded him. Everything else was bonus sightseeing. Isaac had made several trips on the collection route, but this was his first potu encounter. He'd been warned about them. The collection areas overlapped with their migratory route, so meeting up with one was inevitable. "They'll stay with you until you shoo them off," Steve had warned him, "for weeks at a time. Understand?" His co-workers always mentioned the potus like they were some sort of social head lice to be gotten rid of at once. But truth be told, Isaac got lonely on the collection runs. The potu looked around, gently touching his tent. Isaac had been told that the species was capable of absorbing language. They already knew the dictionary definition of human words in several languages. But the reality of the object itself often confused them. The creature gave him a long look. "What are you called?" it chirped at last. Isaac felt a little embarrassed that he hadn't been the one to ask. "Isaac, what about you?" "Isaac, Isaac. Oh, that is very nice." The potu bobbled its head side to side in delight, and Isaac realized why its head shape had appeared so strange. It was wearing a hat, a dark-colored ushanka that blended in with the darkness around them. What does it mean? Isaac tried to stop staring at the hat. Laughter. "Oh, the humor or joy sound. We have never heard the sound."
Now the patou bobbed its head up and down like a rooster. May we hear it? May we hear the laughter sound? Oh, I can't really do it on command. I mean, I could fake it, but it wouldn't sound right. It must be genuine? The word surprised him, and he smiled. Yeah, genuine. And that is why it is a name. It means the one named is genuine. Isaac swallowed a little. What are you called? You still haven't told me. It is nice of you to ask, but you will not be able to say it. Well, I'd like to try. Well, you would need a secondary and tertiary tongue. The patou made a noise that was half birdsong, half squashing oranges. It looked at him, and he confirmed his inability with a helpless shrug. But maybe you could give us a human name? Isaac looked at the eager, froggish face, and he felt he might be able to laugh after all. How about Dave? Dave, repeated the patou reverently. Dave, yes, the sound is good. What does it mean? I don't know, to be honest. You just look like a Dave to me. Dave bowed. An honor to be a Dave. Isaac was not, strictly speaking, supposed to have been alone when Dave found him. In one sense, yes, collectors were sent out on solo routes, since two collection cylinders in close proximity took twice as long to fill. But on his past routes, Isaac at least had his camera implant, providing Wyland with a live feed of where he was and what he saw. The implants were mandatory for the job. Isaac had heard of others complain about the privacy invasion, but the implant comforted him. If he was going to spend 3 months solo hiking through an alien jungle, it felt nice to know that there were other human beings along for the ride, even if they were only inside his head. Then, 1 month into his route, Isaac had been struck by lightning. Well, not really, as it turned out, but it felt as if he had, when the camera in his brain shorted out. It had been a burst of light so strong it knocked his head backward like a punch. The next thing he knew, he was lying on his back, his entire body trembling, and his mouth alight with the taste of burned eggs. It took him some time to sit up, and longer still to stop trembling. Once he did, he tried to check the camera's status and found he could not connect. Then he tried to send a distress signal, but his AI communications app, called Argonaut, was also fried, as was the GPS that gave him little nudges on the pollen route. Isaac fumbled in his pack, trying not to cry. He had a physical map of the route for emergencies. He opened it across his lap and ran his finger to the nearest checkpoint. He remembered that much from his job training. If anything happened to his implant, he was supposed to make tracks for a checkpoint where a shuttle would pick him up early. Do not try to finish the route, he recalled the training bot saying. Wyland's first priority is the safety of its employees. If you cannot contact Wyland, report to a checkpoint and activate the on-site beacon. The nearest checkpoint was only several days' hike away, but when Isaac reached it, it too was fried. That was when he'd really begun to panic. His own outage could be chalked up to chance, but the failure of the checkpoint indicated a wider-scale problem, such as a solar flare or maybe even deliberate sabotage. It also meant that unless the next checkpoint he reached was in better shape, he had no choice but to finish the route truly and completely on his own. Isaac had been implantless for 5 days when he'd run into Dave, and the escape from the ringing, empty silence of his own head was a welcome relief.
Normally, he kept Argonaut turned up to maximum engagement and was used to the bot's endless stream of chatter. Isaac was not much of a conversationalist, but Dave was. Within an hour of joining Isaac's camp, he had asked him about his tent, his jacket, his shoelaces, his ears, and whether or not the stuff on his face was vegetation or hair. What's more, he hung on Isaac's answers, signaling his attention with a variety of nods and head bobs. Isaac watched the Ushanka wobble from its uneasy perch on Dave's domish head. It had already fallen off twice. Okay, I've got to hear the story about that hat. Dave raised tri-fingered hands to pat the fuzzy ear flaps. Oh, there is not much story. We like your hats is all. We have never worn hats, and when we first saw a human do so, we too wanted to put something on our head. Isaac nodded slowly. Dave's use of the royal we made it hard to tell when Dave was talking about himself and when he was speaking about Patoos in general. What was the name of the human who gave it to you? Oh, we wish it were from a human. We traded with one of our own for this. It would have been better as a gift, but still, we are grateful. Wait a sec. Isaac pulled his own pack closer, rummaging for the bucket hat he wore during the day to keep off the sun. He would just have to double up on his sunscreen. Ta-da! Dave tipped his head to the side, momentarily confused by the limp shape, and then his eyes widened in wonder. Oh, but it is so different. We did not know they came with such variety. Isaac held out the bucket hat, and Dave took it with careful reverence. He removed the Ushanka and slipped on the bucket hat, running his fingers over the shape and burbling happily. When he tried to return it, Isaac shook his head. Nah, man, that's for you to keep. Dave pulled back a little, his mouth agape. And now it is a far better hat. Thank you, Isaac. He placed the bucket hat back on his head, and after a moment's thought, put the Ushanka back over it. A plethora of hats. Now Isaac did laugh. Where did you pull that word from? Dave gave a shy erp. Is that a bad word? No, it's just very specific, like very human, I mean. He hesitated. My boss said you guys had downloaded human language. Is that right? He'd hoped Dave would elaborate, but Dave only fidgeted. Yes. Can I ask how that works? Doesn't look like you've got many computers handy. Again, a fidget. We can show you, but we've been told it alarms some humans. Please know, the human our people gathered language from was not harmed in any way. Isaac, who had thus far been relaxed, now did a mental check of where in his pack he kept his taser. Okay, he said cautiously. Dave held up a finger like E.T., thought Isaac, and out of the tip a long tendril unfurled, impossibly thin. It floated, weightless in the air between them, but Isaac could see it probing the empty space around it the way an inchworm might. Isaac's hand moved subtly for the pack, but in the next instant, the tendril slurped back into the fingertip and vanished. The first of our people to encounter a human used that to contact your language center in your brain. It did not hurt. He added quickly, seeing Isaac's face, and though it was rude, they did it only because there was no way to ask permission first, since that would have required shared language. Dave tapped his fingers together. Still, it is very rude to probe another's mind without permission. Our people have apologized for this since. And did you? Isaac nodded at Dave's hand. You did that to someone, too.
Oh, no, no. It was only necessary that once. Our people then spread the language to each other so we would all be ready to speak to a human. Isaac didn't remember how long he stayed awake, but when he woke up the next morning, sure enough, Dave was still part of the camp and clearly excited to begin trekking together. Endymion was covered in old-growth forest, free from any industrial tinkering, with trees that grew far taller than their terrestrial counterpart. The sheer height of their canopy divided the forest into two zones. The canopy that Isaac walked under, only 7 feet or so above his head, was not one of the trees, but simply herbaceous giants, their enormous leaves splayed on the end of telephone pole stems. The actual tree canopy unfurled so high overhead, it looked like green cirrus clouds. In the space between the canopies, strange creatures flew or floated, shapes that occasionally blotted out the sun, leaving Isaac peering up between the leaves and trying to make out the sense of the outlines. Almost everything that lived under the lower canopy was an herbivore of some kind, and also prey for the world above. Most of these small animals kept well out of Isaac's way, but he routinely encountered herds of fuzzy pink sheep-sized blobs. The blobs did not seem to notice him, and they wandered aimlessly, the way a jellyfish would. Isaac had once seen a predator from the upper world, or rather, only its beakish appendage, some 12 feet long, plunge through the leafy covering and skewer a blob like it was a hunk of cheese. The blob writhed like a stuck grub, but made no sound, and when the beak was withdrawn, the other blobs made very little effort to relocate. Isaac took care to avoid the blobs after that. His lantern might have masked his own presence, but he had no interest in being skewered by association. A different sort of person might have enjoyed Endymion. Isaac knew there were explorers and biologists and xenozoologists who would have killed for access. The knowledge made him feel guilty for how much Endymion frightened him, for how little he had truly tried to explore. It was all too big and too strange, and he was always longing to finish and take his month-long leave amongst the comforts of civilized machinery. That was why he had kept Argonaut on a near-constant monologue, trying to pretend to himself that Endymion was an immersive game and that he had only to take off a headset and the cerulean jungle would vanish. Things were different with Dave. Dave was the context for the world, the Rosetta Stone of blue megaflora. He was also proud of Endymion and eager to talk about it, and that in itself was enough to soften Isaac's perception of the place. "You think this is something," he kept saying. "Just wait until we hit the mountains. The waterfalls that flow from the upper lakes are considered some of the most beautiful sights of our world." At any rate, Dave was funnier than Argonaut. That afternoon, they came upon something Isaac had encountered many times before, a patch of gourds, all growing together in a little cluster. The gourds came up to Isaac's chest and shone with a queasy, translucent green. The texture looked pleasantly smooth, almost like silicone. Isaac put his hand on one and was surprised to find it warm. "Oh," Dave said in a faint, warning sort of voice. Isaac jerked his hand back in alarm. "Poisonous?" He had a sensor on his arm that should beep in warning when he approached anything hazardous. That was still working, thankfully. At least, he assumed it was. "Well, yes, if you were trying to eat them, but touching is not dangerous. I just wanted you to be careful, is all." Dave knelt down in front of the gourd, gazing at it with a kind of reverence. His scrutiny made Isaac look closer as well. He studied the dark internal shapes and felt a visceral flutter of realization. "That's an egg," he blurted out. Dave touched the surface tenderly.
Not exactly, but yes, it is my species' fetal state. What do you mean, not exactly? Dave bobbled his head. A terrestrial egg is not the right picture. Nobody laid this. He gave the patou equivalent of a chuckle, shaping his hands around its impressive girth. Rather, it is one of my people. Say what? At the end of our lives, we lie down and the pod forms around us. Then it recycles the matter inside. Isaac hesitated. Into a new body? Into a new person. Dave gave the pod a final gentle pat and then stood. He walked off as though he had said all that could be possibly interesting about the matter. Isaac stood before the pod a moment longer, trying to collect his thoughts. But how are there more of you? He called out, jogging to catch up. More of me? Geez, what a dumb way to say it, Isaac. I mean, how's your population ever grow if it's one-to-one like that? Our population doesn't really need to grow. We are not prey animals. On occasion, though, a pod does split and two individuals hatch. Dave smiled. A special thing, that, to have a hatchmate.

jarred by how forlorn the silence felt. "Dave, are you there?" After several more minutes of silence, he lay back down and watched the pollen drift above him like irradiated snow. Everyone said the Patoos stayed. That was their thing. They stayed until pointedly asked to leave. They liked all humans, all of them. Well, didn't they? When he woke the next morning, Dave's familiar form was there, lying on the mossy ground on the other side of the lantern. He said nothing about having been gone, and neither did Isaac. In the light of day, Isaac was not even sure he hadn't dreamed the whole thing. "How does this place compare to your home planet?" Dave asked. "I'm not actually from a planet. More like a, like this enclosed space station thingy. Like a big city in space. We have trees and gardens and stuff, but nothing like this." Isaac thought back to the contained little world of his childhood. The memories were not particularly happy, but somehow they still made him nostalgic. "I should have said had, though. I don't live there anymore." He remembered the day after graduation, sitting on that stupid little metal stool, waiting in that stupid little room, and wondering why the school didn't buy some proper chairs. The proctor, when he entered, had not looked happy. Proctors usually didn't when talking to him. "Isaac Derrido?" "Yeah, here." "You did not finish the exam." Nope. He shifted on his stool. "Figured the part I did finish told you enough." The proctor's thin mouth compressed still more. "This is serious, Citizen Derrido." "I know." "Do you? The transcripts from your teachers indicate otherwise. Lack of initiative, failure to respond to correction, tendency to distraction." He let the proctor go on for a bit and then jumped in at the first pause. "Look, I know I only qualified for the worst tier jobs, okay? So just tell me what that job is. Break the suspense." The proctor's expression turned even colder. "The community is not offering you a position." Isaac's restless posture went suddenly still. "Oh. Your case liaison will help you apply for an off-world position, but until then, you will remain in the barracks." Isaac remembered the sick, lurching drop at those words. He and his peers had occasionally been threatened with off-world placement, but he didn't realize such a thing could actually happen, like parents saying, "I brought you into this world and I can take you out of it," that sort of thing. At least the parents in shows seem to say that a lot. He soon learned that the options weren't great for those who failed to place within their own communities. There were exceptions. Sometimes failure to place was just a matter of population equilibrium. One city would be at max capacity, so graduates would go to another with a lower birth rate. But to have a mark on your record, like he did, which basically screamed, "Found unsuitable?" Well, no surprise the other communities didn't jump on that either. There were cities that always needed placements, asteroid mining companies, or party worlds where the ultra-rich came to play. But there was a reason such places were always open. Isaac had heard enough stories about what happened there, and he understood he was in dire straits. When the Wyland recruiter showed up, he signed the offered papers almost without reading them. Almost. "In the event that Endymion's environment proves to be hazardous, I agree not to hold Wyland Incorporated responsible for any health problems caused, provided these hazards were unforeseen and not due in any way to Wyland's negligence." "Is Endymion hazardous?" he slowly asked the recruiter. "Not to our knowledge," she smiled at him. "Wyland has been conducting expeditions for over a year now without any sign of adverse effects. Don't worry about that. That's just legalese."
and because Isaac was 19 with

0: no other future to speak of, he didn't. Worry, that is, at least not enough to keep him from signing the paper. "And you have never been to your home planet?" Dave asked. "No, that's too far away, like really far away. The starliners that go back have to pass through a wormhole. The tickets are crazy expensive." "That means," Dave hesitated, "they cost a lot of your money?" "Yeah." "What is money?" "Well, it's..." Isaac looked at the foliage around him with its distinct lack of vendors or mini-marts. "Don't you guys have stuff you trade with, like if someone else has something you need or want?" Dave thought for a moment, then pointed tentatively to his Ushanka. "Yeah, like the hat. How'd you get that hat?" "We gave our friend a cool rock." Dave traced the outline in the air. "It was shaped like a leaf." Isaac nodded. "There's not really anything you need, is there?" Dave shook his head. "Not really." One morning, they came upon a lake whose waters shimmered an exquisitely clear violet. Isaac knew better than to touch an alien lake, even if his sensor did identify the contents as genuine H2O, but inwardly he longed to dive in. Dave did, though he seemed to understand why Isaac wouldn't, and did not pester him to join. Isaac was surprised by how poor of a swimmer Dave was, what with the frog comparisons. He had expected the Potu to have a natural aptitude and laughed a little to see him flop and flail like a kid who just learned to swim a full-length pool. After the swim, Dave showed him how to skip stones with flat, translucent things that turned out to be shed scales from some ultra-predator. Something in the scales triggered the flight reflex of the lake's small fish, and the water's surface erupted in a flurry of wriggling, feathered shapes, which looped and fluttered in the sky for an astonishing length of time before splashing back down. Isaac spent longer by the lake than he should have, if he was going to maximize his potential as a collector, but who was to know with his implant broken? When he and Dave resumed their walking some time later, Isaac felt a strange buzzing contentment in his chest, as though he'd taken a truly full breath for the first time in his life. "Is this all you do?" Isaac asked Dave. "I mean, not in a bad way. Is this all you have to do? Walk your migration route?" Dave bobbed his head. "Walk and look, look and walk." His voice took on a softness that Isaac now recognized as contentment. "A good life, we think, though we know we have not seen much compared to you." "Yeah?" Isaac spied another of the rock scales and slipped it into his pocket for later. "How old are you?" Dave tilted his head to one side. "Let's see, how to say it in your time scales? 4 months?" 4 months? Isaac stopped. "No, Dave, a month is like 30 days. "We know." He stared. "You're a kid?" "Well, we don't grow up, not like you do. We hatch as adults, and we can share things with each other, things like language, knowledge of the ecosystem, stuff like that." Dave looked at him, obviously curious. "Humans live with their parents, though, early on, when you are in your infancy?" "Usually, yeah, usually." Isaac remembered the little file they'd shown him back at the city-run youth center where he'd been raised. All the genetic info he'd ever need, parental names not included. As a donated embryo, he was forbidden to try to make contact. Whoever his parents were, they'd had all the children they wanted, and he would not be legally recognized as theirs. He existed to strengthen the civilization of his city sphere. A noble role, the center's warden liked to say. Isaac often wished that he had left the file unread. It was unpleasant reading the AI predictions of how long he was likely to live, 78, and which organ was most likely to fail first, his liver. And all this aside, his file had had two blatant red flags. Projected IQ below client's requested minimum. Mild learning disabilities, likely. Don't try to guess why you weren't implanted, the center's psychiatrists like to say. It's a complicated question, and the answers are never obvious. Except that they were, in his case. He knew full well why he'd been passed over. He'd always hovered at the bottom of his academic class. Time tests paralyzed him, and once he read his file, the paralysis seemed to calcify. Somehow, knowing it came predetermined made it harder to fight. Halfway through his graduation exam, he'd hit a wall and had sat there, staring blankly at the swimming, wobbling words, sinking deeper into his own panicked quagmire. Why keep on slogging? Last place was last place, right? But not you? Isaac startled a little at the question. He glanced at Dave, and the Poteau's tender expression made him uncomfortable. Can we talk about something else? Dave nodded. Sure, sure, sure. What would be better? The two walked in silence for several minutes before Isaac's mind returned to an earlier question. What you were talking about earlier, walking and looking and all that? Yes. Well... The question felt silly now, knowing Dave's true age. At some point you'll need to find a Mrs. Dave, right? Dave gave him a funny look, and he had the sudden panicky thought that maybe Dave was a Mrs. Dave, or that the Poteaus were like earthworms and gender was a moot point altogether. Or a partner Dave? Reproduce is what I mean. Reproduction. We are doing that. Now. Isaac flushed scarlet. You, but I, what? Dave erupted into little spasms of Poteau laughter. Oh, Isaac, not with you. Huh? Said Isaac, and his face grew even hotter. We are always exchanging our DNA, Dave continued. He gestured to the surrounding landscape, and Isaac peered curiously around through the twinkling light of the pollen. The pollen! Oh, no! Isaac lifted his hand to one of the glowing beads. You mean this? Dave nodded. We are the migratory animalia sex of our species, and this... He laid his hand on one of the tall pollen trees, is the plantae sex. We take in DNA particles from all the trees that we pass, just as we shed the particles embedded in our skin. Isaac turned in a circle, staring at the trees that spread across the planet's surface in a long, clustered line, finally understanding the need for the Poteau's continual migration. Well, shit, he whispered under his breath. Shit. The pollen, the stupid, stupid pollen. The three cylinders he had collected would be cooked down into a pint's worth of extract, which Weiland could turn around and sell for roughly $3 million. Any human who took a swallow of that precious potion would pause the aging process completely for 6 months. Immortality at $94,000 a swallow. Provided, of course, that you kept buying more. That night, Isaac turned off his automated pollen collector. He couldn't shake the fear that he was taking too much, that Dave would not be able to get all the DNA he needed. The Poteaus were solitary, after all, despite their sociability. Was that why? Did their physical nature demand it? He might get written up for the shutdown back at the base, but without the implant recording him, he could always pretend the collector had malfunctioned on its own. Either way, Isaac found himself less and less concerned about what happened once he reached base. In some sense, he refused to believe he ever would reach it. Sometimes Dave still slipped away at night, but Isaac no longer worried. The Poteau was back in camp every morning, and the new day would roll into the same pleasant pattern as its predecessors. And then he just had to get curious. "It's funny to me that you guys are so small, compared to the rest of your planet, I mean." They had stopped for a rest, and he was gnawing on one of the awful synthetic meal sheets that made up his entire on-planet diet. "Humans are larger than most Earth animals, and I guess I figured you guys would be one of the big dogs on your planet, too." Dave looked down at his hands, and the lavender hue of his face lightened a bit. Isaac could not tell if he was embarrassed or disappointed. "Dave, you okay?"
1: "Yes, I..."
0: Dave turned his head to the side, his gaze sweeping the forest floor. "It's just, this is not our birth form, Isaac." Isaac felt a peculiar twisting in his gut. "What, you mean like you'll change as you age?" Dave lifted his gaze. "We mean we are in this form for your comfort. We have tried to make ourselves like you, to be like humans. All of you, as in all of your people? All the ones who have interacted with humans? Well, what do you look like normally?" Then he realized a more pressing question. "And can you change at will? You can all change your shape at will?" Dave nodded. "We are much larger than you otherwise." And he blushed again. "I change sometimes at night while you are resting." Isaac dropped the meal sheet, thunderstruck. Such a simple question, and one that no human had ever thought to ask. "Can I see what you look like?" he said at last. Dave tucked his head down a bit in a sort of hunch. "I am afraid you will be frightened." "No, I won't, not if I know it's you." Dave made a low buzzing sound as though trying to decide, and he got slowly to his feet. "All right." Dave spread his hands, reminding Isaac of the religious icons he'd once seen in a history class. Then Dave's skin boiled, and in the span of a breath, he was changing and then changed. Isaac had stood when Dave did, but sat now, not because he had meant to, but because his knees had given out. The creature that stretched above him stood some 30 feet high, slender as a young tree. Its skin was ebony but iridescent as oil, and as his eyes tracked orange and vermilion hues across the surface, he did not seem to be looking at skin at all, but into a window of night that rolled with violent auroras. The eyes of the head melded with the midnight skin, and the mouth was beak-like now, long and sharp like ibis-headed thoth. He counted 6 limbs, but what their use was he didn't know, because the creature was hovering, and the gossamer orange that surrounded it on either side was not truly wings, though wings was the best human word for it. The wings hurt his eyes even more than the iridescent skin, but it was like a brilliant hurt, like sunlight on a field of snow. And it was not until the creature had vanished, shrunk back into the funny squat form of his friend, that Isaac realized he was trembling. Dave cooed apologetically, patting Isaac's head and shoulders. Oh, I am sorry. I have scared you." Isaac struggled to control his breathing. "Why are you... What are you doing?" Seeing the real form made him recognize the froggish Poteau body for the miserable downgrade it was. "Why don't you always look like that? Why would you ever change to..." And he could think of no way to end that sentence that did not sound like an insult. Dave seemed to understand. He smiled a little. "But we would never have met you otherwise. You would have been too afraid of us in that form." What a rotten trade, thought Isaac. The pollen collector felt suddenly heavy on his back. "Dave," he blurted out, "could the pollen change if it wanted to, if you wanted it to?" Dave gave a soft blip, blip. "Change the pollen?" "Yeah. You can change your body. Could the trees change the pollen? Dave looked at him, still baffled, and Isaac plowed ahead. Like, say, some creature ate the pollen because it kept them healthy. Could you make it so that it didn't? So it did nothing, I mean? No creature eats the pollen, Isaac. But could you, Isaac pressed. If one did, could you change it? We do not know. Dave's face wrinkled in either confusion or displeasure. Please, Isaac, let us talk of something else. One morning, Isaac woke up and noticed Dave's color did not look quite right. He watched his friend uncertainly from the corner of his eye. Dave's movements had a shuffly quality that hadn't been there before, and his large eyes looked sunken and glazed. Dave? Yes, Dave, buddy, are you okay? Dave glanced over at him. He had a distracted, dreamy look on his face. Oh, yes, thank you. But once they began walking, Dave struggled to keep up. He kept pausing for no particular reason. Isaac would turn around and find him staring abstractedly at a branch, swaying a little as though blown by the wind. Are you sick? Isaac asked, lowering his voice a little without knowing why. Dave opened his mouth as though to answer and then collapsed into a heap. Dave! Isaac ran back to him, vaulting over a fallen branch. Dave! Dave, what's wrong? He knelt beside the Putu, who was turning gray around the eyes. It was the pollen he'd taken. He'd done it. He'd hurt Dave. Nothing is wrong, Dave answered faintly. It's just that my time is ending. Isaac stared. You mean you're... Dave's skin turned grayer even as he spoke. Dying? You're dying? Yes. Isaac fumbled in his pack, trying to find his first aid kit. His hands shook, and when he opened the kit, the bandages spooled out like streamers. He had a variety of treatments, but they were all for humans. Who even knew if they were safe for Patoos? What are you doing? Dave asked, curious as ever. This is the medicine I have. Isaac fumbled over the various shots, powders, and pills. What's wrong with you? Can you tell? What do you need? Oh, Isaac. Dave gave his hand a tender pat. Nothing is wrong. My body is reaching the end of its lifespan. It's not made to run any longer. But you told me you hatched like 4 months ago. They had walked together for 2 months since then. That is right. But Isaac felt his chest heaving. You told me about the waterfalls like you'd been there. The waterfalls at the end of the route. In a way, we have. Many of our ancestors have been there many times. We have seen it in many seasons. We have seen it when it was young. So like, you'll be back? When you hatch, you'll be back again. No. Dave shook his head. Our child will hatch. They will have our knowledge, but they will not be me. They will be their own new person. Dave's face turned briefly solemn. They might not even like hats, but they will have their own chance to try everything for the first time to... Oh, why are you crying? Isaac was crying, not the stoic thing the movie heroes did, but sobbing so hard it shook his whole body. It's too fast. You can't die yet. It's too fast. Please... Do not cry. My life has been so nice, every day of it. I am very pleased with it. Dave smiled. Very. Isaac could not get control of himself. It's not fair. Dave patted his knee. I know, Isaac. You're very brave to live so long. He sighed. I did not want to make you sad by mentioning it, but to live years and years and years, Dave shivered. It's a hard lot you have been given. Isaac worked to catch his breath. We just became friends. Dave flushed pink at the word friends, and his eyes wrinkled up in a wide, putu smile. No, Isaac, we were lifelong friends. Dave's skin turned back to its natural ebony the closer he got to death. The auroras in the blackness faded, pulse by pulse. In the end, he curled up tight, tighter than Isaac would have thought possible. Then the last of the orange light flickered and went out. Several minutes later, Isaac noticed the green already beginning to sweat from Dave's pores. As he watched, the old skin began to split. In half an hour, the shell of Dave had dropped away completely, revealing the great round shape of the silicone egg. Isaac put his ear to the surface and told himself he could already hear movement inside. He stayed camped beside the egg for the rest of the day. Dave had told him earlier that it only took 2 weeks for the new patou to grow. Isaac would have waited, but he couldn't bear to see a Dave who wasn't Dave, a Dave who he had never met. At the end of the evening, he draped the bucket hat gently over the egg pod's top. Isaac walked alone for 4 more days, no longer following his pollen route. Instead, he used his paper map to find Dave's waterfalls. He stood at the bottom of the thunderous cascade and let the violet water form droplets on his face and hair. His route's final checkpoint was only 2 days' hike away, but he wasn't heading there anymore, at least not yet. The patous, Isaac understood, were not safe. He knew that Weiland's current excursions were just the beginning. The fact that the pollen was a necessary part of the patou's life cycle did not matter. Weiland would take more and still more. They might even try to take the trees. The patous would not understand the threat until it was too late, and by then the human's presence would be too strong for them to shake off. The only way to stop Weiland's demands was to disrupt their supply. Isaac looked down at his own arm, tracing the veins under his skin. All the patous had to do was nullify the pollen's effect on humans, and he was certain that they could. With him as a test subject, they could do it. "What are you going to do with yourself, Mr. Derrido?" he heard the proctor chide. "How do you plan to accomplish anything worthwhile?" "You just watch, Mr. Conrad. Hope you aren't invested in Weiland stock." That night, as Isaac sat beside his camp lantern, he heard the snap of a twig on his camp's periphery. The patou that crawled from the underbrush was smaller than Dave, with a more mustardy skin tone, but with the same friendly, curious eyes. "May we share your light?" it chirped at him. "Sure." Isaac waved his hand in a gesture of invitation. "Come on over. We have got a lot to talk about." The name of that selection was The Life and Times of the Extraterrestrial Patou. It was written by K.J. Kahn. And finally, a brief public announcement written by Eli Brown. No one can deny that the Apollo program of the early 1970s was an embarrassment to our nation, ill-conceived, hostile, and audacious. Not only did the astronauts fail to bring back the severed head of the Moon King, but every one of them fled within hours of having landed, urinating in their suits as they retreated. The assault on the lunar surface stopped short at the planting of a stiff and garish flag. And really, what more could be expected from a soft-bellied nation, fattened on a wealth of oxygen and troughs of soil-grown food? Consider, after all, the mind-boggling distances, the confounding intricacies of orbits and trajectories. Consider the inadequacies of our alloys and plastics, the cramped quarters of our attack ships, the appalling oversights that left every one of the aggressors weaponless. Consider, finally, the pristine surface of the moon itself, so free of the green wastes our primitive bodies depended on. It's a marvel we got as far as we did. It speaks to our credit that we never attempted to raid that magnificent orb again. Nevertheless, if we are to learn from our mistakes, they must shape us. Having disinterred the bodies of the astronauts and ground their bones over the sewer grates, having scrubbed their dishonored names from our history, we washed our hands and turned our attention to the glorious future. But a great nation cannot ignore its past. Therefore, on this sober centennial of the Apollo fiasco, we repent the footprints we left there. We regret the insult and the arrogance. We apologize profoundly for having inconvenienced the Moon King, who until then had shown us the respect of leaving us in peace. We thank him for his liberating fleets. We thank him for the cleansing regolith which cured our population troubles so mercifully. We thank him for the order he imposed. And finally, we, all of us, reject and refute the spurious and vicious lies put forth by the rebels. We vow to expose them, to denounce, hound, and castigate them until their stain on the honor of the moon has been erased. And that final story on today's science fiction program was A Brief Public Announcement, written by Eli Brown. And that does it for me. My name is Michael Kosky. I'm your volunteer narrator and host for Science Fiction Stories. I will be with you again in a week, same time, same day. And if you like science fiction, please remember to tune in. Sun Sounds of Arizona provides audio access to print information to people who cannot read or hold print material due to a disability. 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All reading is done by hundreds of trained volunteers. So please, stay tuned for yet another great program right here on Sun Sounds of Arizona.
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1: Come with me to Alabama. Let's go see my dear old mammy. She's frying eggs and frawling ammy. That's what I like about the South. There you can't make no mistake. Where those nerves are never shaky. Ought to taste her layer cakey. That's what I like about the South.
2: 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My name is Leslie Hunt, and I'm your volunteer broadcaster. Today, I'm going to be reading from the Southern Living Magazine, and I've got some great articles on locations, food, and all sorts of decorating. So if you're ready, let's get going. The Sapelo Island red pea is more than a crop. It's a lifeline for one of the South's last saltwater Geechee communities. This is Seeds of Opportunity, and it's written by Trelawney Michelle. On Sapelo Island, one of Georgia's sea islands nestled between Savannah and the Florida border, time moves at its own unhurried pace. Oaks bend low over sandy streets where rusted pickups, overtaken by vines, rest on flat tires. At night, wild cattle roam the roads. By day, you might catch sight of a peacock. There are no stop signs, traffic lights, or big box stores. You can only reach this place by taking a state-owned ferry, and prior arrangements must be made because public access is restricted. Among the 40 or so residents is Maurice Bailey. He carries himself with quiet solidity. His hair is kept close-cropped, his beard is neat and gray. His glasses frame his watchful gaze, and his trademark cigar rests in the corner of his mouth. There's an ease about him, but also a seriousness, especially when it comes to continuing the work of his late mother, Cornelia Walker Bailey, who believed that a tiny red pea could do big things for their people. For Cornelia, it represented far more than food. She saw the plant as a chance for survival, a way to anchor Sapelo's saltwater Geechee culture in place as the pressures of development and displacement mounted. The Sapelo Island red pea, not to be confused with a red bean or even the Sea Island red pea, became her rallying point. If it could be harvested, marketed, and sold beyond the island, it might generate the economic strength needed to keep her community alive. Origins of the red pea. Uprooted from its homeland in the Niger Valley of West Africa and carried across the Atlantic, the Sapelo red pea adapted and endured, much like the Geechee people. Hardy and self-sustaining, this plant thrives in sandy soil where other crops struggle to grow. It requires no fertilizer, yet it provides deep nourishment with protein, fiber, folic acid, iron, and magnesium. Planted in spring and summer, or even a third time each year, seedlings push through the soil in just 3 days. About 9 weeks later, the pods turn brown, brittle, and dry, signaling harvest time, just as the birds begin circling for a taste. A few handfuls of peas from the first crop are reserved for the next year's planting to ensure the cycle continues. On Sapelo, the red pea is prepared in two classic ways, rice and peas, and peas and rice, where these ingredients either share a plate side by side or are simmered together with smoked pork to create Hop and John, which is traditionally eaten for the new year. As the peas simmer, their pigment seeps into the rice, tinting it a rich reddish brown. In fact, once picked, the peas are carefully sorted with deep red ones selected to guarantee the dish's signature color. Back in the day, millet sometimes stood in as the grain. Regardless of the form this meal takes, it spans the African diaspora. As the saying goes, same boat, different stops. Throughout the Caribbean islands, you'll discover its cultural cousins, which are often called some variation of rice with pigeon peas. For Sapelo, though, the red pea has a significance that goes beyond the plate. Cornelia recognized that people's love for it could be greater than nourishment or nostalgia. While the peas were always available on the island, the crop wasn't grown on a large scale. People were planting just enough for a couple of meals, Maurice adds. My mother saw the Sapelo red pea as a way to preserve the culture, so she started planting more, and others heard about it and did the same. More than a belly filler and a connection to the past, she saw it as a strategy against erasure. Historic hog hummock. Sapelo was originally stewarded by the indigenous Gwale people and later by enslaved and then freed African Americans when Hog Hummock was just one of the many black settlements on the island. R.J. Reynolds Jr., who was an heir to the eponymous North Carolina tobacco giant's fortune, a former mayor of Winston-Salem, and the area's largest landowner for a time, forced the black population to relocate to Hog Hammock in order to establish spaces for hunting and preservation. After his death, the state of Georgia obtained a significant portion of the island and now owns more than 16,000 of its 16,500 acres. Hog Hummock, Sapelo's only remaining black community, sits on no more than 450 acres. According to a May 2025 story in the Atlantic Journal Constitution, the Gula Geechee people own less than half of the property, while the settlement is more widely known as Hog Hammock. Residents are working to restore the proper name because a hammock is thought of as something you tie between trees, but a hummock is a small mound or hill. Most of Hog Hummock's residents are descendants of West Africans and identify as saltwater Geechees, distinguished from the freshwater Geechees who live farther inland. Limited access to and from the mainland has allowed Sapelo's saltwater Geechees to hold on to more of their ancestors' culture than most other African-American communities. These Africanisms are reflected in their language, spiritual traditions, burial practices, storytelling, and foodways. Because they kept the seeds, we grew up planting the same crops that my mother's generation did. Cucumbers, watermelons, squash, pumpkins, red peas, lima beans, definitely okra, sweet potatoes, white potatoes, collard greens, onions, Maurice recalls. While black-eyed peas are a staple across much of the South, red peas have shaped the taste of home for Sapelo's inhabitants. Cornelia had her children in the fields from the time they were old enough to walk, learning how to plant and harvest, and that included Maurice, her lastborn. The work was hard, and complaints found no sympathy, but the siblings made games out of it. We'd race to see who could pick the peas the fastest or pull the most weeds, he said. What began as chores became lessons in responsibility and pride in the land. Today he grows mostly sugarcane, indigo, and Sapelo red peas. A lasting legacy. Cornelia passed away in 2017 before she could see her vision fully realized. Maurice immediately picked up the torch, starting with how his mother would be remembered. The University of Georgia, UGA, which has conducted Salt Marsh and Estuarine studies here since the 1950s through the UGA Marine Institute on Sapelo Island, proposed honoring Cornelia with a monument. But Maurice said no. A static memorial, he felt, could never capture her spirit. My mama couldn't keep still, he said. Beyond being a wife, mother, grandmother, author, and local historian, Cornelia was a fierce advocate for her home. She founded the Sapelo Island Cultural and Revitalization Society, SICARS, in 1993, launched Sapelo Island Cultural Day, initiated the Sapelo Island Geechee Red Peas Project, and more. After her passing, Maurice carried that work forward, serving first as vice president and later as president of SICARS. From there, he pushed for a broader effort to honor her legacy with a movement instead of a monument. The result was UGA's Cornelia Walker Bailey Program on Land, Sea, and Agriculture, CWP, PB, which centers on land ownership, environmental change, and other forces shaping Sapelo and the broader Gullah Geechee Cultural Heritage Corridor, which stretches from coastal North Carolina down to northern Florida. Nick Hanen, co-director of the CWBP, says working to build the capacity to preserve saltwater Geechee culture on Sapelo Island with Maurice, as Mrs. Cornelia asked me to do, has felt more like a calling than a simple request. Like any calling, there has been as much heartbreak as there has been joy. Together, he and Maurice strive to keep CWBP rooted in this locale and its people, ensuring it's not being reduced to a resort town or a research site stripped of everyday life. I don't want to come through my community and see historical markers, but nobody living here. I don't want anybody saying this was the Hog Hummock community. No, this is the Hog Hummock community, Maurice says. With that determination, he pours his energy into projects like his nonprofit Save Our Legacy, or SELF, S-O-L-O, which not only aims to further his mother's vision, but also to reclaim the area's agriculture and economic standing. At the heart of Solo's efforts in the Sapelo Red Pea, and one of the organization's top priorities, is establishing a kitchen operation that will allow them to better process, package, and share the red peas and other heirloom harvests with the wider world and create meaningful income opportunities for the island. We say, like the Geechee Red Pea, saltwater Geechee people will continue to thrive, notes Hayden. However, this will be made all the more likely if non-Geechee people stop and think about how special Geechee red peas and other crops are and can be. Another of Sapelo's signature products is cane syrup, which is still made the old-fashioned way. Sugar cane is crushed in an 1880s press grinder, which was once powered by mules or horses, but is now run by tractors. And then the extracted juice is boiled down until it reduces into a thick amber syrup. Like the red pea, cane syrup represents both tradition and opportunity, a cherished practice ready to be ushered into the future. Solo also invests in the next generation. Through a youth agricultural program, local high school students get to help plant crops, pull weeds, set up fencing, and start seedlings in trays, learning the same lessons of discipline and care that Maurice once gained from his mother. The Sapelo red pea is a delicacy, a rarity you can't buy anywhere else. Its flavor is inseparable from the soil, the tides, and the people who have tended it. Paired with fluffy grains of rice, each bite of this brick red heirloom with a tender interior transports you not only to Hog Hummock, but also to the long-gone Sapelo communities of Raccoon Bluff, Bell Marsh, Shell Hummock, and Lumber Lanning, and further back to the earlier settlements of Behavior, Bourbon Field, and Hanging Bull, even across the Atlantic to West Africa. For Cornelia, that seed was a strategy. For Maurice, it's a legacy to be nurtured. And for everyone else in Hog Hummock, it's a reminder that as long as the red pea grows, Sapelo is not just remembered, but alive. End of story. You are listening to Sun Sounds of Arizona with Sun Living Magazine. I'm Leslie Hunt, your volunteer broadcaster. Continuing on, I'm going to change direction a little bit. I found a great article entitled The Long Game. This is a great article. It's about a young family of five stretches out in a historic Augusta, Georgia home that's newly revived with a flexible layout and plenty of color. So let's go and see what it's like. This was written by Betsy Watson. And what I'm going to do is read you the descriptions of each room that what they did to renovate, and then I'll read you the descriptions of the rooms. Well, I'm going to start with the first room they show is the family room. And the statement is grass cloth wallpaper and no fuss fabrics warm up the family room. Lee O'Connell Designs Isla print envelopes the foyer. And beautiful paper on the walls. Unbelievable. It took a little creativity to see the diamond in the decorating rough at Kohl's and Mark Doyle's Augusta home, says designer Yancey Siebert Shiros. This was a great piece of property, but if you saw the pictures on Zillow, it was stuck in maybe 1986, she says. It kind of looked like an old funeral home with drapes and with swags, but the location was perfect, right around the corner from Cole's family and down the street from their children's school. Plus, the circa 1891 bones of the house, the work of celebrated local architect Henry Wendell, were good. The addition that had been tacked on a century later, however, left much to be desired. It was an anachronism that felt like a entirely different house, down to the kitchen's glass block island. The Doyles tasked Yancey with bridging the gap as well as outfitting the place with elevated fabrics and furnishings that were equally suited to raising three young girls. We didn't want to have spaces that our kids couldn't go, says Cole. We wanted the house to look nice, but also to feel lived in and comfortable. Before Yancey could get her hands on the outdated window treatments or glass built-ins, there were more pressing matters. The knob and tube wiring in the historic portion of the home had to be replaced, requiring a down-to-the-studs electrical update, and renovating the addition called for structural changes supported by a team of engineers, including the installation of enormous ceiling beams throughout to channel old house character. The description of the renovated foyer, details make all the difference. In the foyer, the designer paired passed-down antiques with art by Catherine Booker Jones. The homeowners kept the stairwell's original stained glass window. Dueling floral Highland House sofas brighten up the formal living room. Continuing on, from there, the designer cozied up the newer rooms with the older ones, replicating original architectural details like exaggerated trim and arched openings. She relied on different aesthetic layers for connection, too, selecting wallpapers, finishes, and fabrics that spoke to one another without parroting. The colors flow from one side of the house to the other, she says. They don't match. This cohesive stream springs from the foyer where Leah O'Connell Designs Isla pattern climbs the walls, drifting up the stairwell and down the hallway. To preserve the spot's smooth circulation to the back porch, Yancey allowed the wallpaper to do the decorative heavy lifting and stuck to minimal furnishings, prioritizing sentimental pieces like a mirror and secretary desk passed down from Cole's mother and grandmother. The description of the hallways, designed to stand the test of time, it shows several different rooms. The striking breakfast room chandelier is by Visual Comfort and Company for the back entry. Yancey repurposed doors and windows from the original sunroom. Ceruced oak cabinetry is a practical choice. The dining table came from Cole's grandmother. On to the bedroom. Space is made for a little R&R. The first bedroom described was a room with Blithfield's Grenville blue chintz frames the windows in the primary bedroom. Twin beds upholstered in Schumacher's Saku prove a punchy focal point in one daughter's room. The back porch and patio are primed for entertaining rain or shine. The story continues. The print's warmth is echoed in the adjoining dining room, which is dressed in a scenic House of Harris wallpaper that sets a fresh and laid-back tone. I wanted to de-escalate the formality in there, says the designer, who threw some pink shades on the traditional crystal chandelier and tempered the classic sideboard and shield-back chairs with the more contemporary window pane rug. While the foyer and dining room belong to the original footprint, the nearby breakfast room and kitchen are part of the renovated addition. But thanks to Yancey's efforts, you can't really tell, says Coles. In the spirit of seamlessly melding old with new in the breakfast area, the designer prioritized much-loved pieces the homeowners already had on hand, including a glass-top round table and chairs that have a crunchy, oaky feel in the kitchen. She skipped painted cabinetry, opting for ceruced oak instead. It wears well, especially with three young children and a busy life, she says of the choice, which she punctuated with brass finishes. This same sense of livability defines the family room where Yancey wrapped the custom sectional in spill camouflaging fabric and the coffee table in vinyl for relaxed movie nights. You do not need to have a precious house, she says. You need to use your stuff. Make it so that your investment is one that you can enjoy and touch and feel. And then, if you're worn it out, you're like, we really enjoyed that. Let's replace it. If the family room is where they settle in and stretch out, the light-filled loggia that opens to the patio is something of a revolving door, an easygoing entry for the girls and their neighborhood friends to come and go, says Coles. We wanted them to always feel like they could come in the back door unannounced and run around the house. End of story. Our next article is entitled, The Legacy of Casserole Carol. This was written by Carolyn Hatchett. Working from kitchens across the South, readers like Carol Barclay were influencers ahead of their time. Imagine it's June 1983, and a new issue of Southern Living, with a cover shot of a ham and cheese stuffed head of iceberg lettuce, had just arrived at the home of Carol Barclay, a loyal reader in Portland, Texas. Picture Barclay holding her breath as she flipped past ads for the Biltmore House and Virginia Slims Lights menthol cigarettes. She skipped over stories about African lily care and peach pickling in Ruston, Louisiana. She didn't stop to admire the architectural plans for the Sloop Point farmhouse on page 162 of that issue. No, Barclay was looking for a recipe for meatball okra creole, her Southern Living debut. The no-fuss dish bulked up okra and tomatoes with beef meatballs, transforming the summer side into a main course ready to be ladled over rice. The next month, the magazine published a second Barclay recipe for Mexican coffee-flavored with chocolate syrup and Kahlua. In 1984, Southern Living shared her hot cheese hominy, congealed avocado salad, and Texas sausage, beans, and rice. She continued her recipe publishing streak for nearly two decades. She was legit. It wasn't that she just liked to cook, says Beth Reeves, her daughter. She was published by the best magazine ever. Southern Living was the gold standard, and we were a Southern family. In these pages, Barclay spread the gospel of Tex-Mex and wielded processed cheese with pride. She doctored yellow cake mix and showed off her technical prowess with a rolled cheese souffle. She taught readers how to scale a casserole to serve 32 dinner guests. Barclay, who died in late 2024 at age 86, contributed at least 40 recipes to Southern Living. The accomplishment meant so much to her that her children even mentioned the magazine in her obituary. And from all her work emerges a portrait of an exceptional home cook

0: Quantico, Virginia, and 29 Palms and Camp Pendleton in California. When Phil deployed to Vietnam, she took her two small children, Beth and Philip, back to Mart to live with her father. For each move, Barclay would pack her family, Beauregard the Beagle, a sourdough starter, an electric skillet, and a cooler full of sandwich fixings into a Volkswagen Beetle. Even on these road trips, they would rarely dine out. Reeves recalls her father searing hamburger patties on the car's manifold. That was the Marine in him and the Marine spirit in my mother, she says. Once they'd arrived at a new house, Barclay would rub her fingers raw, cleaning their home. She'd unpack her life, the wedding crystal and china, the everyday Corel plates, a set of blue cornflour Corningware, the Pyrex baking dishes. Phil didn't call her casserole Carol for nothing, and a wooden dining table wrought with S&H green stamps. She'd organize her sizable cookbook collection anchored by Junior League volumes, spiral-bound church books, and tomes from fellow Texan Helen Corbett. In this pre-internet era, cookbooks connected Barclay to home and the larger world. They're partly how she made friends. Reeves recalls military wives and neighbors coming to Barclay when they needed to hunt down a specific recipe. If Mom didn't have it, she would find it for them, says Reeves. When most people were reading novels, she was reading cookbooks. She prepared three meals a day, plus after-school snacks. The family enjoyed a homemade dessert each night. Lemon pie with sky-high meringue, pound cake, fudge pops, cookies, eclairs, and mock Baby Ruth bars. Her repertoire included southern staples like yeast rolls, cornbread dressing, and a wilted spinach salad studded with bacon. But she experimented too. Barclay took Asian cooking lessons and learned to fold egg rolls and wontons. When Phil came back from a tour abroad with a taste for kimchi, she figured out how to ferment it. With tweaks and time and the occasional flop, Barclay began to develop her own recipes. Although she loved to cook for her family, she would not toil in anonymity. In 1975, the Los Angeles Times published her Mexican ground beef casserole. The next year, her roast pork a la orange won a contest in the local North County Times. After Phil retired in 1978, they settled in coastal Portland, Texas. In 1979, the Corpus Christi Caller Times profiled her as a regional home cook of note, sharing her recipes for bulgogi and bean sprout namu, a Korean banchan. At some point, Reeves isn't quite sure when Barclay began to submit recipes to Southern Living. To encourage her, Phil would type them up, even though she could have done it herself. She would send them by mail to the headquarters in Birmingham and wait. In the early days of Southern Living, the food section ran many recipes created by brands like Land of Lakes, Pillsbury, and Betty Crocker. Within a few years, though, the magazine almost exclusively published reader recipes. It created a lot of excitement, recalls Jean Wickstrom Lyles, a Southern Living food editor from 1972 to 1992. People liked seeing their friends, relatives, and neighbors' recipes in the magazine. Subscriptions and recipe submissions soared. She says her team often received 4,000 of the latter each month. I'm going to stop here because our show will be coming to an end shortly, and this will be continued next week on Southern Living Magazine on Sun Sounds of Arizona. Thank you for listening to me today and joining us. Stay tuned for the East Valley News on Sun Sounds of Arizona.
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0: 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You are at the East Valley News for Santan and Queen Creek. I'm your volunteer broadcaster, Leslie Hunt. If you're ready, let's get going reading the news. Our first article is entitled Time Growing Short for Teacher Wishes. This was posted in the Queen Creek Tribune September 22nd, 2026, and written by Samantha Ray. Arizona K-12 educators still have time to submit their classroom wish for a chance at $2,500 through the Fiesta Sports Foundation Wishes for Teachers program. The foundation will randomly select 500 teachers for the grants, part of a record $1.75 million it plans to distribute in the 11th year of a program build as Arizona's largest direct financial support initiative for educators. The total giving also includes school wishes. Now in its second year, six Arizona schools will receive funding for wishes that benefit the entire campus, with five getting $50,000 and one getting $250,000. Since the program's 2016 launch, meant to help offset what teachers often pay out of pocket for their own classrooms, Wishes for Teachers has awarded over $9.7 million to over 3,100 educators statewide, reaching more than 1 million students, according to the foundation. These kids are coming in with all kinds of things they're facing in the outside world, and what we see is these teachers not saying, well, that's not my problem, but rather, I got to do something, said Christina Chumple, foundation chief of staff and chief impact officer. And so for us, it's like, okay, well, let's help you do something. Wishes can be creative. Teachers in the past have been given grants for classroom seating, art supplies, classroom libraries, and STEM kits. April Lesher, who teaches art to pre-K through 6th grade students at Carol Ray Ranch Elementary School in Gilbert, was one of last year's lucky recipients. Through Wishes for Teachers, she was able to purchase the supplies needed for each of her students to write and illustrate their own picture book. Lesher said the book project wouldn't have been possible without the grant. She purchased hardcover books as well as some higher quality materials for the students, giving them the added sense of pride in their work. We get the basics. We get what we can afford here, Lesher said. And they were so proud of themselves that they got to use the special markers. They got to take home their very own hardback book. If I didn't get the wish, I would have probably stapled papers together, which isn't as nice. This was a book that they wrote and that they get to keep with, and their families will get to keep for all time. So we're so thankful for that experience. Lesher also noted how the project was able to cross barriers and reach every student. A blind student created his own book using textures, and nonverbal students in the school's SPICE program were able to draw and create their own illustrations, while paraprofessionals helped them add words to the story. It allowed a voice to every kid, Lesher said. It allowed them to express their imagination in a world where they don't get a lot of say. The kids that don't necessarily see themselves as artists, they had to tell a story. So they wanted to get that on paper, and whether it was the biggest baseball tournament ever or My Dad is a Hero, they wanted to share those stories with the world. Bethany Ogilvie, a special education teacher at Santa Fe Elementary School in Peoria, has now won a Wishes for Teachers grant twice, first for a circuit machine and craft supplies, and then again last year for flexible seating for her students. Ogilvie said the seats, convertible cushions, became a fixture of both small group and independent work time. Not a surprise, as she wished for flexible seating after noticing many students asking to do their work on the floor. Teaching third grade at the time, she said the chairs were a quick hit, and her students even got to unwrap them. My kids absolutely loved it, Ogilvie said. We used it during small group time, or we used it during independent time, wherever they could just go and take their work and either work in small groups together or just kind of relax. It was nice getting out of those chairs because they're in their chairs 7 hours a day. The Wishes' impact went far beyond Ogilvie's own classroom. When she moved back over to special education instruction, she donated the chairs to six other classrooms in her school. I've been in and they've been using them and they love them, Ogilvie said. Her advice for teachers considering applying for the first time is simple. Think big, Ogilvie said. Don't think small, just think big and go for everything you can imagine. Chumple said the resources matter and certainly have an impact, but so does the message that the program signals to teachers. The amount of times, I mean, we're talking hundreds now, that I personally have had a chance to talk to a teacher and this support brings them to tears. It's incredible, Chumple said. It's also a little sad and it just shows how much need there is because this is making a tremendous impact. What I've learned about the program is that, yes, the resources they get from this $2,500 needed, necessary, important, impactful, win-win-win there. But another part of it that is almost equally as impactful is for these teachers to feel seen, to feel valued, to feel heard, Chumple added. Because the power of this program and why I believe in it so much is it puts that power back in the educator's hands. You can tell us what you need because you know your students the best. The application itself is meant to stay simple. We just talked about everything that's on their plate. The last thing that they, the teachers, need is a grant application, Chumple said. This is a wish. It is a quick 5 minutes. Tell us your wish. We will make it easy for them. Applications for the 2026-27 Wishes for Teachers grants are open through September 30th at wishesforteachers.org. This story is made possible through grant funding from the Arizona Local News Foundation's Arizona Community Collaborative Fund. End of story. Our next story is entitled Queen Creek Resident Gets Relief from Pets Veterinary Bills. This was posted in the Queen Creek Independent September 22, 2026. No author is listed. After months of emergency veterinary visits, surgery, and mounting medical expenses, Queen Creek resident Kylie Jefferson and her beloved dog Rosie received $2,000 in pet relief through First Credit Union's Tales of Giving program. Rosie and Jefferson received the prize on Tuesday at First Credit Union's 25 South Arizona Place in Chandler. The presentation marks the first award through Tales of Giving, a community initiative launched this summer in collaboration with Squaw Peak Animal Hospital and HOT Hot 97.5 to help Arizona families facing the financial burden of caring for their pets. Pets are family, and we know that unexpected veterinary expenses can create real financial hardships. Jay Curtis, president and CEO of First Credit Union, stated in a press release, through Tales of Giving, we're proud to provide meaningful support while celebrating the incredible connection between people and their pets. The prize will help cover Rosie's recommended physical therapy, joint and dental supplements, prescription food, and other ongoing care, along with veterinary support for her younger canine brother, Rocky, the release continues. Rosie plays hard and loves harder, Jefferson stated. I am so thankful to have Rosie still with me, but it does not come without significant financial hardship. This 8-year-old healer mix has been Jefferson's constant companion since she was 19. Earlier this year, a routine game of fetch took a turn when Rosie returned limping and stopped putting weight on her right leg. A veterinarian determined she suffered a torn cranial cruciate ligament. Rosie then experienced a serious reaction to pain medication requiring 5 days of emergency veterinary care, the release stated. Jefferson pursued a custom brace in hopes Rosie could heal without surgery, but her condition worsened and began affecting her meniscus. Surgery ultimately became the best option to help Rosie return to the active life she loves. More recently, Rosie required another veterinary procedure to remove a tooth. According to Jefferson, the months of veterinary care exhausted her savings, but Rosie is now recovering and slowly returning to her favorite activity, playing fetch. End of story. Our next article is entitled Sossaman Germain Intersection Improvements. This is courtesy of Queen Creek. Queen Creek is planning major improvements to the Germain and Sossaman Road intersection. This was posted in the Queen Creek Independent, September 22, 2026, and written by Janet Pettis. Queen Creek has entered into another intergovernmental agreement with Maricopa County and the City of Mesa for the Sossaman Road and Germain Road Intersection Improvement Project. The IGA is meant to clarify jurisdictional ownership of the Sossaman Road crossing at Union Pacific Railroad, which is located within unincorporated Maricopa County. The agreement was unanimously approved by the Queen Creek Town Council at its September 16th meeting. The IGA was on the Council's consent agenda, in which all items are handled through one motion and vote. The new IGA is one more step toward developing that critical intersection currently regulated by stop signs. Under the project, signalized traffic lights will be installed at the intersection, easing a bottleneck on Sossaman Road, which is a major route to Mesa Gateway Airport. In 2030, more than 54,300 vehicles, including public transportation and emergency service vehicles, are expected to travel every day through the existing intersection, according to town documents. Queen Creek will maintain and operate the intersection after it is constructed. In November 2021, the Council approved an IGA with Maricopa County and the City of Mesa to fund the design of the intersection that designated Queen Creek as the lead agency for the project. However, ownership of the Sossaman Road crossing at Union Pacific Railroad is not clear, as no documentation has been located. This IGA is proposed to clarify the town's intent to accept ownership of the future maintenance and operation of the intersection by annexing the full right-of-way of Germain Road and the intersection from Maricopa County and the City of Mesa, according to a staff report. It also provides clarity for both Union Pacific Railroad and the Arizona Corporation Commission on which agency is responsible for the crossing. The town's proposed intersection improvements include connecting Germain Road between Sossaman Road and Rittenhouse Road with ultimate connectivity from Interstate 10 to Pinal County, adding a signalized intersection, widening Germain Road to 3 lanes in each direction, widening Sossaman Road to 2 lanes in each direction, constructing an at-grade railroad crossing with safety features such as flashing lights and crossing arms. The ACC and Union Pacific must approve the project's design before the crossing can be annexed or any work on the project started. Without the IGA that was approved on September 16th, the ACC could reject the project's design. In April, Queen Creek filed an application with the ACC to improve the intersection. Design and construction costs for the improvements are estimated to be between $24 million and $28 million, according to town documents. Up to $18 million in funding for the intersection improvements was included in Proposition 479. In November 2024, Maricopa County residents voted to continue paying a half-cent sales tax to fund roads and transit infrastructure. The remaining money for the project will be provided by the town. End of story. Janet Perez can be reached at jperez@iniusa.org. Please send your comments about this article to azopinions@iniusa.org. We are committed to publishing a wide variety of reader opinions as long as they meet our civility guidelines. Our next article is entitled Florence to Handle Code-Related Cases for Santan Valley. This is a special to the independent news media, Ariana Graney, and posted in the Queen Creek Independent, September 19, 2025, written by Janet Perez. The town of Santan Valley has forged an agreement with Florence to provide municipal court services for ordinance violations. The Santan Valley Town Council unanimously approved the intergovernmental agreement during its September 16th meeting. The agreement was on the council's consent agenda, in which all items are handled through one motion and vote. The agreement is in lieu of Santan Valley establishing and maintaining its own separate municipal court. This agreement is specifically for the town of Florence Municipal Court to handle our code-related cases, Santan Valley Town Manager Brent Billingsley told the council. When I say code-related cases, that's building codes, zoning codes, city code. So that's not traffic stops or traffic tickets or traffic accidents or felonies or misdemeanors. Thankfully, Florence worked with us over the last few months to negotiate this agreement so we can utilize their court system, their judge, to hear our cases. Services Florence will provide include accepting and processing Santan Valley Ordinance citations, complaints, and filings, providing court clerk services, conducting hearings, trials, and other judicial proceedings, accepting pleas, admissions, denials, and other filings, entering judgments, findings, orders, sentences, civil sanctions, fines, fees and assessments, maintaining records of court proceedings, processing appeals, collecting and accounting for fines, fees, sanctions, surcharges, assessments, and other amounts ordered by the court. Santan Valley will pay Florence a base administrative fee of $500 per month, prorated to $4,500 for fiscal year 2027 and $6,000 annually for fiscal years 2028 through 31. Santan Valley will also pay $49 per accepted case for intake and filing administration, as well as $65 per accepted case for judicial officer time, applicable actual costs for non-routine services, and other reimbursable expenses. Local fines, fees, sanctions, and other local revenues collected in cases will be retained by Florence as partial compensation and credited against amounts otherwise due, but Santan Valley remains responsible for the charges regardless of case outcomes or collections, a staff report stated. The agreement will run from October 1st through June 30th, 2031. Either town can terminate the agreement with a 120-day written notice. Janet Perez can be reached at jperez@iniusa.org. Please send your comments about this article to azopinions@iniusa.org. We are committed to publishing a wide variety of reader opinions as long as they meet our civility guidelines. End of story. You are listening to Sun Sounds of Arizona, East Valley News for Santan and Queen Creek. My name is Leslie Hunt. I'm your volunteer broadcaster. Continuing on, our next article is entitled, Gen Z Women Don't Owe America Babies. We need an economy where having a family is actually affordable and where reproductive choices remain our own. This was posted in the Queen Creek Independent on the 20th of September and written by Gabrielle Douglas. It's an opinion piece. Gen Z women like me are having fewer babies. That shouldn't be a surprise. With prices for everything going up, our parents' steady jobs, white picket fences, and retirement packages feel much less attainable for us. But the government wants to make us change that. In the U.S. and elsewhere, anxiety over aging populations and shrinking labor forces has been woven into the claim that women in their 20s somehow owe the economy more babies. Our fertility becomes an asset on a balance sheet to counteract falling birth and marriage rates. Women who choose to put our own lives and interests first get branded childless cat ladies, as Vice President J.D. Vance once called us. But if being in no rush to get pregnant means I'm a selfish cat lady, I'm proud to claim the title. Half of all pregnancies worldwide are unintended, reflecting a broad pattern where women's power to choose when and whether to have children is compromised, contested, and unequally distributed. Pronatalism, a set of policies or attitudes designed to pressure women into having more children, is part of that pattern. It stigmatizes those who resist as selfish. To me, at age 21, being selfish means finishing my degree before even thinking about starting a family. It means refusing to take on a dependent while still outgrowing my own dependency. It means treating my body and my reproductive choices as my own rather than as a budget line item or labor input. It means doing what I have to do to navigate an economy where costs are skyrocketing. Today, the average cost of raising a child from birth to 18, including daycare, $17,264 annually for 5 years, food, $4,208 a year, and transportation, $4,422 a year, comes to over $300,000 and counting. Under the so-called Big Beautiful Bill, Congress created $1,000 Trump accounts as a baby bonus to encourage women to have more babies. But in that case, they're missing a few zeros. And since money is kept in a stock market index fund until the babies turn 18, it won't help parents with the high costs of raising kids. So much for the carrot. Then there's the stick, attacking reproductive health care so pregnancy is harder to avoid. For starters, abortion bans have spread across the country since the Trump administration's hand-picked Supreme Court justices overthrew Roe versus Wade. Meanwhile, the Trump administration has removed federal funding for teen pregnancy prevention programs, opting for abstinence-focused fertility tracking curricula instead, which studies show result in a higher teen pregnancy rates. The administration has also undermined Title X, the only federal program providing family planning services to low-income people. Historically, there has been bipartisan support for it, but last year funding for 22 Title X grants was frozen, putting 834,000 people at risk of losing access to birth control, cancer screenings, STI testing, and more. That funding was later restored thanks to a lawsuit, but next year's budget proposes to eliminate it again. A better path would be to pass policies that support women who do want to have children but can't afford it, like paid leave, affordable and reliable child care, and making family planning and perinatal care accessible for all. These should be consistently funded, reliable commitments that don't get yanked back when the administrations change. Rejecting these attacks doesn't mean I don't want a family or child someday. It means the choice belongs to me and to every woman on her own terms. Gen Z women refuse to have our bodies and reproductive agency pressed into service in some futile attempt to balance the books of a chaotic economy. No recycled misogynist insults about cat ladies, no performative baby bonus bribes, no motherhood medals are going to override my own power to choose when or whether I have a child. If that makes me selfish, it's a label I accept happily. End of story. Gabriel Douglas is a rising senior at Duke University and a Stanbeck Fellow at the Population Institute. This op-ed was distributed by otherwords.org. Please submit comments at yourvalleynet.org/letters or email them to azopinions@iniusa.org. We are committed to publishing a wide variety of reader opinions as long as they meet our civility guidelines. Our next story is entitled Queen Creek Chamber Offers Guide for Fall Break. This was posted in the Queen Creek Independent, September 21st. No author is listed. The Queen Creek Chamber of Commerce is bringing back its annual Fall in Love with Queen Creek promotion. 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Fall break is a great opportunity to slow down, spend time together, and discover something new in your own backyard, Chris Clark, president and CEO of the Queen Creek Chamber of Commerce, stated in a press release. 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Participating businesses include As You Wish Pottery, Godfather's Pizza, Fat Cats Entertainment, Las Colinas Golf Club, Pecan Lake Entertainment, Queen Creek Public House, Slick City Action Park, and Wood Barn Barbecue. Additional businesses and offers are featured in the guide. Families can also take advantage of Queen Creek's parks, trails, and recreational destinations throughout fall break. Popular outdoor destinations include Frontier Family Park, Mansell Carter Oasis Park, and Santan Mountain Regional Park. We encourage residents to take advantage of these special offers, try somewhere new, and support the businesses that make our community a great place to live, work, and visit, Clark stated. The 2026 Fall Break Guide is available at Fall, like F-A-L-L, in love with Queen Creek, explore Queen Creek. End of story. Our next article is entitled Queen Creek Police Keeping License Plate Readers. This was posted in the Queen Creek Tribune on September 13th, 2026, written by Jim Ficus, Tribune contributor. Queen Creek's automated license plate reading system is staying, but the number of people who can access its data is shrinking from 160 to just a few, said Police Chief Randy Bryce. Amid a valley-wide and national outcry over the abuse of ALPRs, the town council voted unanimously September 2nd to approve a three-prong approach to further limit access and protect against abuses, including making some violations misdemeanors. The town is believed to be the first Arizona municipality to keep its ALPRs, but put further restrictions on their use. Municipalities nationwide, including Chandler and Tempe in the East Valley, have scrapped their ALPRs. Mesa, meanwhile, is keeping its ALPR system with no changes. Many of the complaints about the ALPR data abuse center around actions like stalking a person, such as an ex-girlfriend, or even tracking an elderly relative who may be prone to wander. One incident led to the resignation of a Chandler police officer and the city's subsequent decision to end its relationship with Flock Safety, the leading license plate reader provider, when the officer used the data to track an elderly relative. ALPRs are an investigative tool, not a tracking tool, Rice said. Queen Creek's network of 62 ALPRs, 47 Flock cameras that are under contract, and 15 from Scottsdale-based Axon that are being tested, have assisted in 3,794 incidents in 2025 and 2026, he said. There have been no violations in the Queen Creek Police Department, Bryce said. These have been used for anything from missing persons, possible trafficking, down to hit and runs, Bryce said, adding the latter happens about once a week on Queen Creek's busy roads. The cameras photograph license plates and visible characteristics of vehicles, including color, make, and model. The information then can be compared with authorized law enforcement databases or searched by investigators. Bryce said the system does not use facial recognition or biometric identification, identify drivers or passengers, continuously track vehicles through GPS, record conversations, or automatically issue traffic citations. All data are reviewed by at least one department member before any action is taken, Bryce said. The three-pronged approach enhances guardrails and adds accountability measures, he said. It includes establishing council-adopted safeguards, clarifying access and accountability, and preserving public safety capabilities. Safeguards initiated by the department include minimum standards for authorized access, security, training, incident reporting, and user access review. Adding ALPR auditing, vendor accountability, lawful disclosure requirements, and consequences for knowingly misusing ALPR. Besides severely limiting access to a few QCPD employees, the department will be monitoring vendors' use of data. Knowing misusing ALPR-generated data could result in misdemeanor charges for both staff and vendors, Bryce said. More serious conduct could result in felony charges under state or federal laws, including stalking, computer tampering, or identity theft, Bryce said. Limiting authorized users' access to information for official purposes only, allowing records custodians to process and disclose public records, prohibiting access to the system for non-official purposes. Data sharing from Queen Creek ALPRs is limited to other Arizona law enforcement agencies, and the department will be reassessing those standards to ensure they are sufficient. We don't share information with feds, including immigration, Bryce said, and we have no access to or don't share with private organizations that have ALPRs like HOAs and stores. Maintaining ALPR and qualifying QCPD information systems as legitimate investigative evidentiary records management and public safety. The new regulations apply to all QCPD technology present and future, not just ALPRs, Bryce said. That concludes our story for today. We're running out of time. Thank you for listening to East Valley News on Sun Sounds of Arizona. 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Please stay tuned for Southern Litany, coming up next on Sun Sounds of Arizona.
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Welcome to Hour 1 of today's Arizona Republic. I'm your volunteer reader, Neil Kelly. 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The next article is titled, Gruesome Killing of Phoenix Armored Truck Driver Featured in New Film, by Richard Ruelas, Arizona Republic. The man accused of ambushing an armored car driver in Ahwatukee foothills and shooting him dead in 2004, making off $56,000 in a big bag of cash on a bicycle, has had several labels over the years: suspect, fugitive, one of America's most wanted criminals. Film director Charlie Mint has given Jason Derek Brown a new moniker, making it the title of his documentary film about the case, The Coward. It's what he is, Min said in an interview with the Arizona Republic. This is as gutless as a move as you'll ever find. The unsolved case quickly captured the attention of the city and the nation. It was reenacted on the Fox Network show America's Most Wanted a few months after it happened. It was the subject of a 6-part episode of Dateline NBC in 2013. Still, despite all that attention and the resulting tips to authorities, the wanted man was never located. The Coward delves deep into the investigation. Min spoke to the brother of the victim, a rare interview the brother says will be his last. Min also spoke with the case agents, who say they solved the crime but could never nab their man. The film gives never-before-known details about the manhunt, including how tantalizingly close police came to capturing Brown. On September 24th, the film begins a 1-week run at the AMC Ahwatukee 24, the scene of the 2004 crime. Min hopes The Coward revives interest in the case and generates new leads that could lead Brown's capture. It's about finding this scumbag and getting him off the street, Min said. Police say the crime happened like this. Brown lay in wait by the ticket booth at the Multiplex Theater when the armored car courier, Robert Keith Palomares, headed back to the truck with a bag full of cash. Police say Brown shot him 5 times in the head. The gunman grabbed the bag and then pedaled away on a bicycle as stunned witnesses watched. He abandoned the bike in some bushes nearby, got away in a BMW he had parked in the area. Then he vanished. 1 week after the slaying, authorities identified Brown as a suspect and released a photo of him. In the image, he is smirking at the camera, his blonde-tinted hair gelled into small spikes.
That photo launched a flurry of tips to the FBI. Min said FBI officials told him they received more calls about Brown than any other fugitive. This guy was like the FBI's most wanted surfer, Min said, not a criminal. The surfer dude look, Min said, does not match the brutality of the crime. He's a destroyer. He's a murderer, Min said. Palomares had worked for the Dunbar Armored Car Company for 6 months before the shooting, his wife told the Republic in 2004. The two met when they both worked at Target. She remembered his funny impressions of actors, including Al Pacino, and the tattoo of a Care Bear on his arm. He had hoped to become both a police officer and a father, she said. The case weighs on Lance Leasing, who was the FBI agent on the case. Leasing, who has since retired, spoke to Min for the documentary. "That one sticks with me," Leasing told the public in a phone interview. "The case was solved," Leasing said. "Agents believe they know who committed the crime, but it remains unresolved because there was no arrest." As high profile as it was, Leasing said, "you would expect that we would have him in custody." Brown grew up in Orange County. He was linked to homes in the California beach communities of Dana Point, Corona del Mar, and Newport Beach. He had two businesses, one a toy company located in Salt Lake City. But Leasing said Brown mainly made his living as a fraudster who mooched off people. He also pulled off credit card scams. "He thought he was the life of the party," Leasing said. "He was this $30,000 millionaire sleeping on friends' couches." Leasing said Brown was in deep financial trouble by November 2004. Brown bought a handgun in Utah weeks before the shooting and enrolled in a class that would teach him how to use it. The instructor, Clark Aposhian, told the Republic in 2004 that Brown handled the Glock 45 caliber semi-automatic handgun like a first-time shooter. As part of his background check to buy the handgun, the store took a photo. It was the image later released by authorities showing a smirking Brown. Aposhian, who had been a Utah State Trooper, said Brown arrived to class in a BMW with a Billabong brand sweatshirt and spiky hair. Aposhian said Brown seemed like a trust fund kid. He described him as a very irritating young California surfer dude. He didn't have very many social subtleties. He seemed to already know everything. Brown told Aposhian that he needed to enroll in his class as soon as possible because he traveled frequently. Weeks later, Brown checked into an extended stay hotel in Ahwatukee. His only tie to Phoenix, Leasing said, was a friend whose house he had stayed at previously. The hotel was across the street from the movie. Min said Brown cased the area for 4 days, planning the robbery. Brown also went to the Tonto National Forest for a session of target shooting the day before his planned robbery. That was a detail Min said was not reported on at the time. "One of Brown's bullets struck a truck parked in the area," Min said. "The driver of the truck went to where he thought the shot came from and found Brown, who," Min said, "was apologetic." The two made arrangements for Brown to pay for the damage, Min said. The driver, Min said, was later stunned to discover that what that target shooter was accused of doing. The guy he confronted literally committed a murder the day after, Min said. Leasing said Brown must have figured that robbing the armored car courier on the Monday after Thanksgiving weekend would merit a big haul of cash. The amount ended up being $56,000, Leasing said. Authorities were later able to piece together Brown's movements after the shooting using pings from cell phone towers. "He drove around the city for a while," Leasing said, "stopping at Phoenix Sky Harbor International Airport, a gym, and driving through parking garages." Brown also returned to the hotel. Min said he thought Brown was testing it out. "Are they looking for me? Did I get away with this?" Brown then drove his BMW to San Diego, near the Mexico border. Leasing said he thought Brown might have thought about crossing into Mexico before realizing he would stick out like a sore thumb. Instead, Brown went to a relative's house in California. Authorities were able to retrieve a partial fingerprint off the bicycle Brown ditched. That's how they identified him as a suspect, Leasing said. That detail, that it was a fingerprint, was not previously reported. Authorities had said they were able to get a piece of identifying evidence from the bike, but didn't say what it was. The FBI had a name, Leasing said, and the FBI was preparing to check the homes of Brown's relatives. But, he said, Phoenix police held a news conference releasing Brown's name and photo. Reporters, Leasing said, were calling relatives in California,
and one of the family members called Brown's sister, with whom he was staying. Brown destroyed his cell phone and pulled the GPS unit out of his BMW hours before the FBI arrived at the home, Leasing said. Min said he was unable to get Brown's sister to cooperate with his film. He wonders what she knew, if anything, about what her brother did. Brown also was in frequent contact with his brother, David Brown. Derek Brown drove his BMW to Las Vegas and switched it out for a Cadillac Escalade, authorities said. He parked the BMW in a storage locker and mailed his brother the key to it, court documents say. David Brown cleaned out the car, affixed dealer plates to it, and then stored it somewhere else, court records show. However, David Brown initially told authorities he didn't know anything about the BMW or a storage locker. He later pled guilty to giving the FBI a false statement about the storage locker. David Brown did not return a request from the Republic for comment, nor did he speak with Min. Authorities later found the Escalade in the parking lot of Portland International Airport in Oregon. Its windows were smashed. Leasing said Brown likely wanted authorities to think he took a flight out of the airport, but they could find no record of Brown, who used several aliases, boarding a flight. The case was featured on America's Most Wanted, and for years, Brown was listed on the FBI's top 10 most wanted list. Tens of thousands of tips poured in, Leasing said, but none was a confirmed sighting. Because Brown's photo had a passing resemblance to the character that Sean Penn played in the movie Fast Times at Ridgemont High, agents ended up questioning some people who had acted as body doubles for Penn on movie sets, Leasing said. Brown was removed from the FBI's most wanted list in 2022. The FBI did not say why. That same year, a fictionalized film of the Brown story was released. It was called American Murderer and starred Ryan Philippe as FBI agent Leasing. Min said he learned about this case after promoting another film while in Phoenix. After an interview with then Fox 10 anchor John Hook, the two talked about unsolved crimes in Arizona. Hook told Min about the case of Robert Fisher, a Scottsdale father who authorities said killed his wife and children, set his house on fire. He has not been caught. In 2011, Min released a documentary on the case, Where is Robert Fisher? Hook also told Min about the Brown case. Min has created documentaries about drug cartels and mass shootings. This story, he said, was unique because there was only one victim. But Brown remains a compelling character. Min said interviews he's done in advance of the film's premiere have resulted in tips to his website, thecowardfilm.com. He said he's collecting information in case someone might feel more at ease talking to a filmmaker rather than law enforcement. Min said he has no idea where Brown could be. Is he hiding in plain sight? Min said. Brown spoke French, fueling the thought he might have fled into Canada. He did a mission for the Church of Jesus Christ of Latter-day Saints in Paris, Min said, and had connections in Mexico. Min said Brown was known as a fast-talking charmer. He may be living off the good graces of someone, he said. He's convinced somebody he's not this cold-blooded killer, Min said. Somehow, he's kept this enormous secret in his back pocket. Leasing said it's possible Brown took his own life, racked by guilt over taking someone's life and disappointed that his haul of cash was not enough to solve his financial problems. Leasing said authorities can't settle on that conclusion, still aiming to find him. Film like this keeps his name out there, Leasing said. If he's out there, I do believe we'll find him. Our next story is on food and dining. It's titled, What's the Best Sports Bar in Phoenix? 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Football is back at both the pro and college level. MLB's postseason starts soon, and so does basketball. In other words, it's prime sports bar season. There's no shortage of places in Phoenix to watch the game. Outside of the stadiums, of course, there are plenty of sports bars and breweries that are ready to pack in as many jersey-clad guests as possible, providing all the beer and wings necessary to properly enjoy a game. But with an abundance of options, how do you pick where to go cheer? 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
2, T-O, dash do, D-O, slash food dash dining through midnight on September 30th. The next article is titled, Why Metro Phoenix is Among U.S. Least Intellectual Cities, Study Says, by Paige Moore, Arizona Republic. Start studying, Arizona. According to a new study, Metro Phoenix is one of the least intellectual cities in the country. Maxwell Social, a private New York social club, ranked the 50 largest cities in the U.S. to see where the prestigious academics are living, and apparently, it isn't Arizona. To score cities, Maxwell used measurements like the number of adults over 25 with a master's degree, the number of bookstores per 1,000 residents, search interest in activities Maxwell deemed intellectual, such as author talks, among other metrics. All of these metrics were compiled into an overall intellectual life score. Each city was then ranked based on its overall score. Don't worry, Phoenix residents. There's still time to stimulate your brain and find out where the city is lacking in intellect, according to Maxwell. Among 50 of the largest cities across the country, Phoenix ranked number 46 in intellect, with an overall intellectual life score of 34.3 out of 100. Across seven of the metrics used to measure the overall intellectual life score, Metro Phoenix scored the best on residents with master's degrees. It received a 8.9 score out of 17.6. However, even though Phoenix residents seem to hold higher educational degrees, there seems to be a lack of thirst for more knowledge after school. Phoenix scored the worst in search interest for intellectual activities, scoring 1.3 out of 11.8, meaning people within Metro Phoenix aren't looking online for activities like author talks, philosophy lectures, or chess clubs. Although Phoenix may not be a hub for the intellectual and academia, Maxwell's study shows it might not be for lack of trying. The study found that after school, many adults find it difficult to enter an intellectually stimulating community. The study said 51.5% of adults said they use podcasts, Substack, and online communities and information, but 11% said they haven't found a place to share intellectual opinions or ideas anywhere. It's agreed across generations that it's increasingly harder to find people to have meaningful conversations with in adulthood than it was in school. Even 45% of adults said they feel intellectually lonely, according to Maxwell Social. So it might not be that the Phoenix residents are stupid, just that people don't know where to go for a meaningful conversation. The study showed that 94% of adults surveyed said they would be open to trading a night of drinks for a night built around ideas, depending on what the event was. According to Maxwell Social, the most appealing format for these adults was a science or expert talk drinks afterwards. America's most intellectual cities. Number 1, Boston, Cambridge, Newton, Massachusetts, and New Hampshire metro area. Hartford, Connecticut. 3, San Francisco, Oakland, Fremont, California. 4, Providence, Warwick, Rhode Island and Massachusetts metro area. 5, Pittsburgh. 6, San Jose, Sunnyvale, Santa Clara, California. 7, Portland, Vancouver, Hillsborough, Oregon and Washington metro area. New York, New Jersey City is number 8. 9 is Richmond, Virginia. Number 10 is Washington, Arlington, Alexandria, D.C., Virginia, Maryland, and West Virginia metro area. The next article is about politics, and it's titled, Who is Behind Those Democrats for Bigs Signs? By Stacey Barchenker, Arizona Republic. Street signs paid for by Turning Point USA's political arm that declare Democrats for Bigs have generated a stir, complaints of campaign finance violations, and a question. The signs are real, but are Democrats really for Bigs? Turning Point officials did not respond to multiple questions about the signs or whether any coalition of Democrats backing Republican Andy Biggs for governor exists. Biggs, a five-term congressman representing the Southeast Valley, is hoping to defeat incumbent Democratic Governor Katie Hobbs this November. Biggs couldn't name a Democrat who supports his campaign, but he said they are out there. "I don't ask anybody when I go around, what's your party affiliation?" Biggs said.
but I've spoken in groups that have Democrats, Independents, and Republicans, and I assume that they're there because they support them. I don't go up to anybody and say, hey, oh, by the way, are you a Democrat? Are you an Independent? What are you? I don't do that, so I don't know. Biggs referred comment to whoever's putting up those signs. That is Turning Point PAC, which, along with Turning Point Action, makes up the political arm of the conservative advocacy organization Turning Point USA. The Political Action Committee has spent over $5 million to help get Biggs elected, and its name appears at the bottom of the signs, alongside a required disclosure that the advertisements are not authorized by any candidate. The signs have resulted in at least 4 complaints to the Arizona Secretary of State's office, alleging violations of state law that requires text of a certain size revealing who paid for the advertisement. Multiple readers of the Arizona Republic raised questions about the signs and are concerns that are disingenuous, and calls to complain have come in to the Citizens Clean Elections Commission, according to its executive director, Tom Collins. State law requires campaign signs to include language at the bottom that reveals who is paying for them. The Turning Point PAC signs have that disclosure, but the complaints allege it is not displayed in a height that is at least 10% of the vertical height of the sign or billboard, as required by law. The Secretary of State's office on September 21st requested a response from Turning Point PAC and said it would conduct an initial review of issues with the signs that could lead enforcement by the Arizona Attorney General's office. The Republic could find no evidence that an organized coalition of Democrats supporting Biggs exists, as the signs suggest. Turning Point PAC did not respond to requests from the Republic to interview those Democrats. Turning Point Action has recently promoted 2 social media videos that feature a total of 6 people talking about why they left the Democratic Party, though not all talk about why they support Biggs. Of the 6, 4 could be identified by the Republic, and none responded to interview requests. One of the 4 appears to be Matt Whitmire, who now works for Turning Point Action's ballot chasing operation, according to social media posts. He said in the video he became a Republican in 2018. The signs also surfaced weeks ago when Turning Point employees, including Whitmire, came under fire for claiming that one of Arizona's most aggressive lawmakers, Democratic Representative Lorena Austin of Mesa, supported Biggs. Social media images purporting to show Austin with the Democrat for Biggs or Democrats, Democratas por Biggs signs were deep.

We know that our organization over party, or Arizona over party coalition, is real, Byers said. Hobbs' campaign announced her bipartisan coalition in August, naming over 50 current or former Republicans and independents who support Hobbs for a second term. It includes prominent Republican real estate executives John Graham and Sharon Harper, who also supported Hobbs' 2022 campaign. Hobbs later picked former Mesa Republican Mayor John Giles as her running. That's what Arizona over party is all about, putting the people of Arizona ahead of partisan politics, Hobbs said in a statement at the time. It's what brings us together, and that's how we keep going, moving our state forward. Campaign signs and the messages intended to sway voters that are emblazoned on them are protected speech under the First Amendment. Regulation of them, for example, where they go or disclosures about who paid, must be content neutral. The government shouldn't be in the business of telling you what you can and cannot put on a sign, unless it's absolutely false and harmful speech, said Greg Leslie, executive director of the First Amendment Clinic at the Sandra Day O'Connor College of Law at Arizona State University. We purposefully have a system where we grant broad leeway to all kinds of statements being made because we don't know, we don't want, the government deciding what can and can't be said. There are a few situations in which a sign can lawfully be taken down without becoming unconstitutional interference by the government or to restrict speech, he said. But that also means that healthy skepticism of political messaging is important, Leslie said. Going hand in hand with the idea that we allow anything to be spoken, it kind of makes the case that you should always be skeptical about any public speech you see, Leslie said. What you see on a sign or what you hear from a campaign event should never be the last word in what you think about a candidate or an issue. We know it can be part of an ugly, rough, and tumble election process, but we tolerate a lot of that because the alternative is empowering the government to say what can or can't be done during an election yet. The next article is titled, Charlie Kirk Told Teens to Ditch College and Get Married. These two did, by Taylor Seeley, Arizona Republic. 3 days after Charlie Kirk was assassinated at a college campus debate, Arizona teenager Taylor Sharp stood before a crowd and made a promise. He would carry on Kirk's legacy, he said, and launch his own Kirk-style debate tour on college campuses. A crowd at Dillon's at Western Trails Ranch roared in support. The barbecue restaurant, about 50 miles northwest of Phoenix, was hosting a memorial rally for Kirk, and hundreds had gathered. Nearly 1,000 miles away in Texas, Gianna Carlson was desperately trying to get to America Fest 2025, the flagship event hosted every December in downtown Phoenix by Clerk Kirk's political advocacy organization, Turning Point USA. Carlson was at a turbulent point in her life, she told the Arizona Republic. Her parents, despite their reservations, bought her the ticket in hopes of cheering her up. Kirk's activism fused religion and politics. It galvanized some members of the younger generation of Christians, conservative values. He told young people to find God, ditch college, get married, and have babies, even if they can't afford it. But after his death in September of 2025, it was unclear how and if Kirk's influence would continue to hold sway over the students who followed. Sharp, 18, and Carlson, 19, are one illustration of Kirk's advocacy coming to fruition. Sharp started holding events on campuses around Metro Phoenix and wants to become a full-time conservative influencer online. He has garnered more than 165,000 followers, up more than 100,000 from a year ago. His clips debating contentious subjects like abortion and immigration have racked up millions of views. Sharp says maybe one day he'll run for president. Carlson, who long dreamt of becoming a mom, but also considered becoming a U.S. senator with plans to attend college, now says she's prioritizing marriage and motherhood. She has no interest in pursuing a career, she said, other than to promote biblical womanhood. She has championed making it legally harder to get divorced and supports household voting, where women give up their right to vote and defer to the male head of a household. Sharp and Carlson offer a glimpse into how Kirk's proselytizing and untimely death was reverberated among the younger

0: generations he sought to influence. For some of his young admirers, that influence has altered not just their politics, but their life trajectory. From who and how they date, to when they start a family, how they get educated, and what kind of career to pursue, or if they're a woman, whether they would pursue one at all. Kirk's life of activism has also affected some of his followers' parents, who have watched their children transform and make life-altering decisions just as they entered adulthood. For Sharp's mom, that influence has been mostly welcome, but Carlson's parents are struggling. Everyone would tell you that who Gianna is now is not the girl she was, her dad, Scott Carlson, said. Denise Sharp said her son's interest in politics took root in 2010 or 2016. His grandma was a diehard Donald Trump fan at a time when the first-time candidate was viewed as an outcast and long shot for the Republican nomination. Sharp, then 8, helped set up against Trump's 2016 sign at his grandparents' home and even asked for an Oval Office-themed bedroom. When he learned the results that the morning after Election Day, he flipped out. He was so excited, Denise Sharp said. But Taylor Sharp was also a phenomenal soccer, his mom said. She thought he'd go pro one day. Then at 15, he abruptly quit. The week or two before, Taylor Sharp had met Charlie Kirk. He said he wanted to quit soccer to focus on politics full time. I said, oh no, you're not. There are 17 pairs of cleats in the closet that were $400 each. You're not quitting soccer, Denise Sharp recalled telling him. Politics was never her passion, and while she was religious, she kept her views private as a realtor. I love everyone, and I don't care what side they're on. I don't care what lifestyle they have. I think people are people, Denise Sharp said. But her son didn't change his mind. I watched his debates. I watched how much wit he had and the snappy comebacks. He was so smart, Sharp said about Kirk. For Carlson, the journey to Kirk and Turning Point USA came during a period of upheaval. She was raised Christian and always wanted to be a mom. Her dad, Scott Carlson, told her Republican. She was a hear-me-roar kind of girl. Her heart's always been on fire for God, always. She used to raise money to go on gospel missions. She also loved politics since fourth grade and had every plan to run for the Senate, she said. But then COVID hit, and I saw how much politics truly impacted my life. I saw politicians lie when everything happened to my dad. Sergeant Carlson was a firefighter in Redmond, Washington, who was fired after refusing to take the COVID-19 vaccine. He and his wife, Dana Carlson, moved the kids repeatedly as they sought to find work. They stayed with friends and grandparents and spent one summer road tripping and sleeping at hotels. My parents did a good job for my younger siblings. They were like, we're just going to go on a really long summer vacation. But I knew what was going on at the time, Gianna Carlson said. She would have found comfort by speaking with her grandpa, but he died suddenly after her dad's job. Then she said she was sexually assaulted. I got really, really angry with the Lord, Carlson told the Republican. She said her faith began to falter. I was talking to my youth pastor about this. I don't know what's happening. I feel like I'm underwater in a very dark ocean, and I can't see. I can't move. I can't get out. Like I can see God's hand above, and I'm reaching for it, and I can't touch it, and I don't know why, Carlson said. Kirk's videos were the rare political content she liked, but then he was shot and killed. It hit her like a rocket, she said. She felt compelled to act. Carlson launched a Club America chapter for homeschooled teens, like herself, in Bourne, Texas. The Turning Point affiliated club gave her a way to get involved and connect politically, while Kirk's messages about faith resonated on a personal level. His videos urged younger generations to focus on God and family. He had a prescription for a healthier, more joyful, and biblical America. He provided explanations for why young women were struggling and how they could achieve happiness. Scott Carlson said his daughter was starting to swing more into the politics of things and enjoying the clicks online on her social media accounts. He would later reflect on the time period as a red flag warning that his daughter was losing sight of herself. I ignored my dad's instinct. I ignored my better judgment, he said. He and Dana said they felt badly about the challenges Gianna had gone through. I so badly wanted to give my daughter a victory, Scott Carlson said. So when his daughter asked to go to Phoenix for America Fest 2025, they said yes. Dana Carlson expanded the content, described content, 9 months later as her biggest regret. Carlson and Sharp met at the crowded Phoenix Convention Center amid thousands of attendees. Carlson recognized Sharp from a mutual friend's social media account and asked for a photo. I thought she was hot, so I was like, come on my podcast, Sharp recalled. They talked about her dad losing his job and how one of her TikTok videos went viral. It was posted days after Kirk's assassination. In it, she challenged viewers to name a woman stronger than Erica Kirk. It was mocked repeatedly, with viewers adding snarky, clapback responses, often naming a litany of historical female figures. Sharp reassured her, I'm so proud of you for sticking with it. He visited Carlson at her family's home in Texas 2 weeks later. Sharp had Christmas money to spend, so the couple went to Best Buy and bought a microphone for his phone. They walked outside and gave it a go. Sharp held the mic while Carlson filmed. I asked this kid, what do you think about ICE? And he goes, I'm illegal. And that was like my first viral interview clip. It had like 50,000 views. Like a pretty good amount of likes, too. I was like, oh, this is sick. You can just do this, Sharp said. Before he flew back home, he asked Carlson to be his girlfriend. In February, Carlson flew back to Phoenix to be with Sharp for Valentine's Day. After a week, she decided not to return home, citing conflict with her dad, claims Scott Carlson disputes. She's lived with Sharp at his mom's home since then. Carlson acknowledged that her and Sharp's living situation goes against their biblical beliefs, but said she felt out of options because the conflict with their parents grew so severe. If there was another way, we probably would have taken it, Carlson said. Sharp said nothing unbiblical had happened since they started living together. Everyone has sinned and fallen short of the glory of God, he said. After Carlson's move to Phoenix, the couple began posting on social media more, echoing sentiments from both Charlie and Eric Kirk relating to abortion, illegal immigration, faith, and family. Sharp put a call out on his Instagram for a video editor and started filming more public interviews. And we're just bawling. We're sending the video editor, like, Dropbox full of files, another Dropbox worth of files, and then there's tons of these video files of these protests and just owning the libs, he said. Another viral moment hit at a protest outside the Immigration and Customs Enforcement field office on Central Avenue with another conservative influencer. A protester put her hands on the friend's microphone, and Sharp grabbed the woman's hand in an apparent attempt to get her to let go. The woman slapped Sharp in the face and grabbed him. You touched me first, expletive, she said. With her hands still on him, Sharp flipped the woman over his shoulder and she landed on the ground. Carlson held a camera and followed their scuffle, filming. Sharp said it got around 5 million overall views. Carlson also posted a series of videos of her own, mostly about marriage, to YouTube and Instagram. She posted a video to social media in March of her helping Sharp get ready to film content. Text on the screen read, I choose obeying my man and trusting him over pretending I don't need one. Sharp, who replied to the video with her heart and applause emojis, told the Republic that Carlson's views on submission made her totally wife material. Carlson said she learned about biblical submission from the Kirks. I was listening to what him and Erica were saying about their marriage, and I was like, that's the kind of marriage I want, she said. Then, as I got deeper into the Bible, I was like, okay, this is more biblical as well. In another YouTube video, June 1st, she's flying with him to an event in Texas. Text on the screen reads, when you meet the right man, serving him feels fulfilling rather than draining, and submission feels like safety, not slavery. Commentators criticized her stance about obeying Sharp, but she defended it, saying it wasn't about ownership, but rather God's design for the family. In interviews with The Republic, Carlson said she was wanted to rebrand her social media going forward. She stands by her posts, but could have worded them better, she said. For example, she said submission is not acceptable in cases of adultery or abuse. It could also be rare and used only in scenarios where spouses cannot come to agreement. She noted one of her pastors in a decades-long marriage said he used it maybe 5 times. Sharp agreed, saying submission isn't an excuse to mistreat one's wife. On household voting, Carlson said she believed unmarried men, in addition to unmarried women, shouldn't be allowed to vote. Only married people who own property should vote, she said, because they're more likely to be invested in the well-being of the country. Also, she said, combining men's logic and women's empathy creates the last best decision making for a vote. In May, a month after Sharp turned 18, he, Carlson, and a friend launched Liberty Under Fire USA LLC. It was the first formal event and step in implementing Sharp's vision to pick up where Kirk left off and fulfill the promise he made a year or prior to continue campus debates. Instead of handwritten posts with provocative debate prompts, he had professional tarps made that included the new company name and logo. "Let's talk. Abortion is murder," one sign read. "Deport all illegal aliens," said another. In September 2026, at Mesa Community College, and then again at Arizona State University, Sharp and a crew of friends dragged a full wagon of equipment into the campus quads to debate students passing by. They put up a canopy, two tables, and four cameras pointing in different directions. While two friends monitored the footage and the audio levels, another stood watch as security. One Liberty Under Fire signs was zip-tied in the front, the other in the back. Carlson took some behind-the-scene photos. Sharp sat beside his friend and fellow conservative influencer, Riley Niemi, at the table beneath the tent, waiting for students to approach the microphone in front of them. Sharp said he previously was more independent on abortion, until I really heard Charlie's permission, and it changed it for me. It's not their bodies. It's the body of a female, or male, inside of the mother's womb. That's whose body it is, he argued. The debate at Mesa Community College lasted about 3 hours and maintained a steady flow of camp couple dozen students watching at a time, packing at about 50. Clips from such debates so far have bodied well for Sharp. In August, he shared his followers' stats on Menu. He had gained tens of thousands of new followers since January. As of mid-September, Sharp had 165,000 followers on Instagram and 110,000 on TikTok. The Liberty Under Fire USA account, which first posted in January, had 36,000 followers. Sharp said he's starting to make enough money from his social media platforms to begin to support himself and Carlson, and he hopes to live comfortably in the next year. We move on now to USA Today. The first article there is titled, "The Polar Vortex is Returning. What's its role for winter?" by Brandy D. Addison, USA Today Network. The polar vortex is taking shape over the North Pole, and it is starting the season stronger than normal, based on the latest subseasonal forecasts from the European Center for Medium-Range Weather Forecasts. That might sound like a recipe for a brutally cold winter. It isn't that simple. The latest models show the zonal winds surrounding the polar vortex strengthening through October, while NOAA is forecasting a very strong El Niño developing in the tropical Pacific, and the two atmospheric patterns could play a role in how the winter unfolds. The polar vortex is a large-scale circulation of cold air and strong winds that forms high in the atmosphere over the Arctic each winter. When it is strong and stable, it can help keep the coldest Arctic air bottled up near the pole. When it weakens or becomes disrupted, some of that cold air can move south into the United States and other parts of the Northern Hemisphere. This year's vortex is strengthening in the stratosphere as temperatures fall over the North Pole. Forecasts show it became stronger than normal in late September before trending closer to typical levels in October. The bigger question for winter is, what happens after that? The polar vortex is a large-scale circulation of cold air and strong winds that form over the Arctic during the Northern Hemisphere's cold season, according to the National Oceanic and Atmospheric Administration. Most of the attention this time of year is on the stratosphere, polar vortex, which forms high above the surface as the Arctic stratosphere cools. The circulation is strongest when the temperature differences between the cold and polar region and warmer areas farther south become large. Think of the vortex as part of the atmosphere's system for containing Arctic air. When the circulation is strong and relatively stable, its winds can help keep cold air concentrated near the pole. When the vortex becomes weak, stretched, or displaced, the atmosphere can become more favorable for Arctic air to move north, south. The effects are not automatic. A disrupted polar vortex does not mean every part of the United States will turn cold, and a strong vortex does not mean the country will stay warm. Polar vortex is stronger than normal. What does that mean for winter? The polar vortex is getting stronger over the Arctic as the northern hemisphere feeds into the fall. For now, that's not necessarily bad news for the United States. A stronger, more stable polar vortex can help keep the Arctic's coldest air bottled up near the pole instead of allowing it to spill south. The bigger winter question is whether that changes later in the season. The stratosphere polar vortex is developing normally for this time of year and is currently somewhat stronger than average, according to recent atmospheric data. Long-range forecasts show the vortex could weaken later in the winter, particularly around January. The potential shift is what meteorologists will be watching. When the vortex is strong and stable, its winds help contain old Arctic air, but when its weakness or becomes disrupted, Arctic air can have more opportunities to move into the mid-latitudes, including the United States. When Arctic air meets a moisture-rich storm system, the combination can produce snowstorms and blizzards. This year, El Niño can help supply that moisture by strengthening the southern jet stream and steering more Pacific moisture into the U.S. A stronger-than-normal polar vortex in September is not a warning that winter will be unusually cold. In fact, a strong, stable vortex can help keep the coldest Arctic air farther north. The polar vortex naturally develops during late summer and fall as sunlight decreases over the Arctic and the stratosphere begins to cool. As that happens, strong winds begin circulating around the polar region from west to east. These are called zonal winds, located about 10 to 30 miles above the North Pole, and they are one of the key measurements meteorologists use to track the strength and organization of the polar vortex. Recent observations show the 2026-27 vortex strengthening as that seasonal cooling gets underway. NASA data analyzed in mid-September showed winds around 60 degrees north in the lower stratosphere running above their long-term average for the date. The return and strengthening of those west-to-east winds are part of the normal seasonal development of the vortex. The latest European Center for Medium-Range Weather forecast shows the same general trend. In the latest forecasts, the average wind strength through the fall, reaching around 30 meters per second around December, before weakening later in the winter, where the forecast becomes more uncertain. By late January, the average falls to roughly 17 to 20 meters per second, and later in the winter, when it hovers around 10 to 15 meters per second. Some individual forecasts become much weaker and even dip below zero, which would indicate the wind's reversing direction. A reversal of those winds can be associated with a sudden stratospheric warming, a major disruption of the polar vortex. For now, the important signal is that the vortex is strengthening as it normally does during the fall. The bigger question is whether it remains strong through winter or becomes significantly weaker or disrupted later in the season. Could the polar vortex weaken this winter? Yes. The latest ECMWF seasonal forecast shows the polar vortex potentially weakening as winter progresses, with the biggest change appearing in January and February. The model's average forecast has the winds surrounding the vortex strengthening through December before weakening substantially in January. By late January, the average winds fall to roughly 17 to 20 meters per second, and then generally remain around 10 to 15 meters per second through February. Some individual forecasts show an even greater weakening, with winds approaching or dropping below zero. That could signal a more significant disruption of the polar vortex. But the video, with the wide range of forecasts, also shows how uncertain the winter outlook becomes. And even if polar vortex is disrupted, that does not automatically mean Arctic air will reach the United States. The effects have to work their way through the atmosphere and the resulting weather depends on where the large atmospheric patterns set up. A sudden stratospheric warming, or SSW, is one of the most significant ways the polar vortex can be disrupted. During an SSW, temperatures high in the stratosphere can rise by several tens of degrees in just a few days. The warming can weaken the vortex, displace it, or split it into separate pieces. The changes do not immediately reach the surface. Stratospheric disturbances can take weeks to propagate downward into the lower atmosphere. If the disturbance couples with the tropospheric circulation, it can help create a pattern that allows colder Arctic air to move farther south. But an SSW does not automatically produce a major snowstorm or prolonged cold wave in the United States. The eventual weather depends on the larger atmospheric pattern already in place. How does El Niño fit into the polar vortex? This winter has another major atmospheric player, El Niño. NOAA's Climate Prediction Center said September 10th that El Niño is strengthening, with a greater than 90% chance of a very strong event during the Northern Hemisphere fall and winter of 2026-27. NOAA also said there is a 75% chance that the October-December period will reach the threshold for a historic strength event based on records dating to 1950. Strong El Niño events can alter atmospheric circulation and influence the jet stream. Research and seasonal analyses also show that El Niño can affect stratospheric circulation through changes in large-scale atmospheric waves. Severe Weather Europe's long-range analysis notes that the developing strong El Niño could help create a pattern favorable for a midwinter polar vortex disruption. The next article is called Conservative Freedom Fest with Kid Rock Canceled After Only 6 VIP Tickets Sell, by Anthony Robledo, USA Today. Patriots Day Freedom Fest, a conservative festival, was canceled days before it was set to take place in Northern Kentucky and include speakers like Kid Rock. The festival's organizer, lawyer, and political commentator, Eric Dieters, announced the cancellation of the free event on September 21st via Facebook Live, revealing that only 6 $1,000 VIP tickets had been purchased. "When I put together Patriots Day Freedom Fest, I put it together with the game plan and the idea that I could pay for it with VIP sales of $1,000 from these 100 people that I interact with on a regular basis," he said on Facebook Live. Dieters, who ran as a Republican for Kentucky governor in 2023 and for the state's 4th congressional district in 2024, criticized the lack of VIP sales, adding, "I want to tell you something. Rich people, as a whole, suck." Dieters confirmed that he has no plans to revive the festival, which debuted in 2022, saying, "I am never, ever, ever, ever, ever doing this event again. Ever." This year's lineup was initially set to include speakers like Kid Rock, Dog the Bounty Hunter, Kentucky Republican congressional nominee Ed Gallerine, U.S. Representative James Comer, and Fox News contributor Joe Concha. Previous lineups included speakers like Donald Trump Jr., Eric Trump, and Candace Owens. Dieters pushed back on speculation that concerns about low attendance prompted the cancellation, sharing photos of large crowds from previous years. "These are the crowds we have at the Freedom Fest. VIP tickets do not have jack to do with our crowd. People were stoked to see Kid Rock," captioned a September 22nd Facebook post. He also said wealthy people who decided not to buy VIP tickets did so for financial reasons, not because they don't support President Donald Trump. He also stressed that the lack of sales wasn't because of Kid Rock, adding that the country rock musician is a good dude. "Those people that didn't buy VIP tickets wasn't because they don't like Trump or don't support Trump. I know these people. They're all Trump supporters. The reason why they didn't buy VIP tickets is because they're not very good human beings," he said in a September 22nd live stream. "It's got nothing to do with Trump. It's to do with money. These people value money more than anything else in the world. It's sad." The next article is titled, "Melania Trump Welcomes Banned Media Outlets to UNGA Event, Reports Say," by Saman Shafiq, USA Today. Melania Trump is not letting President Donald Trump's ban on multiple media outlets impact coverage of her work. The Office of the First Lady approved CNN and Politico's press credentials for a Fostering the Future Together event on the sidelines of the United Nations General Assembly in New York City on Tuesday, September 22nd, CNN reported. The Global Coalition of Nations is aimed at promoting children's well-being with education and technology, according to the First Lady's office. CNN said its credential for the September 22nd event was approved on the evening of Sunday, September 20th, one day after the president's ban went into effect. The White House did not immediately respond to USA Today's request for more information on CNN and Politico's access to the First Lady's event. CNN reported that Melania Trump was aware of the ban, but her office had discretion over which reporters would be credentialed for Tuesday's event. Trump, on September 18th, announced a ban on CNN, MS Now, and Politico from the White House, accusing each media outlet of repeatedly reporting fake news. In a September 18th post on Truth Social, Trump said the White House ban is effective immediately and vowed that future bans on reporters from other media organizations will follow. "There's something wrong with a country that can allow people to write purposefully negative stories," Trump told reporters in the Oval Office shortly after announcing the ban. "Now, if they want to write them, that's fine, but I don't have to let them into the people's house." The media outlets have since sued the president and other administration officials, asking a federal court in Washington to immediately block the ban and to restore access to the reporters. The suit argues that CNN, MS Now, and Politico reporters were denied their First Amendment rights to free press under the Constitution and their right to due process under the 14th Amendment. Justice Department attorneys contended that the three banned media outlets failed to meet basic journalistic standards and pose national security threats because of their reporting of classified and sensitive information. A court hearing in the case is set for Wednesday, September 23rd, before U.S. District Court Judge Timothy Kelly. Trump, meanwhile, also called out CNN's Caitlin Collins for being at the U.N. General Assembly as he walked into the building with Melania. "I'm surprised that CNN is here covering me," Trump told Collins. Video footage from the incident showed, "You shouldn't be here. You should not be here covering me. You said you weren't going to cover me. You shouldn't be covering me." Collins, in a post on X, clarified that the outlet was credentialed by the United Nations to cover the General Assembly. Melania Trump has been booked and busy during UNGA's high-level week, just hours after her husband addressed the United Nations General Assembly on Tuesday, September 22nd, Melania hosted an event to announce a partnership with seven technology companies to benefit children around the world through her Fostering the Future Together initiative. The partnership, which was first reported by USA Today, will feature seven companies that work with more than 15 nations to invest in educational and technological access for children. Participating companies include Adobe, Amazon, Google, Intel, N50, Starlink, and Zoom. And that is all the time we have this hour of the Arizona Republic. I'm your broadcast volunteer, Neil Kelly. Stay tuned for the second hour of the Arizona Republic on Sun Sounds of Arizona.
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Hello, and welcome to the second hour of today's Arizona Republic. I'm Molly Mudick, your volunteer reader. We'll start with the death notices and move on to business and sports, then the opinions and editorials, and finish up with today's horoscopes, Dear Abby, and the comics. The death notices from today's Arizona Republic: Manuel Manny Banuelos, age 29, from Phoenix; John Robert Charles, age 90, from Gilbert; Albert Ayala Garcia, age 89, no town given; and Sally Lurch, age 91, from Surprise. And turning now to the business section of today's Arizona Republic: global diesel shortage unlikely to ease by 2027. Iran-Ukraine wars disrupt fuel supplies. A global diesel shortage fueled by the wars in Iran and Ukraine is unlikely to ease before next year, according to storage market indicators and industry participants, extending a spike in fuel costs that is weighing on economies worldwide. The wars have severely disrupted diesel supplies, stranding millions of barrels a day in the Middle East and Russia, draining inventories to historic lows, and sending prices to record highs. The shortage has been a drag on economic activity as diesel fuels agriculture, manufacturing, and heavy transportation. In the United States, retail diesel prices topped $6 a gallon this month for the first time, squeezing farmers and truckers and stoking worries for President Donald Trump's Republican Party ahead of the November midterm elections. Another sign of persistent tightness is emerging in the storage market. Refiners and traders across North America are declining to renew diesel storage leases because there is little fuel available to store, data from storage broker The Tank Tiger showed. Diesel storage capacity available for leasing in North America and the Caribbean islands, a major trading hub, has climbed to a four-year high of 13 million barrels for October, from 11 million barrels in June. The Tank Tiger Chief Operating Officer, Stephen Barsamian, told Reuters. Total U.S. diesel inventories declined to 107.9 million barrels by September 11th, the lowest for this time of year since records began in 1982, according to the U.S. Energy Information Administration. The rapid draw of diesel from U.S. storage indicates how tightly supplied the market has been in recent months, and the rising availability of tanks for lease underscores how long the tightness is expected to persist, Barsamian said. The combination of falling inventories and rising storage availability suggests that market participants expect supplies to remain tight into at least the first quarter of next year. Storage tanks are typically leased for 6 months to a year. More storage is available for lease because no one wants to renew their existing contracts. Why would you pay for a storage tank when there's no diesel to store? Barsamian said. EcoBox Dumpsters, a U.S. waste management business, is limiting its rising fuel cost by using smaller trucks where possible, grouping deliveries and pickups in the same area, and confirming pickup schedules to avoid unnecessary trips. Each unnecess-